0: understand that true discipleship involves some sacrifices. God won't always shield you from persecution, but He will honor your integrity and give you strength to endure any trial that comes your way. Praise Him for His all-sufficient grace. 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

0: Hi, this is Chris. 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
1: So, Holly, have you ever been to Bolivia?
2: I will never leave you.
3: You like me? You really like me?
4: Lieutenant Mitchell is a fake!
1: Do you know anything about this?
5: Isn't that a soap opera?
3: This is so cool!

0: Excuse me.
1: What?
0: You're the new Mr. Whitaker, aren't you?
1: The new Mr. Whitaker? Well, I guess you could say that. I'm Whit's son, Jason.
0: I'm Erica. It's nice to meet you.
1: My pleasure.
0: Could you tell me what time it is?
1: It's 2:41.
0: Oh. How do you know? You didn't even look at your watch.
1: Didn't need to. You asked Connie what time it was exactly 2 minutes ago, and you asked Eugene 2 minutes before that. Are you waiting for somebody?
0: Sort of. Holly and Derek are supposed to fall in love today.
1: Holly and Derek? Have I met them?
0: I don't know. Do you ever watch Medical Center of Love? It starts at 3. I never miss it.
1: Isn't that a soap opera?
0: Uh-huh.
1: And you actually watch it every day?
0: Every day I can. It's great.
1: And your parents don't mind?
0: They don't come home from work until later.
1: Oh, I get it. So they don't know you watch soap operas.
0: Well, the subject never came up.
1: Mm-hmm.
0: What's wrong? Don't you like them?
1: Soap operas? No, not really.
0: Why not? They're fun. There's action and romance and mystery and lots of cute boys. And then there's Holly. Holly is great. She's an actress who has this huge, gorgeous house. And every day she takes morning swims in her Olympic-sized pool. Adults get to do such neat things.
1: You mean adults on soap operas? Erica, you realize, I hope, that nobody lives like that. It's not real.
0: It's a lot more realistic than you think. Like Holly and Derek. They've been in love for about 3 months now, but they would never admit it to each other. And they came so close so many times.
1: Mm-hmm.
0: Like on the cruise to Jamaica, when the wall collapsed and they ended up stuck in the galley together for 4 hours. It's almost exactly the way it happened with me and Joey Calloway.
1: Huh?
0: Well, if you change Jamaica to the lunchroom.
1: Oh, look, Erica, that's not what I mean. Soap operas are morally bankrupt.
0: Bankrupt?
1: Yeah.
0: Everybody's got lots of money.
1: No, I don't mean that. I don't know how to put it. They're just bad. The characters do bad things, and maybe you should just talk to your parents about it.
0: What's the big deal? It's just a television show.
1: Yeah, but it's a television show that fills your brain with all kinds of...
0: Oh, no! What time is it?
1: 2:46. Look, Erica, I think...
0: I'm sorry, Mr. Whitson. I gotta go.
1: Wait, Erica, hold on. Would you do something for me? Come by here tomorrow. I'd like to try a little experiment.
0: What?
1: Just a little something I'd like to program in the Room of Consequence. You know what that is?
0: Yeah, I've been there before. Okay, I'll see you tomorrow.
1: All right. Oh, tomorrow. Well, I guess I better get to work.
2: Now on the Adventures in Odyssey Club, Wooten gets a call from an unexpected person.
3: Dad?
2: Which leads to a family mystery.
4: He didn't go home after he left the office on Friday, and no one's seen him since.
3: Wellington is missing?
2: It's up to father and son to follow the clues.
5: That is a lot of cash to have inside a fish.
6: That's too much money for a petty cash stash. It's more
3: like an escape fund.
2: The Bassett men are on the case. Now on the Adventures in Odyssey Club.

0: got it on? Yeah, I just made it. Ashley stopped me in the street and wanted to talk. Yeah, you know how Ashley is. Oh, wait, it's on.
1: It's no use. I might as well leave and get away from all of this. Derek will never love me.
2: No, not again. Derek loves you. He just doesn't communicate it very well.
1: Victoria, get me my travel agent. I want a one-way ticket to Alaska.
2: Alaska?
3: Hang up that phone, Holly.
1: Derek, what are you doing here? I thought you were in the hospital.
3: I ignored doctor's orders, ripped out my own IV, and jogged 2 miles to say this to you. Holly, I love you.
2: He loves you.
1: You love me.
3: I love you.
1: Oh, Derek. But what about Haley?
3: Haley? I never loved her.
1: Oh, Derek. Wait a minute. What about Alexandra?
3: Alexandra means nothing to me.
1: Oh, Derek. Oh, yeah. And Lillian. What about her?
2: Oh, no. She mentioned Lillian.
3: We're just friends. Besides, she moved to San Francisco. Too long of a commute.
1: Oh, Derek, you're so practical.
0: Oh. Whew, that was a close one.
1: Victoria, Victoria, cancel those reservations. I'm staying right here.
2: Oh, that was just perfect.
0: Now, before I go in, Mr. Whitson...
4: Just call me Mr. Whitaker.
0: Okay, Mr. Whitaker. But I need to get home soon. I don't want to miss Medical Center of Love.
4: Hey, Erica, let me ask you this. Would you rather go home and watch your soap opera or stay here and live your soap opera?
0: What?
4: Well, I figured out a way to program the Room of Consequence so you can actually be in your soap opera. You see, we hooked the computer up to the... never mind the explanation. Here, get in, and you'll be a part of today's episode.
0: You're kidding me.
4: No.
0: I can't believe this. I can actually be someone in Medical Center of Love.
4: You can be anybody you want.
0: I want to be Holly.
4: Okay, here we go. You are Holly.
0: This is incredible. Can I get in now?
4: Sure.
0: I'm actually Holly. I'm a popular actress.
4: Uh-huh. For the next hour, you are Holly the actress.
0: Wow, how do I start it?
4: Just get in and you'll see.
0: Ooh, it's dark in here. Mr. Whitaker, could you turn on some lights?

0: too bright. I think you turned on too many. Hey, this is Holly's house. Wow, it's just like TV. The weird paintings. The antique china. The Olympic-sized pool in the back. Wait a minute. If I'm Holly, I can take a swim. This is so cool.
1: Holly.
0: Where? I mean, Derek.
1: I need to ask you something.
0: You're real. You're right here in front of me.
1: I know. I said I would see you tonight, but I wanted to ask you if you would have dinner with me after the award ceremony. I want to celebrate.
0: Celebrate what?
1: I got the job.
0: Job?
1: The secret government job. I'm an undercover agent.
0: Wow, that's cool.
1: Yeah, except for one thing. I have to move to Bolivia for 3 years.
0: 3 years?
1: Yeah, three, maybe three and a half. And I can't come back at all during that time for security reasons.
0: You can't come back at all?
1: No, don't you worry. This won't split us apart. I won't let it. A little thing like 5,000 miles can't separate us. Besides, we don't have to let this be the end. Bolivia sounds like a great place to start a family. Don't you agree?
0: You mean?
1: Look, I gotta go tell my parents the big news. I'll meet you at the Oscars, okay?
0: Okay. The Oscars?
2: And the Academy Award for Best Actress in a Motion Picture goes to... These envelopes are made out of recycled paper, by the way. The winner is... Surprise, surprise, Holly Donahue.
0: Thank you. I can't believe this. This is great. You like me. You really like me.

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5: Nobody here by that name. And how dare you accuse her of rigging the awards?
6: I just need to ask some questions. Miss Donahue, do you know a Miss Elena Mayfield?
7: The name sounds familiar.
6: She's an actress, just like yourself. On January 4th of this year, she was struck with an illness that prevented her from auditioning for a role in a big-budget blockbuster movie. We now have evidence that would imply she was poisoned by someone. Do you know anything about this?
7: Poisoned? I can't believe it. Who would do such a thing?
8: You did it, darling.
7: I did it?
8: Yes, you poisoned Elena Mayfield.
7: But why?
8: We were afraid she'd get the part in that blockbuster movie. You want some coffee?
7: I shouldn't have gotten up this morning.
8: You may want to go back to bed.
7: Why?
8: Somehow it got out that you rigged the Oscars. It was in the paper today.
7: Oh, no. How did they find out?
8: Obviously a leak of some sort. Here's your coffee.
7: But only the three of us knew.
8: As a result, your new movie had a terrible first weekend. From all indications, it looks like it'll lose upwards of $75
7: million. $75 million?
8: Oh, darling, it's going to be hard for you to get any work from now on. You'll be lucky if we can book you for birthday parties.
7: I can't believe this. Just what kind of a person is Holly, or am I? I rigged the awards, poisoned somebody. I'm supposed to be successful and rich and popular and have friends. I'm supposed to be nice. And it's all going haywire. At least I have Derek.
8: Yes, Derek.
7: I've decided to go to Bolivia with him. I don't have anything left here. Everybody hates me in America.
8: You're going to Bolivia?
7: Yeah, I just know Derek's going to ask me to marry him at dinner tonight.
8: He told you that?
7: Well, no. But he said he had a very important question to ask me. I can't wait to go to Bolivia. I hear it has some great beaches. I'll get it.
8: Wait. Don't open it. Ask who it is.
7: Yes? Who is it?
9: This is Lieutenant Mitchell, LAPD. May I come in, please?
10: It's that same policeman.
7: What do we do?
10: We'd better let him in so he doesn't get suspicious.
7: Yes?
6: Miss Donahue, I'm afraid you're under arrest.
7: What?
8: You can't take her. She did nothing wrong.
6: I'm sorry, but we found otherwise, and I'm ready to charge her.
8: For what?
6: Tampering with the Oscar awards, poisoning Elena Mayfield, and embezzling a total of $3 million from your uncle's business.
8: Oh.
7: Did I really do that?
10: You did it, darling.
7: I was afraid of that.
6: Would you come with me, please?
7: If I have to.
6: You have the right to remain silent.
8: Holly, I'll come for you. Don't worry. Poor darling. I guess I should call her a lawyer. Come in. Trevor.
5: I got here as fast as I could. Where's Holly?
8: She just got arrested. Why? What's the matter?
5: Arrested? By who?
8: Lieutenant Mitchell from the Oscars.
5: Oh, no. Oh, no.
8: What's wrong?
5: Lieutenant Mitchell is a fake! He isn't really a policeman.
8: What?
5: I'm going after her. She may be in danger.
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0: This is the police station? It looks like an empty warehouse.
1: We're remodeling.
0: Why are you tying me to a chair?
1: You asked too many questions.
0: I was just wondering, because I didn't think the police...

0: police normally did this. I mean, I watched that one show, Precinct 12, and the police never
1: look,
0: really...
1: Look, I'm not a policeman, okay? Haven't you figured that out yet?
0: You're not a policeman?
1: No.
0: Then who are you?
1: Someone who's gonna love to watch you finally get what you deserve for all the things you've done.
0: What have I done now? I'm losing track.
1: Just read this.
0: Wait, is that my diary?
1: Yes.
0: Big deal, so you have my diary.
1: Allow me to read an excerpt from this diary. July 24th. Dear Diary, today I took my clothes to the cleaners, bought a new toothbrush, and rigged the Oscars. July 25th. Busy day. Poisoned Elena Mayfield, embezzled $3 million.
0: Oh, yeah. I guess this is a big deal.
1: And now, my little friend, I'm gonna do what so many people have wanted to do for so long. I'm gonna get you back. Prepare to squirm, Holly Donahue.
2: Not so fast!
1: What?
0: Brother!
2: Untie her, Lieutenant! Or should I say, Mr. Elena Mayfield?
1: What are you talking about? I don't know any Mr. Elena Mayfield.
2: Then explain this!
1: My diary? Where did you get that?
2: Maybe Miss Donahue would be interested in hearing an excerpt. Dear Diary, today I was lying in a meadow and I saw a small fawn prancing along a babbling brook. And lo, I am that fawn.
1: Could you maybe skip over that part?
2: Yeah, sure. Let's just... Here. All of this made me realize how very lucky I am to be Mr. Elena Mayfield. P.S. Tomorrow, I think I'm going to pose as a policeman and kidnap Holly Donahue.
0: So you are a fake.
2: That's right, Holly. And if this fake would be so kind as to untie you, I think we'll be moving on.
1: Not so fast.
0: Derek!
1: I'm here to rescue you, Holly.
2: You're too late. I've already rescued her.
1: I don't think so, Trevor.
0: Derek, what are you talking about? Trevor's my brother.
1: That's what he'd like you to think. But have you ever wondered how this whole scandal got out to the press in the first place?
0: Well, no.
1: It's because your so-called brother sold your story to the press. As a matter of fact, he's been selling all your secrets for the past 11 years.
0: What?
2: That's preposterous! You have no proof!
1: Oh, I don't, huh? Then what is this?
2: My diary.
1: Why don't we read an excerpt? Dear Diary, I wish I could make a living leaking stories to the press. I really...
2: Okay, we don't have to go through this. Fine. I did it. And I would have gotten away with it if you hadn't been so nosy.
1: Just looking after the ones I love, Trevor. Now, if you would untie Holly.
0: Oh, Derek, you're so cool. We're still having dinner tonight, aren't we?
1: Pick you up at 7 sharp. Ciao, baby.
0: Oh, Derek.

0: This is such a cool restaurant, Derek.
1: A perfect restaurant for a perfect night. Would you like another glass of milk?
0: Yes, please.
1: Waiter, another glass of milk for the lady, please.
2: Yes, sir.
1: And what's the expiration date on that milk?
2: A week from Thursday, sir.
1: Ah, excellent. So, Holly, have you ever been to Bolivia?
0: No.
1: Do you ever think you would want to?
0: I would love to.
1: Are you doing anything for the next 3 years?
0: No.
1: What are your feelings about marriage?
0: I love marriage. Of course, I'd have to convince my parents to let me skip middle school.
1: If, hypothetically speaking, someone leaving for Bolivia on a top-secret mission were to ask you to marry him, would you say yes?
0: In a second.
1: Holly, I have something to ask you.
0: Yes, Derek, ask.
1: Will you... well...
0: What's the matter?
1: Holly, I wanted to ask you something, but I'm not sure I'm ready.
0: Of course you're ready.
1: I'm afraid.
0: Of what?
1: Of secrets.
0: What are you talking about?
1: Do you have any secrets, Holly? Because I can't stand it when people have secrets against me. I need to be in a relationship of trust.
0: I don't have any secrets.
1: Are you sure?
0: I'm in the seventh grade. What kind of secrets would I have?
1: No terrible things in your past?
0: No.
1: No criminal record?
0: No.
1: No hidden safes in your house containing an expensive diamond necklace?
0: What?
1: You do, don't you? You have a secret safe. Oh, boy, this isn't gonna work.
0: Wait, I don't care about the safe. We can't let that get in the way. You can have the combination.
1: Really? You would do that for me?
0: Sure.
1: This is incredible. This is one of the happiest moments of my life. Go ahead, let's get it out of the way. What's the combination?
0: It's 29 right, 14 left.
1: Hold on. 29 right, 14 left.
0: 22 right.
1: 22 right. Now, this is the combination for the safe in your upstairs bedroom, right?
0: Right.
1: Great. Boy, I'm glad we got that out of the way. I feel much better. Ooh, boy, look at the time. I need to take off.
0: Take off?
1: Yeah, I gotta get up early for my flight tomorrow.
0: You're leaving?
1: Oh, sorry, almost forgot. Here's $10. That should cover the meal. I'll let you get the tip. Hey, can you get a cab? I'm kind of in a rush.
0: Sure, but wait.
1: Yeah?
0: What was the important question you wanted to ask me?
1: Oh, right. Almost forgot. Would you take care of my dog while I'm in Bolivia?
0: Your dog?
1: Yeah.
0: Sure.
1: Great. You're the best. See ya.
0: See ya. I can't believe this. First Trevor, now Derek. Everybody's betraying me.
3: Holly.
0: Did I tell you my necklace is gone? My diamond necklace. That's all he ever wanted me for.
3: Darling,
0: please. I just want out of here.
3: Holly.
0: This whole thing is so ridiculous.
3: Holly.
0: What?
3: I want you to know something. I'm your friend. And I plan on sticking right here beside you no matter what happens. Through the good times and the bad, I will never, ever leave you.
4: Open up, police!
3: I'm out of here.
4: Miss Donahue, open up in the name of the law!
3: See you around Hollywood, ta-ta!
0: Wait, Victoria, don't go!
4: Miss Donahue, you were under arrest for rigging the Oscars, poisoning Elena Mayfield, and embezzling $3 million!
0: No, wait, that's it, that does it. I'm sick of this. I didn't do any of these things. I don't want to be Holly anymore. Do you hear me? I'm not Holly.
4: What did you say? You're not Holly?
0: No, I'm Erica.
4: Erica who?
0: Erica Clark.
4: Erica Clark? Do we have an Erica Clark on this show?
0: This is getting silly.
4: What are you, a new character or something? Why don't the writers ever tell us about these things? Oh, great, fine. All right, Erica Clark, you're under arrest for impersonating Holly. You have the right to remain silent. Everything you say or do can and will be used against you in a court of law. You have the right to an attorney.
0: I want out of here. Mr. Whitson? I mean, Mr. Whitaker? Mr. Whitaker, get me out of here!
5: Welcome back, Erica. So, how'd you like it?
0: I did.
5: Oh, really? The soap opera life didn't suit you, huh?
0: No, it was horrible. You couldn't trust anybody. Everybody just cared about themselves. And they were all so bad.
5: Well, that's the way those shows are. They dress up a lot of beautiful people and make their lives look fun and exciting. But they're really just miserable folks lost in the consequences of sin.
0: Yeah, I'm glad my life isn't like that.
5: No one's life is like that, Erica. So, about these soap operas?
0: Don't worry, I won't be watching them anymore.
5: Good.
0: Oh, would you mind if I sent my friend Kim over here tomorrow? I think she needs to try this program out, too.
5: Sounds like a good idea to me. I'll be here.
0: Don't let her marry Derek, though, no matter how much she begs you. You can't trust that guy worth anything.
5: I'll see that she doesn't.
6: Proverbs 17, verse 24 says, "A person with understanding looks for wisdom, but a foolish person lets his mind wander everywhere." It's important to God that we don't fill our minds with bad thoughts. 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We shouldn't let our minds wander to things that might cause us to sin. Instead, we should let our minds focus on the things of God. Well, that's all for today. 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It's called Soaplessly Devoted. 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Our production engineer was Dave Arnold. And our executive producer was Chuck Bolte. And I'm Chris, hoping you'll join us again next time for more Adventures in Odyssey.
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1: Acts chapter 9 and verse 1. Y'all ready for the Word? All right, so put your sneakers on because we're going to be moving through a lot of scriptures. So if you're using your cell phone, get rid of all the different apps that are on because you're going to need, you know. But if you're using the screen, you're going to be just fine. You know, I think God keeps doing this just to say he's with us and he loves us. He's for us. He got us. And your situation is no surprise to him. He's still on the throne. Yeah. All right, lest the first time visitors think we're crazy, we're done. Then Saul, still breathing threats and murder against the disciples of the Lord, he went to the high priest. This may surprise you, but the first round of persecution against the church was not state-sponsored. It was mostly religious. And in this period, Saul was the rising star. He was really the Scarface of the Jewish religious establishment. And I'm going to spend just a little bit of time today talking about Saul. And at the end, we're going to be able to apply it to your own journey. In Acts chapter 7 and 58, we see the first mention of Saul, or how we know him, as Apostle Paul. It says, and they cast him, speaking of Stephen, out of the city and stoned him. And the witnesses laid down their clothes at the feet of a young man, probably in his late 20s, named Saul. And the fact that they laid his clothes at his feet let us know that not only did Saul agree, but he was probably the ringleader in the stoning. And I want to begin today by saying Saul was a very, very bad man. In 1 Timothy chapter 1 and verse 15, Paul, whose Hebrew name was Saul, but his Greek name was Saul, said this about himself. He said, this is a faithful saying and worthy of all acceptance, meaning everybody says this about me and the rumors are all true. Christ Jesus came into the world to save sinners, of whom I am chief. When you read verses like that, don't tell me who God cannot change. If God could not touch the chief of sinners, it should give average sinners like you and I a whole lot of hope. No sin is greater than God's mercy if we would just humble ourselves and bring them to him. Acts 9 and 2. After the stoning of Stephen, the persecuting of Christians became Saul's thing. It was his claim to fame, and it was how he was moving up the ladder and making a name for himself amongst the religious establishment. How many of you know ambition is good? But it can become very dangerous if we sacrifice conscience for achievement. Please go ahead and climb the highest mountain, but never, never compromise or sacrifice your integrity on the journey to reach the top. And I have a lot of friends that have lost their way doing this. And Saul asked letters from the high priest, the same high priest that crucified Jesus. And he wanted to expand his reign of terror. He wanted to move out of Jerusalem into Damascus. And the Bible says, so that if he found any who were of the what way. Back then, they didn't call themselves Christians. They called themselves people of the what way. And one of the reasons they did that was because if you really became a Christian, it changed the way you live. And there's nothing wrong with the title Christian, but we also need to still be people of the way. We need to be living, loving, and doing things in a way that pleases God. Then he says, whether men or women, that he might bring them bound to Jerusalem. Saul was a beast. He spared no age. He spared no gender. He was just almost rabid to satisfy his blind ambition. But Paul was playing a very deadly game. And to play this game, we're going to see this in a moment, he had to reject the advice of his mentor, his teacher, and his wise counselor. This is important. Pay attention to what godly people say, because warning always comes before destruction. I want you to listen to Paul's testimony. He said, I am indeed a what Jew? Folks that look down on Jews feel sorry for them. They don't know what they're doing. They don't know the spirit behind that. Born in Tarsus of Cilicia, but brought up in this city at the feet of Gamaliel. I want you to remember his name, because this man, Gamaliel, was Saul's teacher. And he was also one of the most respected Jewish leaders in all of Jerusalem at that time. Acts 5 and 34 tells us a little bit more about his influence as well as his philosophy. Let's go there. But a Pharisee named, the same Pharisee, Gamaliel, a teacher of the Jew, who was honored by all the people, stood up in the Sanhedrin, and what did he do? He ordered. So clearly, Gamaliel was a boss. He was a leader, and he had a strong enough reputation to tell these other very dignified, they had so many initials behind their names. These were the most educated, powerful men in all of Israel. But he stood up and ordered these 70 men that the men be put outside for a little while. And he was referring to the 12 apostles that they all wanted to kill. And by the way, if no one ever wants to harm you, you're probably not doing very much for God in your life. Then Gamaliel addressed the Sanhedrin. I want you to watch how he ended this address, because Saul was his leading disciple. And because of that, he was probably in the room when he spoke, because it was not only a disciple's job to imitate his teacher, it was also their job to follow their master everywhere that person went. And that's what happened with Jesus' disciple. It was just part of the culture. Skip to 38. Gamaliel is speaking. He said, therefore, in the present case, I need to strongly advise you, leave these 12 apostles alone. Sometimes help can come from strange places. Then he said, let them go. And you see an exclamation point, because he was very passionate and firm about what he just said. But watch what he continues and says. For if their purpose or activity is of human origin, it will fail. Now, this is not always true, but in this case, it was absolutely prophetic. Failure is often a part of success. I like the way Michael Jordan put it. He said, I've missed more than 9,000 shots in my career. I've lost over 300 games in my life. 26 times I was trusted to take the game-winning shot and missed. He said, and I failed over and over and over and over again, and that's why I succeed. Never confuse a single failure with a final defeat. 39. But if, which lets you know he was leaning in a certain direction, if he really wanted to please the rest of the Sanhedrin, there'd be no if. But if it is from God, you will not be able to stand or stop against the, or stop these men. You'll only find yourself what? Fighting against God. You can't fight against God's people and not fight against God at the same time. Now, early tradition says Gamaliel became a Christian shortly after this and was water baptized. He said he was baptized by Peter. Now, I can't vouch for this. We don't know this in the scripture. I don't know this for sure. But one thing I do know, he understood, don't play with God. Acts 9 and 3. As Saul journeyed, he came near Damascus. And by this time, he was a supervillain. He was a sworn villain of everything Jesus stood for. But is anything or anyone too hard for God? Despite his despicable behavior, despite the wickedness, the pride, the conceit in his heart, suddenly, out of nowhere, a light shone from heaven. I believe that some of us are going to experience some suddenlies. Out of nowhere, God's going to show up and do the thing we would just never imagine he would do. Get the picture. He's riding on his high horse. He has his phylacteries. He has on, you know, he's a doctor. I mean, he's under Gamaliel. He has on robes with thick tassels. And you know, when you were wealthy and powerful, people saw you coming. He's sitting on this high horse. But then he suddenly fell to the ground. And this is what I want to tell you today. God still knows how to knock a brother out if he has to. Sometimes God will let you hit rock bottom so there's no other place to look but up. And he heard a voice saying to him, Saul, Saul, watch this. Why are you persecuting me? Notice he didn't ask, Saul, why are you persecuting the church? He said, why are you persecuting what? Who? Me. Jesus takes whatever we do for or against his church very personally. Yes, sir. So if you can't be constructive, be quiet until you can. And he said, who are you, Lord? Now this was the learned Pharisee. If anyone should have known who God was, it was the religious rulers and leaders. But after he was knocked off his horse, and sometimes God has to do that. I don't know why you're experiencing exactly why you're experiencing, but sometimes God has to remove you from high places. Sometimes God has to take you down from your arrogance and your pride. And he has to put your face in the dirt. So you'll stop asking what do people say about me or think about me, but get in touch with the cry of your own heart and ask what really was the most important question any person could ever ask. It's, who are you, Lord? Are you Allah? Brahma? The universe? My inner child, or whatever else might be popular at the time. So Paul, trembling, shaken, and astonished, because the answer to that question was standing right in front of him. You know, we play games with ourselves, but everyone knows in the pit of their stomach who God really is. Otherwise, he couldn't hold us accountable. If we didn't know, we could not be judged. The reason we don't believe is ultimately because we don't want to obey. If people really didn't believe in God, exploring Jesus wouldn't really be such a threat to them. Here we have this monster of a man, this powerful man, trembling and astonished, totally shaken up. Because nobody who fights against God wins. But I want you to understand, surrendering to God doesn't weaken us, it only strengthens us. But here's my question to you. How many of you experienced the presence of God at the beginning of this service? And we might just get back to worship at the end, but loved one, how much longer are you going to resist the inevitable? You cannot win in your fight against God. And then he said, Lord, what do you want me to do? The first most important question is, Lord, who are you? But the second most important question is, Lord, what do you want me to do? God answered this question in my 20-year-old life. And it's the only reason I stand before you today. And I believe he wants to answer that same question for everybody in this room if you'll simply come to him. Verse 9. And Saul was there 3 days without sight, and neither ate nor drank, He probably couldn't drink thinking about the families and the lives he had destroyed. He also probably couldn't eat a drink because of the magnitude of the mercy he had just received. You know, it's interesting, I didn't read it all, but Jesus said to Saul, said, Saul, it's not good for you to kick against the goats. Now, if I was Jesus and he was killing my people, I wouldn't even care what was good for him. But I want you to understand the mercy of our Savior. He was an enemy of God. But Jesus said, it's not good for you. You're only hurting yourself. The longer you fight with me, the more bruised you become. In fact, the imagery was of a farmer that had a long poker. Oxes were powerful animals. And often, in order to poke, oxes could get stubborn. You know, animals could be moody. And they're not like the cartoon characters. I mean, they got moods too. And sometimes they just didn't feel like working, or they're big animals. They could just revolt against you. And sometimes the farmer would have to poke the ox with the rod. But the worst thing that can happen when that happened is if the ox kicked against the rod. So imagine this pointy like spear thing, and then you kick against it, how it would pierce you. So what had happened was, he was there at the stoning of Stephen. His face shone like an angel, the Bible said. But Saul hardened his heart and he resisted again. He kicked against it. As he was killing Christians, he heard their confession. He heard them singing songs and worshiping and them really experiencing the power of God. And he'd harden his heart. And he would kick against, and you would think that God would be through with him. But when Jesus appears, he says, it's hard for you, is it not, to kick against the goats? And Ananias, who was just a regular guy, and by the way, everyone doesn't have to be a church leader to make a difference. All you need is some courage and some faith, and God can use you. And Ananias went his way and entered the house, and watch this, laying his hands on the man that was sent to kill him. Imagine the faith, but also see God's reversal. I also want you to notice here that the laying on of hands was about to accomplish two things: healing and the infilling of the Holy Spirit. Saul had already been saved on the road to Damascus because he called Jesus Lord twice. And my Bible promises that everyone who calls on the name of the Lord shall be saved. If you believe it from your heart, you shall be saved. So obviously he believed in a resurrection. Jesus was standing in front of him. He experienced the power of God, knocked from the horse down, a light shining. Of course he accepted Christ. But then Ananias has to come to release him into next. And sometimes God can't take you into the next thing till he heals you from the last thing. And he said, Brother Saul, the Lord Jesus, who appeared to you on the road as you came, he sent me that you might receive your sight and be filled with the Holy Spirit. So Saul was saved, healed, and filled. God's the same yesterday, today, and forever. He wants to save you, heal you, and fill you even today. Salvation occurs when the Holy Spirit comes to live on the inside of us. But the infilling of the Holy Spirit occurs when we invite God's presence to come upon us to serve others. One is just God coming inside us. The other overflows out of us and impacts those around us. So a drink of water in a cup is precious to me. But when water starts flowing out of a cup, it starts impacting everybody around me. God wants to save you, but he wants you to be so overflowing with his presence and power that you will have an impact on others. And this was the mission that God gave Paul in his life. Verse 19, I'm moving as quickly as possible. So when he received food, he was what? Strengthened. As horrible as Saul was, despite all that Saul had done, he was strengthened. Here's the question. Why didn't God punish Saul? After all, he was a bad man. But can God punish someone who doesn't exist anymore? Yes, he was same on the outside. But my Bible said he was a new creation on the inside. God is a spirit, and those that worship him must worship him in spirit. And the Bible said that we cannot enter the kingdom unless we are born again. And then Nicodemus said, can I enter, you know, another time into my mother's womb? He's like, dude, what are you talking about? If you can't understand what I'm talking about, man, where did you get your degree from? Dude, you're supposed to be a leader in Israel, and you can't discern spirit. I'm a spirit. The new birth happens in the spirit, not in the body. It's a spiritual thing. So as bad as Paul had been, God looked at his spirit. And deep down in the core of who he was as fresh as a newborn babe. And God takes care of his babies. When you get born again, it's not just a religious thing. You are not just forgiven. God forgave people in the Old Testament. The difference between the Old Testament and the New Testament is that we become new creatures in Christ. That the deepest part of us is changed. Let me read it this way. In Galatians 2 and 20, it says, Paul said this, I have been crucified with Christ. It is no longer I who live, but Christ lives in me. And the life I live by faith in the Son of God who loved me and gave himself for me. Pay attention. Saul no longer lived. And many of us are stuck in our past. Talking about what happened to us when we were child. What I did to, and I got arrested. You are no longer, listen, when you're baptized, it's a funeral. Typically, the funeral is held after the death. It's not held at the moment of the death. And what happens with a funeral is you're acknowledging the fact that that person's passed. So those of us who have been baptized into Christ, we're baptized into his death, but we rise in newness of life. We're new creatures in Christ Jesus. The very core of us has been changed. The old Derek is dead. I can't find him. He doesn't exist anymore. Salvation is not just God rubbing some nice stuff on you. It's him reaching down to the deepest, darkest part of you. Snatching out the sin factory. And making you God's workmanship. And listen, if God created you or recreated you, do you think he recreated you a sinner? No. Now your soul got issues. Your mind, will, and emotions got issues. But my spirit, God's a spirit. The new birth is spiritual. He puts the image of Christ in my spirit. So deep down, underneath all this personality and all this confusion in my brain, is Christ. No longer I who live, but Christ in me. For God to reject you, he'd have to reject Christ. Because in the spirit, your spirit looks just like him. Then Saul spent some days with the disciples at Damascus. This is why gatherings of disciples like the one you're in is so important. People who have made mistakes in life, people who need a church to go to where they can learn, grow, and live out the change is absolutely necessary. Immediately, watch this. He preached the Christ in the synagogues that he is the Son of God. By proclaiming Jesus the Son of God, I want you to realize he was renouncing everything he had so violently opposed, so violently stated across all of the areas of the Middle East he had traveled. Now here's the deal. You will never grow until you can own your stuff.
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8: I'm as lost as everybody else. I'm still looking. I'm still searching. Hi, this is Lon Solomon, and this is what Billy Joel said at the close of his documentary, And So It Goes. You know, Billy is right. Everyone is born lost, looking and searching for something to fill the hole inside of us that only God can fill. This is why Jesus said, come to me and I will give you rest. You will find peace for your soul. Hey, if you're still looking, look in the right place, the Lord Jesus. Not a sermon, just a thought.
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10: You might not think you have much to offer in serving God, but the truth is, every believer is uniquely equipped for ministry. Today on Turning Point, Dr. David Jeremiah sheds light on spiritual gifts. All Christians have at least one. And if you don't know what yours is, stay tuned as we continue our series on the Holy Spirit with David's helpful and encouraging message, The Gifts of the Spirit.
11: I'm telling you up front, this is the most controversial part of the doctrine of the Holy Spirit, the gifts of the Spirit. And we're not going to get into all of the theological discussion so much as just talk about what it means to be gifted by the Spirit of God. There are approximately 19 different separate gifts listed in the New Testament. And the Bible says that every Christian has at least one of them, and many Christians are multi-gifted. And God uses those gifts in their lives. By His Spirit, He enables them to do things for the kingdom that would not be done otherwise. And we're going to talk about it today, This is a two-part lesson. We'll take the first part today, and we'll finish it up on Monday. One last time this week for me to tell you about this book that we're telling you about during the month of June. It's exciting to me because I know this book is going to be a blessing to you. One of the things I discovered when I started to teach on the Holy Spirit is that not a lot of teaching has happened in our churches about it, and many times people are just, they just don't know about the Holy Spirit. It's not that they don't want to know or they're not eager to know, but sometimes we don't teach, and so this book is a teaching tool to help you know the major things you need to know about the Spirit of God, and it's yours for a gift of any size during this month. Just send your gift and say, please send me Dr. Jeremiah's book on the Holy Spirit, and it'll be on its way. Here's part one of The Gifts of the Spirit in this continued series. D.L. Moody was one of the most influential evangelists of the 19th century. You've heard me talk about him over the years. He's one of my favorite characters. He left a successful career in the shoe business to share the gospel. And during his brief 62 years of life, it is estimated that he preached to more than 100 million people and led over 1 million people to Christ. But what may surprise you, if you've never read his story, is that Moody wasn't a polished speaker, nor was he a trained evangelist or theologian. In fact, when he spoke, he often stumbled over his words and he mangled the English language. He split infinitives and other things like that. After one of his sermons, a man came up to him and said, "Mr. Moody, I listened while you were speaking, and you made 17 grammatical errors in your sermon." God bless people like that. And then this man held out a piece of paper and he made a list of Moody's mistakes. And Moody just smiled and said, "I'm doing my best with what God has given me. Are you?" Now that's a real good question. In fact, that's a question we all need to wrestle through, because the Bible says God is the great giver of gifts. And what are you doing, and what am I doing with everything we have been gifted? Ephesians chapter 4 tells us that when the Lord ascended to heaven, he gave gifts to men. In Ephesians 4:7, we read, "To each one of us, grace was given according to the measure of Christ's gift." What the Bible teaches men and women is that you and I, apart from the gift of salvation, which we receive when we repent of our sins and become Christians, each of us have been endowed with a gift of ministry from Almighty God, so that every person who's a Christian has a spiritual gift. And I know that some of you are smiling and say, "Well, I must have been left off that list because I don't have any spiritual gifts." Well, you have to argue not with me, but with the Word of God, because the Word of God says we all have spiritual gifts. The fact that we don't know what they are is not God's fault. It's our fault. And today, we're going to deal with that a little bit and talk about what it means to have a spiritual gift and the joy of using that gift for the honor and glory of the Lord. Every Christian has been uniquely equipped for ministry. But before we go any further, let me just take a moment and remind you there's a difference between spiritual gifts and the fruit of the Spirit. The fruit of the Spirit has to do with who we are. The fruit of the Spirit is love and joy and peace and long-suffering and all those things. But the gifts of the Spirit have to do with what we do, the things that we do for the Lord, how we serve the Lord. We don't all get the same gift. And if we're honest, sometimes we wish we had a different gift than the one we have. Maybe you look around and think, "Why couldn't I be the preacher? Or why didn't God make me the singer?" But spiritual gifts aren't something we get to choose. There's something the Holy Spirit assigns. In fact, the Bible says the same Spirit works all these things, distributing to each one individually as he wills. The Holy Spirit decides, not us. And ladies and gentlemen, the Holy Spirit never gets it wrong. He's always right. He never misses. So if you belong to Christ, you already have at least one spiritual gift, and you may not have discovered it yet, but it's there. And it's waiting to be used. A.T. Pearson was a Bible teacher from an earlier day, and he said, "Everyone has some gift, therefore all should be encouraged. Not all have all the gifts, therefore all should be humble. All gifts are for one body, therefore all should be in harmony. And all gifts are needful, therefore all should be faithful." Today I want to unwrap the gifts of the Spirit with what they are, how they work, how we can recognize the ones God has given us. I must confess to you that in years past, I have given entire series of messages and given a message on every gift, which I cannot do. So I'm going to give all those messages to you in one message. I'm going to bring the truck up and dump it all right in one place. And I want you to listen carefully, because the overall of this, the bringing of this all together, is very helpful for us to understand how we fit into the plan God has for us and how we can find the joy we have. I tell you the truth, the greatest joy I've ever had was to become a Christian. The second greatest joy I've ever had is being a Christian and being able to serve the Lord. And that comes through understanding how this works, and we're going to talk about it today. First of all, remember this, and you want to write this down. There are three major passages in the Bible that tell you about spiritual gifts. It's kind of easy to remember. One of them is Romans 12, one of them is 1 Corinthians 12, and one of them is Ephesians 4. In Romans 12, we are told that we, being many, are one body in Christ, and individually members of one another, having then gifts differing according to the grace that is given to us, let us use them. If prophecy, let us prophesy in proportion to our faith. Or ministry, let us use it in our ministering. He who teaches in teaching, he who exhorts in exhortation, he who gives with liberality, he who leads with diligence, he who shows mercy with cheerfulness. So in that passage, we run into the serving gifts like teaching and encouraging and generosity and mercy. Then in 1 Corinthians 12, we have the gifts of miracles and prophecy and discernment of spirits and tongues and the interpretation of tongues. And then in chapter 4 of Ephesians, we have the gift of prophets and evangelists and pastors and teachers. Now, when you take all these gifts and put them together, they sort of fall out into some groups. And I think by understanding the groups, we'll understand the gifts. First of all, there are special gifts. These are gifts that were used in the early days of the church to help the church get established, like apostles and prophets, evangelists and pastor teachers. These had a very special part in the founding of the church, and some of them remain in operation today. And then there are speaking gifts. These are the gifts that involve the mouth. They include prophecy and teaching and exhortation, the word of wisdom and the word of knowledge. And then there are serving gifts. And this is my favorite list, because this is where most of us find our gifts. These gifts that are given to us throughout these passages tell us that we can serve, we can help, we can lead, we can administrate, we can give, we can show mercy, we can discern spirits, we can show faith, and we can demonstrate hospitality. You may be busy serving in one of these capacities and you don't even realize you've been gifted. You're involved in serving God and you didn't even know you were gifted to do it, but you have followed your inclinations to do what God has called you to do, and you're doing it, and you're effective in the doing of it. Then there is one other set of gifts that cause a lot of consternation for people. And we get asked questions about this a lot through our radio and television ministry and even here in the church. These are the sign gifts, and these are the gifts that cause so much consternation. One of the reasons there's so much controversy over all these gifts is because we have thrown them all in one big package and think they all have to be used in the same way. But what is the use for special gifts, or the use for the serving gifts? What is the use for speaking gifts? And what is the use for sign gifts? Sign gifts were given to establish God's authority. And I don't have time to go through all of the argument about this in this sermon, but if you'll listen carefully, I will give you the core answer to the question that sometimes you're asked. In the New Testament, when Jesus was on this earth and his apostles were preaching, they had no New Testament. They had no authority for what they said. How could people know whether they truly came from God? Their words were authenticated by miracles and visible

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5: When we speak the word of truth, we speak the word of truth, and it's based upon the word of God. Where the word of God is central, people grow strong in their faith. Where it is removed from the center, confusion takes its place. So we do not practice the sign gifts at Shadow Mountain because we know we have the authority that's greater than all. We have the Word of God, and we rest our case on the Word of God. If God said it, I believe it, and that settles it. Amen? So let me tell you what the purpose of these gifts are that God gives to us. First of all, the Bible says these gifts are given to us to build up others in the family of God. Now, there's a word that is used. I remember this word growing up in the church, wondering what in the world it meant to be edified. People were always talking about being sanctified and edified, and I didn't know what it meant. One day I realized that the word edify comes from the word edifice, which means building. So the word to edify means to build up. The Bible says that we are given gifts, according to Ephesians 4:12, for the edifying of the body of Christ. The reason God has gifted you and me with these several gifts that we've talked about is so that when we utilize these gifts, we are building up the body of Christ. How many of you know some people have the gift of tearing down the body of Christ, but it didn't come from God? It came from the other direction. God has called you and me to develop the gifts that He's placed within us so that when we utilize those gifts, we're helping others grow and be strengthened in their faith and become better Christians and better followers of Christ. We build up. It says in this same passage of Scripture, for the equipping of the saints, for the work of the ministry, for the edifying of the body of Christ. And in 1 Corinthians we read, since you are zealous for spiritual gifts, let it be for the edification of the church that you seek to excel. God has given to you and me a gift of ministry so that we will build people up instead of tearing them down. If your gift is encouragement, you speak hope instead of criticism. If your gift is serving, you meet needs instead of ignoring them. If your gift is teaching, you bring truth instead of confusion. When you use your gifts, you push back against the negativity of the world and you help make the church and the people in it stronger. So we're given these gifts to establish believers. So you say, Pastor Jeremiah, what does it mean to be established? Well, it means that you don't get blown around by everything that happens, that when some new thing comes that somebody says is from God, you know whether or not it's from God. Because you've dug your roots down deep into the Scripture, you know what is true. And let me say something to you. When you know what is true, you know what is false, right? When you know what is true from the Word of God, the things that aren't true to the Word of God become really evident to you. You may not even be able to express it. You may be saying, that doesn't sound right to me. And it doesn't sound right to you because it's not right. It's not from the Word of God. The Word of God tests everything. And when we have spiritual gifts, the Bible says, what happens is we help each other to get established in the faith. We encourage one another. We strengthen one another. We go through difficult times with one another. And we together help one another in their faith. Paul wrote in Romans, I long to see you that I may impart to you some spiritual gift that you may be established. You might ask, how do I get established? Well, when people use their spiritual gifts within the church, they bless us with those gifts. They help you and me become more established in what we believe. And when I use the gift that God has given to me, my great honor and purpose is to build you up and to establish you in the faith. Even as today, what I want you to know is what the Bible says about spiritual gifts, so that when someone comes and tells you something that's not true, you know where to find the truth. What am I doing? I'm using the gift that God has given me to instruct and encourage and to build up and to

0: establish. And here's the last thing that spiritual gifts do, and this is really neat and pretty special. The Bible says that when you and I use our spiritual gifts, we bring honor and glory to Jesus Christ. We exalt him. Listen to 1 Peter 4:11. If anyone speaks, let him speak as the oracles of God. If anyone ministers, let him do it with the ability which God supplies, that in all things God may be glorified through Jesus Christ, to whom belong the glory and the dominion forever and ever. Amen. What is Scripture saying? It is saying, if you have a gift of speaking, speak for the glory of God, and God will be glorified. If you have the gift of serving, serve God with all your heart, and God will be glorified. The Bible says, let men see your good works, that they may glorify your Father who is in heaven. If you have the gift of teaching, study diligently, teach creatively, do it with the strength and skill within you, and the God of glory will gain even more glory because of what you're doing. Bringing glory to God's one of our chief purposes as Christians, and we might as well roll up our sleeves and in the power of the Spirit get after it. Use your gift, and when you do, you bring honor and glory to the Lord Jesus Christ. And that's not just for people like me, that's for all of us, because as we've learned so far in this little tutorial, we all have a spiritual gift from God. Now, in the whole doctrine of spiritual gifts, there are some issues that come up. Let me just deal with three of them before we bring the conclusion to this message. I don't know that there's anything that has been more controversial among Christians than this. And sometimes it's just that we don't know. First of all, I'd like to call out the spirituality problem. Have you ever encountered somebody who's got a spiritual gift, and it may be obvious to you that they do, and because of that, they flaunt this gift and they make you know that they're spiritual people? Well, I'm here to tell you something that'll surprise you. You can have a spiritual gift and be a carnal Christian. The Bible says about the Corinthians, they fell behind in no spiritual gift. In other words, they had all the gifts. And yet the church in Corinth was the most carnal church in the New Testament history book. When I was a pastor in Fort Wayne, Indiana, there was another church there that was quite large, and they decided to open a bookstore. And lo and behold, they opened the bookstore, and they called it the Corinthian Bookstore. I called the pastor one day. I said, have you ever read Corinthians? And he said, what do you mean? I said, why in the world would you call your bookstore the Corinthian Bookstore? It's the most carnal church. I wouldn't want to be Corinthian anything. About 2 months later, he changed it and got it right. But Corinthians were not good people. They were carnal people. All of this information that you read, go home and read it today. You'll see what I'm talking about. But that church, we are told, was number one in spiritual gifts. They all had spiritual gifts. But because they had spiritual gifts, they weren't spiritual. They held those gifts because they were from God, and they used them in many cases for their own purposes, and they got into a lot of trouble. And Paul scathed them. In 1 Corinthians, he lets them have it, and he should have because of what they were doing. The ironic fact is you can be greatly gifted and still not be walking with the Lord. So don't let spiritual gifts be the standard of your Christianity. The second problem is what I call the specialist problem. This is really common, believe it or not. Sometimes someone will say to me, Pastor, you've been encouraging us to share our faith, but I don't do that because I don't have the gift of evangelism. Well, that doesn't get you off the hook, not even close. Because while there are people who have the gift of evangelism, all of us are called to go into the world and share our faith. Somebody says, I don't give because I don't have the gift of giving. Come on now. You know, there are people, according to the Bible, who have the gift of giving. And it says, if you have that gift, you should use it liberally. Did you see that? But the Bible also knows that we might not have that gift, but we still have the responsibility. All of the gifts have both a special and a general application. Generally speaking, we all should be evangelists. We should all be serving. We should all be speaking the truth. But sometimes the Lord comes along and he puts his hand on someone and gives them a special ability in one of these things. And that is a spiritual gift, but it doesn't take you away from your responsibility to do the things that the Bible tells you to do. Just because you don't have the gift of evangelism doesn't mean you can't share the gospel with somebody you love. You may feel like you don't do it well, but do it, because that's what God has called us to do. God calls every one of us to teach, to encourage, to serve. And these are not just gifts for a few. They're a part of what it means to be a follower of Jesus Christ. Thirdly, there's the self-centered problem. There are other people who fall into a self-centered problem. They start to think, my spiritual gifts are for me. That's not true. God didn't give you a gift for yourself. That's not what God is up to. God gave you gifts to help others. Once again, Scripture says that these gifts are to profit all. There's an old adage that goes something like this: if God has given you a gift, use it, don't abuse it, or you will lose it. And that is a good admonition. You can let a gift atrophy. A gift that isn't used is ultimately lost in terms of its effectiveness for God. Once you figure out what God has gifted you to do, your goal should be to polish that gift. Sharpen that tool. Use it all that you can for the glory of God while there is still time.
1: Amen. And, that's what you do. You go to school, you learn, you sharpen your sword, you get ready to be useful to the Lord. Sometimes the sharpening part of it is, it can be monotonous if you're not careful. I remember as a student in seminary, I used to think, I should be out preaching somewhere. What am I doing in this carol in the library? But, God wants to sharpen you up, and I am so thankful that I didn't neglect that part of my life, because I've been fishing out of that stream for a long time, and I'm very grateful. Hey, listen, we are going to take a break for the weekend, and I hope you will get to church, be an encouragement to someone, use your gift in the church where you serve, and be sure to look for us on television, because we're on a network somewhere near you, hopefully not while church is going on. If so, record the service on television. Be sure to go to church in person. Be there, an encouragement to others. And God will honor that. We'll see you here next week, right here on this same station, this same time.
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13: with us on news, I'm Keith Peters in Washington. A new AP NORC poll finds that President Trump's approval on Iran remained low at 34%, even as a deal to reopen the Strait of Hormuz and restart negotiations materialized. The survey was conducted June 11 through 17, just after Mr. Trump called off threats to escalate the war with Iran. Respondents answered as Trump announced a deal with Iran and authorized an end to the U.S. naval blockade in the Strait of Hormuz. The poll concluded just before the deal was signed Wednesday. Trump's overall presidential approval also held steady at 37%. U.S. gas prices have fallen to just below $4 a gallon on average, bringing some relief to drivers who have seen soaring costs amid Washington's war with Iran. This is SRN News.
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21: At the heart of Satan's rebellion was he forgot something. He forgot that he was a creature.
22: Dr. Tony Evans says one reason pride is dangerous is that it can affect your memory.
21: What was the cause of his rebellion? He forgot that the only reason he was a cherub, the only reason he was on the showroom floor, somebody else put him in that position.
22: This is the Alternative Broadcast, featuring the timeless biblical teachings from the archives of Dr. Tony Evans. You may picture the devil as a cartoon, complete with horns and pitchfork, but the Bible paints a different picture. Today, Dr. Evans explores the background behind Satan's rebellion and how that fight affects you and me. Let's join him.
21: Here we have in Ezekiel 28 a description of Lucifer before the fall. Lucifer before his rebellion. It is understanding Lucifer before his rebellion that you'll understand why he rebelled. Let's look at his perfections. Verse 12. Son of man, take up a lamentation over the king of Tyre and say to him, thus saith the Lord, you had the seal of perfection. You are a flawless being. You were full of wisdom and perfect in beauty, not a scratch to be found anywhere. Verse 13 says, not only did he dwell in Eden, but look at this. Every precious stone was your covering. The ruby, the topaz, the diamond, beryl, onyx, jasper. He says at the end of verse 13, on the day that you were created, they were prepared. Notice verse 15. You were blameless in your ways from the day that you were created. We are told that this being called Lucifer, the word means shining one, that was his original name, that's who he was. He was flawless. In other words, part of his brilliance was in his makeup. Satan, or back then, Lucifer, was God's showpiece. When you go buy a new car, they have the showroom floor. The showroom floor is where they want to show you. It's where the cars don't get dirty because they're not outside. There are no flaws. The most perfect vehicle is placed on the showroom floor. And if you and I could have gone to heaven back then, and we would ask God, show me your best work, he would have said, check out Lucifer, the diamond-studded one, whose brilliance arrayed heaven, perfect in every detail. Notice his place, along with his perfections. Verse 13 says, you were in Eden, the garden of God. Verse 14 says, you were on the holy mountain of God. You walk in the midst of the stones of fire. To put it another way, he got closer to God than anybody else. But then comes the awesome perversion. Like in the famed story, one day he passed by a mirror and stopped. Mirror, mirror on the wall. Who is the fairest of them all? Watch it when you stop in front of a mirror too long. Because when you stop in front of a mirror too long, the mirror has a way of reflecting your own glory back to you. Look at all this glory. Look at how good you are. I don't have to keep leading everybody else to God. Look at me. The text says in verse 15, you were blameless in all your ways, from the days you were created until unrighteousness was found in you. Verse 17 gives us the bottom line. Your heart was lifted up because of your beauty. You corrupted your wisdom by reason of your splendor. There it is. We are told that Satan's perversion was that he took the gifts of God, and rather than recognize them as the gifts of God, they became an end in themselves. At the heart of Satan's rebellion was he forgot something. What did he forget? Well, it's mentioned a number of times in this passage. The end of verse 13 says, on the day you were created. The second line of verse 15 says, from the day you were created. He forgot that he was a creature. It is. What was the cause of his rebellion? He forgot. Those diamonds didn't show up by themselves. He forgot that that appointment did not occur by himself. He forgot that the only reason he was a cherub, the only reason he was on the showroom floor, the only reason he was a diamond-studded, jasper-studded, oint-studded being that brought the house down, the only reason that any of that was true was because he was a creature. He was created. That is, somebody else put him in that position. The shining one thought that he was who he was because that is who he was. And his heart was lifted up because of his splendor. He looked in the mirror and said, you the man. You are the man. You the man. You don't have to do this any longer. You don't have to be number two for long. No, you are the man. He forgot his creatureliness. Isaiah chapter 14. The content of his rebellion is simply negative volition. Volition has to do with the will, which means that when God created angels, he created them with volition. That is, with the ability to choose. God did not mandate robotically their will. The question is asked in verse 12, how are you fallen from heaven, O star of the morning? That is Lucifer, son of the dawn. You have been cut down to earth. You have weakened the nations. But you said in your heart. God opens up the curtain on Lucifer's heart and lets us see what he was thinking. And by the way, he always knows what you're thinking. Lucifer said five things. Number one, I will. Negative volition. I will ascend to heaven. Now, he doesn't mean for a tour. He already had access to heaven. He already had access to God. That he was already walking among the stones. He was already moving among God's presence. He was already on the mountain of God, Ezekiel 28 said. So he's not talking about going to pay a visit. He's talking about ascendancy. In other words, I am going to ascend with a view to occupying the throne. It was an occupancy ascension. I want to ascend to a position, not just ascend to a place. In other words, I want that post. I don't want to serve somebody else at that post. I want the post for me. I will ascend and I'm going to sit in that chair. Two. I will raise my throne above the stars of heaven. Job 38:7 says stars refers to angels. So he wanted to rule over all the angels. I want the angels, when they get together, to find out how to make me, Lucifer, look better. And I don't want to have to answer to somebody else about whether the angels are being faithful to them. I only want the angels to be faithful to me and my throne. I want to be in charge. He was fairly successful according to the scriptures because it says one third, Revelation 12, of all the angels joined him. Thirdly, I will sit on the mount of the assembly. Isaiah 2:2, Psalm 48:2 says that the center of the assembly is the center of God's kingdom rule to control the affairs of the universe. In other words, Satan didn't want to pray, thy kingdom come, thy will be done, but my kingdom come and my will be done. What Satan is saying is, I want to be in control of the show. I want to set forth the plan. I don't just want to execute somebody else's plan. I want to be this to be my show. I want to be in the center, sitting on the mount of the assembly. I want to be managing the kingdom. Fourthly, I will ascend above the heights of the clouds. Oh, this is a cute one here. He's not talking about ascending above the clouds you see above you as you fly in an airplane. That's not what he's talking about. What are the clouds? You don't have to turn there, but Exodus 16:10, Exodus 40 verse 33 says that the clouds reflect or refer to the glory of God. The Bible says, and the glory of God came down in the clouds. So the clouds were not just clouds. It was that in which the glory of God and through which the glory of God was manifested. You see, this guy wants glory. This dude wants glory. He can't hang out when we're worshiping God because we are giving to another that which he so desperately wants for himself. Okay? Not only that, but when we worship God, that reminds Satan of what he used to do. He wants the glory.
0: Dr. Evans will return in a moment to explain why God lets Satan get away with his arrogance when he continues this message from his series, Angels, Good, Bad, and Ugly. 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
21: Let me tell you something about God's glory. Turn to Isaiah chapter 42, verse 8. I am the Lord. That is my name. I will not give my glory to another, nor my praise to graven images. Chapter 43, verse 10. You are my witnesses, declares the Lord, and my servant who I am chosen, in order that you may know and believe me and understand that I am he. Before me, there was no God formed, and there will be none after me. Not a lot of room here for God making. 44, verse 6. Thus saith the Lord, the King of Israel and his Redeemer, the Lord of hosts. I am the first and I am the last, and there is no God besides me. Chapter 45, verses 5 and 6. You kind of get the impression that Isaiah means this. He says, I am the Lord and there is no other. Beside me, there is no God. I will gird you though you have not known me, that men may know from the rising of to the setting of the sun, there is no one besides me. I am the Lord and there is no other. It won't be no we God. He wanted to share something that is unshareable. He wanted to divide something that is indivisible, and that is the glory of God. God lives for his glory. That is for the demonstration of his greatness. Glory means to show off, to advertise, to manifest, to put on Wall Street and market. God markets himself. He is one of a kind. And therefore, he will share his glory with no man. Nobody. Satan wanted to share his glory. Fifthly, watch this now. Here's the bottom line. I will make myself like the Most High. I like what he has. And what did he have? Independence. God was answerable to no one outside of himself. That's what he wants.
2: Any of you have any kids like that? Independent? They don't want to be answerable to anybody out of themselves. Now, Satan's sin was so grievous, and the reason why it is so hideous is that he wasn't tempted to do this because there was nobody to tempt him. He came up with this all on his own. He had intellect. He had opportunity. He had service. He had fellowship. You say, why did God allow it? God allowed it so that he could demonstrate that when you don't do it his way, it won't work. The curse of Satan's rebellion. Look at the curse. He rolled the dice, thinking he could upset heaven, dethrone God. But they didn't come up 7-Eleven. He fell into the law of unintended consequences. He would discover that even when you sin according to God's rules, not yours. He would come to understand that he was not just the devil, he was God's devil. He would understand that when you rebel against God, you can control the rebellion, but he will determine the outcome. So what happened? According to verse 12, the boy fell. In fact, verse 12 says, you were cut down to earth. You were booted out. He lost his position and privilege. Verse 12 lets us know, because in falling from heaven, he lost his position, his privileges permanently. Verse 16 says, they will gaze on you and ponder over you, saying, is this the man who made the earth to tremble, who nations shook? Now look at Revelation 20, verse 10. Now you can understand the doctrine of hell and the angelic conflict. And the devil who deceived them was thrown into the lake of fire and brimstone where the beast and the false prophet are, and they will be tormented day and night forever and ever. See, hell was never made for a man. It was never made for a woman. But many men and women will go there because that is the God that they wanted. So actuality is, hell is the answer to the sinner's prayer. You said you don't want God to be your God. You don't want Jesus to be your Savior. You want to live for this world. Then God says, fine, I will let you live for this world. I will let you have the God that you wanted. But you have to understand, while you can control the decisions, I control the consequences. So it's your choice, but I just want you to know I got a pot over here for Satan and his angels. Everybody who followed him, you say, well, maybe one day Satan will repent. Can't repent. How do I know? Because Hebrews 2, 16 and 17 says Christ's death was a sacrifice for men and not for angels. So even if the boy wanted to repent, he couldn't repent because he wouldn't have a Savior. The death of Christ did not include angels, only men. The death of Christ was to show off to angels through the conversion of men, the power of God's grace. And so we close with the correction of Satan's rebellion. A few highlights for us to live by. Principle number one, that is the correction of his rebellion in your life. God will go to enormous lengths to preserve his glory. Hey, that's what I want you to walk away with. Listen to me. God will spare nothing to preserve his glory. You say, well, I don't know if God really does that. Oh, ask Nebuchadnezzar. Because if Nebi was in the house, he would tell you, don't ever do what I did. Stand on the porch talking about, look at this great Babylon that I have built. Don't ever do that, because my nails started to grow and hair started to come all over me and I crawled like an animal for 7 years. Oh, but I learned my lesson, because when I got back to my sanity, I let it be known there's only one God in here. So let me tell you, God will bring you down to the dirt. That is why what happened to the serpent? The serpent had to crawl on his belly. Why did God curse the serpent to crawl on his belly? Because he had been used by Satan to take the glory of God. And when you take the glory of God, God will put you on your face. And you'll be crawling in the dust until you give him back his glory. You don't believe me? Ask Herod. Herod was riding around in his chariot and the people were saying, look, there's a God. Herod said, yes, I'm a God. The next phrase in the verse says, and the worms ate him up. Because there's not room for two gods here. James 4 says, humble yourself before God. 1 Peter 5:5 says, humble yourself before God. Humbling yourself does not mean you stoop below yourself. It just means you stand as tall as you can against something higher than yourself. A little boy came to his father one day and said, Dad, I measured myself and I'm 8 feet 4 inches tall. Father said, no, you know, you're not 8 feet. Yes, I measured myself. That's how tall I am. Father went and looked what he measured himself with, a 6-inch ruler. And a lot of us think more of ourselves because we're measuring ourselves against the wrong people. So we better than Joe. Joe's a drug addict. So I'm okay. No, that's a 6-inch ruler. No, you got to measure yourself against the right standard. Stand as tall as you want. Just make sure the standard is right. And all have sinned and fallen short of what? The standard. The glory of God. That is the standard.
22: 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And a quick reminder, in addition to these daily lessons from Dr. Evans on the Alternative broadcast, he also leads meaningful and timely discussions with special guests on his Unbound podcast. You can listen to those conversations whenever and wherever you hear your favorite podcast. The credit card is a relatively recent invention, but Dr. Evans says the choice to buy now, pay later has been around since the beginning of time. On Monday, he'll talk about how this principle works in the spiritual realm as he takes an in-depth look at the character of Satan. But right now, he's back with this final word for us.
2: 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I want you to pray it after me, but you've got to mean it for yourself. Lord Jesus, I'm a sinner, and I know I need a Savior, because I can't save myself. So right now, I trust you alone because you died for me and arose for me to be my sin bearer. You are now my substitute. And I'm believing you to forgive my sin and to give me eternal life. Thank you for the free gift of salvation that you have given to me. Help me to live a life to please you. In Jesus' name, amen. 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
8: 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And this miracle was so great that it made these men afraid. What a wonderful thing it is. He puts us in the storms of life in order that we might come closer to him and that we might know him better. Jesus, Savior, pilot me o'er life's tempestuous sea. 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
12: What's going on in our society? Why it's going on? And what can be done about it? First, in a striking sermon in Matthew chapter 24, Jesus talks about the signs of the times. He blends two events, sitting on the Mount of Olives. Jesus looked out across the Kidron Valley at the temple in Jerusalem, And he said, not one stone is going to be left upon the other. He was talking about the destruction that would come in 70 AD when Titus and the Roman armies would come down and destroy the temple. Many of the blocks of that temple are 1.5, 2.5, 3 tons plus. And when Jesus said, not one stone's going to be left upon another, the disciples thought that an event as cataclysmic as the destruction of the temple must be the end of the world. So they came to Jesus and they said, what shall the sign of your coming be in the end of the age? Jesus then went on to talk about wars and rumors of wars. He talked about famines and earthquakes and pestilences, signs in the natural world. But then he focused in on the very topic we're talking about, lawlessness and violence in our society. And in Matthew chapter 24, verse 12, Jesus says, because lawlessness will abound, the love of many grow cold. But he who endures to the end, verse 13, shall be saved, because lawlessness will abound. Abound means leap forward. Abound is something in abundance. Abound is something that there's plenty of. So Jesus, in his last day sermon, said there'll be lawlessness in our society, chaos in our city streets. There'll be conflict on every hand. Then he continues in this narrative in Matthew chapter 24, and you go down to verse 37, and Jesus puts it this way. But as the days of Noah were, so also will the coming of the Son of Man be. As the days of Noah. What was it like in the days of Noah? In the days of Noah, the world became so wicked, so godless, so immoral, that God had to destroy this world with a flood. What was it like in the days of Noah? Do we have any indication of that? Fortunately, we do. In Genesis chapter 6, we find the description of our world in the days of Noah. We're looking there at Genesis 6. If you're taking notes or you have your Bible, Genesis chapter 6. If you look at verse 5, it says, then the Lord saw that the wickedness of man was great in the earth, that every intent of the thoughts of his heart was only evil continually. Then in verse 11, the earth was corrupt before God and the earth was filled with violence. Before the flood, there's this corruption, moral infidelity, sexuality that is flaunted. You look at what's taking place before the flood, it's an immoral, sex-centered, thrill-jaded society that's filled with violence. The world became so corrupt, so wicked, so violent, that God had to destroy it with water. And the flood came. Now, Noah preached for 120 years and gave every person an opportunity to repent. But today, we see a similar society to that society, a world in rebellion against God, a world of corruption, a world of immorality, and specifically a world where lawlessness reigns and that is filled with violence. Now, is there a lot of good in the world? There is. Is there a lot of happiness in our world and joy that Christ gives us? There is. But we are living in a world that is largely rebellious against God, and God, like Noah's day, is giving a clarion call for men and women to come back to Jesus. But we're living at a time that the Bible has predicted. What I want you to see is that what is taking place around us is predicted in the sacred book of the Bible. In fact, the Apostle Paul talks about this. 2 Timothy chapter 3, verse 1. We've talked about lawlessness. We've talked about violence. And in 2 Timothy 3 and verse 1, this is what we read. It says, but know this. Now notice, don't guess it. It's not something that might happen. Know this, that in the last days, perilous times will come. Perilous times. What are perilous times? They're times filled with peril, times filled with terrifying fear, times filled with wickedness, corruption, and violence. The Bible has predicted the very state of society that we live in. Now, what are the reasons behind this unprecedented rise in violence in our society? Although the reasons are complex and there's no simple solution, there are some basic reasons. Now, I certainly wouldn't deny that some of what we see in the violence has to do with mental illness. I wouldn't deny that some has to do with young people that have been abused in their childhood, young people who have gone through very traumatic experiences in their homes, young people who have gone through experiences which predispose them to violence. Neither would I deny the impact of mass media on our society. I wouldn't deny that at all. I think the more you see violence, the more violent you become. The average American child on television, by the time that they are 12 years old, has witnessed well more than 14,000 murders. And you think of the video games, they're so incredibly violent today. So there's many factors contributing to where we are in society. But from a Christian perspective, I want to look at a number of those factors through the eyes of the Bible. You see, if you cut down the tree of Christian morality, the fruit of Christian virtue dies. Now, what do I mean by that? Let's suppose out here I have an apple tree. Take an axe, and this apple tree is filled with apples. I cut down the apple tree, cut it off at its roots. The tree comes tumbling down. Now, if I come by in 2 days or 3 days, I can still pick apples off that tree. They're going to be okay. If I come by in 5 days, I can pick some apples. But pretty soon, sooner or later, what's going to happen to those apples? If nobody picks them and they lie there for 2 weeks, 3 weeks, 4 weeks, they're going to rot, right? You cut down the tree of Christian morality, and the fruit of Christian virtue dies and it withers. When children are taught that they evolve from lower forms of life and have no higher sense of morality than their own minds, society will plunge into chaos. When there is no clear, objective standard of right and wrong, life becomes no more than the survival of the fittest. When we are educated by the immorality and corruption and violence in mass media, and when our kids saturate their mind with that, what can we expect to happen in society? What we need is a return to the basic principles of God's word. Let's go to the book of Judges, chapter 21, verse 25. Now, if you've read the book of Judges in the Bible at all, you know that Judges is filled with wickedness, and there is violence and corruption, and there is rape, and it's a situation where when you look at the book of Judges, it's a very violent society that we're looking at there in Judges. And when you come to Judges chapter 21, and you're looking there at 21 and verse 25, it says, "In those days, there was no king in Israel. Everyone did what was right in his own eyes." Everyone did right. In other words, there's no standard of right. There is no higher goal than the goal of pleasure. And so everyone does right in their own eyes. You got your truth, I got my truth. There's no objective standard. Nothing that ultimately one would be judged by. So in Judges, you find the king has been banished. There's rape and sexual immorality and crime and violence everywhere. Why? Because the highest standard is one's own mind. Isaiah chapter 53 and verse 6. Isaiah 53 verse 6. We're getting a profile of the social condition of society based on some mental processes, some things that go on in the mind that contribute to it. Isaiah 53 verse 6. "Oh, we like sheep have gone astray. We've turned to his own way." We've turned to our own way. Why is there so much crime and violence and immorality in our society, corruption? Why these mass shootings? Because people have turned to their own way. They've rebelled against God's holy word, turned their back on God's standards. They themselves become their own God. And what does it say in the book of Galatians, chapter 6 and verse 7, one of the most profound passages in all of Scripture on the profound impact of our choices? Galatians 6, verse 7. Do not be deceived. God is not mocked. For whatever a man sows, that he will also reap.
13: 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And if you like what you're hearing, we invite you to check out our website, hopelives365.com.

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5: Romans, Paul tackles that issue. Now, don't misunderstand me. We are saved by grace and grace alone. Sometimes I've heard people say we're saved by faith. No, our faith does not save us. Our faith receives the grace of God that saves us. So we're not saved because of our works. We're saved because of Christ's works. We're not saved because of what we do. We're saved by what Christ has done. But the misunderstanding is this, that the grace that saves us or redeems us does not lead us to disobedience. It leads us to obedience. Romans chapter 3, verse 24, 25. Being justified freely by his grace, that is the good news. Through the redemption that's in Christ, whom God has set forth to be a propitiation by his blood, through faith to demonstrate his righteousness, because it's in his forbearance, God passed over the sins that were previously committed. So notice, we are justified freely by the grace of God, as Ephesians 2 says, verse 8, for by grace are you saved through faith. It is the gift of God, not of yourselves, lest anyone should boast. Then it goes on to say, but we are his workmanship. So what relationship to the law of God do those who are saved by grace have? What relationship? Paul concludes Romans 3 and verse 28 to 31. Therefore we conclude. Now, if you come to any different conclusion than Paul, you've come to a wrong conclusion, because he's saying, I'm concluding, that a man is justified by faith apart from the deeds of the law. So we are justified not because of what we do. Justified means I stand before God just as if I had never sinned. There is no condemnation, Romans 8:1, to those that are in Christ Jesus. But then Paul says, do we then make void the law through faith? Certainly not. On the contrary, we establish the law. So when we come to Christ and are saved by grace through faith, his Holy Spirit changes our hearts inside, and our one desire is to be obedient and keep his law. So if our minds are saturated with the immorality and the corruption and the evil that's in mass media, and if at the same time we have the idea that we've evolved, if there is no law of God that is the standard of righteousness, then we simply do what's in our own mind. Or if we're a Christian and we go to church, and the churches in society are so powerless, the churches in society are so weak, the churches in society are so anemic when it comes to spirituality, if indeed they are, and they preach a gospel that says, love Jesus and do just what you please to do, if they preach a gospel that says, oh, you're saved by grace, don't worry about obedience, don't worry about the law of God, we produce an entire generation that simply does what they want to do. I contend, again, that if any Christian church downplays the law of God or marginalizes or rejects it, they contribute to the problems of society rather than solve them. Peter Marshall, the chaplain of the Senate for many, many years, once got up and he prayed a simple prayer, Lord, help us to be part of the solution, not part of the problem. What is the solution to the violence in our society? That solution is a moral revolution where men and women are transformed from within to be obedient to the law of God. See, I believe that without Christ,

0: there is little hope to solve society's deepest problems. Here's why. According to Jeremiah, Jeremiah 17, and we're going to look there at Jeremiah 17 and verse 9. The heart is deceitful above all things and desperately wicked. Who can know it? The Lord searches the heart and tests the mind, even to give every man according to his ways, according to the fruit of his doings. So the heart is desperately wicked. Therefore, what do we need? What we need is transformation. What we need is a moral revolution. What we need is the power of God coming into our lives. What we need is the promise of Ezekiel 36, verse 26. Ezekiel chapter 36, verse 26. What do we need? What can make a dramatic change in the society that we live in? Ezekiel chapter 36 and verse 26. It says, I will give you a new heart and put a new spirit within you. I'll take out the heart of stone out of your flesh and give you a heart of flesh. I'll put my spirit within you and cause you to walk in my statutes and my judgments, and you'll do them. Now notice what God says. I'm going to put a new heart in you. I'm going to give you a new love for right. I'm going to change you dramatically from inside. In addition to that, I'm going to give you a new spirit. Not only do I give you a love for what's right, but I'm going to give you the Holy Spirit. And the Holy Spirit's going to work in your life to empower you to be able to do what's right. You'll not only love what's right, but you'll be empowered to do what's right. 2 Corinthians 5, verse 17, if any man is in Christ, he is a new creation. Old things are passed away, all things become new. What our society needs today are men and women transformed by the grace of Christ. Men and women empowered through Christ's grace. Men and women changed by Christ's grace. Men and women filled with the love of God that go out and change the world. You're not going to find that in mass media. You're not going to find that on television. You are going to find the life-changing power in the Word of God. I have traveled the world sharing the message of Jesus Christ, and I've seen the mighty power of God come into people's lives and dramatically change them. One night, I was preaching on the Solomon Islands. The Solomon Islands had gone through a terrible civil war between the Guadalcanalan people and the Malaitan people. As I traveled to preach there, there were still burned out cars. We traveled into some of the rebel areas and ministered to people in those areas as well as in the capital city. My meetings were held in a marketplace. It was the most interesting place I've ever held meetings. We'd have to go into that marketplace 5 o'clock at night after the market got over and clean up, sweep out the rotten husks of the vegetables that were cast aside, take a hose and spray out where they had the meat market that smelled so badly, put up our platform, and I would stand in the open air and preach. One night I preached on Jesus, the power of Christ's forgiveness, power of the living Christ to change your life, this Christ that could make all people new. That society was a violent society. That society was a society where the taking of human life in mass murder was considered to be a very small thing. Human life was not respected very much there at all. In fact, for some groups of people, killing was nothing after preaching on forgiveness, after preaching on the grace and mercy of God, the power of God to change. I made an appeal. People came forward. We prayed over them. At the end of the meeting, after talking to people, I noticed a large man standing in the side of the market. He was looking at me with piercing eyes. Then he began going like this, come here, come here, come here, come here. I walked over. He said, I want to talk, but not here. Now, I didn't know who this man was. I didn't know if he had a machete hidden under his shirt. But there was something about him. There was some kind of sincerity on his face. Come here, come here. I came. We walked out into the darkness. He looked at me with those piercing eyes. He said, you spoke about Jesus, his forgiveness. Could he forgive me? You spoke about the power of God. He said something like this. Could he change me? Could his power change me? I said, sir, I've never met you before. I don't know who you are, but I know that the power of God could change you. I know that the grace of God would forgive you. He said, yes, but you don't know who I am. I said, no, sir, I don't. He said, let me tell you. I am the leader of the rebels. I was the one that masterminded the stealing and the theft of the only gunship this island has. And you see that river? I took the gunship up that river. And I fired on innocent people in villages, killing multitudes of people. I need forgiveness. I need the grace of God. Would God forgive me? I stood there that night in the darkness under the stars, embracing, putting my arm around that rebel leader, praying for his forgiveness, praying that the Spirit of God would change him. What is it that can change a rebel leader into a committed Christian? What can do that? Only the power of Jesus Christ.
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0: 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I do not want to live in harmony with my own ways. 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
12: I'm as lost as everybody else. I'm still looking. I'm still searching. Hi, this is Lon Solomon. And this is what Billy Joel said at the close of his documentary, And So It Goes. You know, Billy is right. Everyone is born lost, looking and searching for something to fill the hole inside of us that only God can fill. This is why Jesus said, "Come to me, and I will give you rest. You will find peace for your soul." Hey, if you're still looking, look in the right place, the Lord Jesus. Not a sermon, just a thought.
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17: 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I will acknowledge the effort, the whole thing. 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And you will.
16: 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We're so glad you're here to listen. 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
17: One of the most consistent characteristics of the people of God in the Bible from Genesis to Revelation is that they listen to God. And that has many expressions and can mean many things, but I can tell you for certain, if you have no intention of listening, it's very unlikely you'll hear. It requires some intentionality. And in this session, we're going to talk about the voice of the king, but we talk a lot about God moving in the earth, and I answer a lot of questions around that topic because it's almost always challenged when I say it, if I say it beyond this congregation. And I'm very conscious that the season that we're walking through, and life comes in seasons. The earth, God, you know, there are times when it says that the Bible says that the voice of the Lord was heard small. And there were other times when it says, you know, it's the day of the Lord's favor, and there's a God raises up a voice or a person or a season, or there's a calling. We're reading, if you're doing the Bible reading with us, we're reading Exodus. I don't think you'd say the voice of the Lord was heard small then. It's like God was shouting. And I think we're in a season when God is moving, but it's a season that's characterized by both remarkable demonstrations of the power of God and the most remarkable expressions of evil. And you got to be able to hold that contrast. It's very biblical, the wheat and the tares. I think it's very grounded in that, but it requires of us to maintain an awareness and to maintain a focus on what God is doing. I think our will be overwhelmed by the darkness. And it requires us to grow. And Christians, the church people, religious people, that's not always our best thing. For a whole lot of reasons, and I don't really want to excavate that tonight. We'll do it in some other ways. But I want to invite you to keep saying yes to the Lord. And to keep growing in the Lord and not imagine that you have achieved or attained or become or that you've... I'm so conscious that I'm a beginner. I mean, I have a few years experience and I've read my Bible a time or two and I know some things about the Lord, but I'm determined to know Him better. I want the season ahead of me to be the most fruitful of my life. I'm not trying to find the slow lane or the... You know, I'm not trying to celebrate the past. I'm happy to reiterate what God has done and tell the stories of that only as a means of navigating what's ahead of us. And I would invite you to have that hunger in your heart. There's too many roadblocks. We need the people of God to say yes to the Lord. Somebody made a comment to me today, and it's been rattling around on the inside. There'd been an event, Christian event, and they said it was a little unusual. They turned it into a worship service. And I said, well, tell me about it. And my real response was, no, they just sang songs. You know, worship is not about music. Or we call a thing like this a worship service. Not necessarily. Because really, worship is about you. We can have musicians and vocalists that spend a lot of time and energy in preparing and present music, but you choose to worship. It's worship when we read the Word of God. But if it's not a passage you like, you'll just sit there sullenly and think, oh, I don't like that topic. See, you and I bring worship to the Lord. We bring worship to a place like this. It's not incumbent upon the platform people. Or the greeters or the ushers. People say to me, you know, I visited your church and nobody spoke to me. I was wondering, send back, well, how many people did you speak to? I mean, you got to be really grumpy to get in and out of this building without somebody smiling at you. You got to be radiating, don't talk to me. Because y'all are like... But worship is about an attitude in us. Does that make sense? And, you know, we get in such weird places, like they didn't play, it wasn't the right song, or it wasn't the style, or it wasn't a topic that I wanted to explore. So I withheld myself. If we're leading lives where we worship the Lord throughout our lives and our days, and so we come into this place, and the people that are inviting you towards those things should have to keep up with what's already radiating from you. I know that's different, but we have to be more honest than we've been. Because we need different outcomes than we've ever had. We've got to become men and women who make an impact in the world in which we live, in the generation where we find ourselves. We've got to be Gideons and Moses and Joshuas and Esthers and Marys, and we got to be those people that shook the principalities and powers that intended to destroy generations. And to do that, we've got to change. We want the politicians to change and the parties to change and the university's professors to change. We have to change. We have to change. And so I'm just going to walk with you through some scriptures, because if the lesson is about listening, it's understanding the voice of a king. We're very removed from that. Some of you, I've never been particularly engaged with the British royalty, but for some people, it's a big deal. But I'm very interested in knowing my king. And so I just, some simple scriptures, I put them together because to me, it's a fundamental issue. You know, in sports, they tell you that practice and repetition is essential to train your muscles. You get muscle memory so that in points of stress, you can perform better. In the military, it's about training. You train and train and train so that when you're under great stress, you don't have to think about what to do. You've been trained to react in the right way. In business, you know, it's about keeping the main thing the main thing. And in Christianity, I think it's just confused. I mean, the whole thing about worship, I don't think it's about music or style or passage or whether the presentation is verse by verse or expository, or I think it's about the attitude that we bring. And so Jesus as king to me is a fundamental component. If you know Jesus of Nazareth as king, that's positional. You understand the place he occupies in creation. If you know him as Messiah, as Christ, the Messiah, you understand where he fits in God's economy. Because to have a Messiah, you have to acknowledge the need of a Savior. There's no need for a Messiah if you don't need a Savior. But you could believe Jesus is king and you could believe Jesus is Messiah and still go to hell. Because the third leg of that stool is he is king, he's Messiah, and he's Lord. Lord is what makes it personal. And so this is one of those components, Jesus as king. In John 18... Pilate, we get to listen in as the Roman governor of Judea is interviewing Jesus of Nazareth. And it's a fascinating invitation. We get to be a fly on the wall. Pilate went back inside the palace. He summoned Jesus and he said, "Are you the king of the Jews?" And Jesus said, "Is that your idea or did others talk to you about me?" And Pilate's annoyed. It's almost a snarky answer. I mean, Jesus understands he's on trial for his life, and the governor asks him a question, and he kind of turns it back on him. And Pilate said, "Am I a Jew? It was your people and your chief priest who handed you over to me. What is it you've done?" And Jesus' next sentence is very helpful. He said, "My kingdom is not of this world." He said, "I have a kingdom. If it were, my servants would fight to prevent my arrest by the Jews." He's already given attestation to that when they came to arrest him in Gethsemane. He told Peter to put his sword away. He said, "If I needed to, I could call legions of angels. And these clowns with clubs would be no challenge." And he says to Pilate, "My kingdom's not of this world. If it were, they'd be fighting for me. But now my kingdom is from another place." Now's a timing word. There's a point in time when Jesus' kingdom will be implemented in this realm. "Now my kingdom is from another place." Then Pilate said, "You are a king then." And Jesus said, "You're right in saying I'm a king." Now, I think most of you understand the one thing for certain you could be crucified, executed in the Roman Empire was to challenge Caesar. So Jesus understood very well when he said, "I'm a king," that he signed his own death warrant. He didn't hide from it. "In fact, for this reason I was born, and for this I came into the world, to testify to the truth. Everyone on the side of the truth listens to me." So Jesus identifies himself as a king with a kingdom. The recognition of that, the awareness of that, the realms of authority, different kings, different kingdoms, different realms of authority. The better we understand the nature of our king and the kingdom over which he presides, the more effective we will be in seeing his purposes expressed in our lives. What did he teach us to pray? Your kingdom come and your will be done on earth as it is in heaven. And we can talk about different expressions of that, and Christians will argue ad nauseum about eschatologies and the layering of that and the staging of that. But Jesus taught us that the cry of our heart should be, your kingdom come and your will be done on the earth as it is in heaven. I think we can say safely that the will of God is not fully executed in all of the earth for all the people. So there's some things we can learn about a king and a kingdom. John 19. Same author, next chapter. Pilate had a notice prepared and fastened to the cross. It read, Jesus of Nazareth, the King of the Jews. The Roman governor. Remember, it's a Roman centurion when Jesus dies that says, truly this man was the Son of God. And it's the Roman governor that posts a sign that says he's the King of the Jews. Many of the Jews read the sign, for the place where Jesus was crucified was near the city. The sign was written in three languages of the day. Aramaic, Latin, and Greek. The chief priest and the Jews protested to Pilate, don't write the King of the Jews, but that this man claimed to be the King of the Jews. And Pilate said, I wrote it. Living Bible, deal with it. So Jesus of Nazareth, I would submit to you that you want to approach him as a king. We've worked really hard for decades to make Christianity more casual. And I'm not really opposed to that. Our whole culture is more casual. It isn't just Christianity or church. And so I don't know that that's necessarily wrong, but I'm not overly enthusiastic about the attempts to try to bring God down to our level. He's not like us, folks. We are the creation and he's the creator. I don't want you to live in dread of the God, but I do want you to have a healthy, I want to have a healthy fear, respect, or reverence for God. And we lose that sometimes in our language and the casualness and the words we use. He's a king. A king.
16: We'll be right back. But first, Pastor Allen wants to share a limited edition commemorative set to help you celebrate God's faithfulness to our nation.
18: 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What a wonderful privilege we have. You know, God has blessed our nation so many good things. People say to me, well, our whole history's not good. Well, folks, you know, my history's not great. Your family history's not perfect. But you love your family. You love your children. In spite of our weaknesses, well, our nation hadn't been perfect, but through that whole story, the goodness of God is evident. It still is. Let's ask God to bless America again.
16: 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Now, let's get back to Pastor Allen with his message called Lessons in Listening, The Voice of the King.
17: There's another component of this that intrigues me. It's a point of celebration. And that's in Revelation 15. The angels are singing a song in heaven. They sang the song of Moses, the servant of God, and the song of the Lamb. Great and marvelous are your deeds, Lord God Almighty. You know, sometimes words lose their meaning. He's God Almighty. He has all might. There's nothing or no one, there's no power or force more mighty than the God we worship. That's just refreshing to me. Doesn't mean I always get my way or get what I want or I don't have to walk through the shadowed valley. It doesn't mean those things. But the God we worship is almighty. And heaven is reverberating with this. It's worship. Just and true are your ways, King of the ages. Who will not fear you, O Lord, and bring glory to your name? For you are alone or holy. All nations will come and worship before you. The title that's given is that you are the King of the ages. In the scripture, one, we're told that the kingdom of our God is an eternal kingdom, which means it's beyond time. Empires come and go. I earned a degree in history once upon a time. And so much of that, you learn about rulers and the dates when they reigned and the empires that they built or they presided over the decline of. And it's one way of learning our story of civilizations. But the kingdom of our God is an eternal kingdom. No beginning, no end. So the privilege of being a part of that kingdom is different than any other invitation you'll ever be given. Amen. And to flourish in the kingdom of God is a different kind of an opportunity than to flourish in any other kingdom that you have access to. You could be the wealthiest American citizen, the most decorated American citizen, the most accomplished, the most, all wonderful things. I will celebrate. I will acknowledge the effort, the whole thing. It's a good thing, but there's an end to that. There's a terminal point because that kingdom will end when you step out of time. And you will. But the kingdom of God and what you invest in the kingdom of God, what you learn of the kingdom of God, what you give yourself to in the kingdom of God is an eternal kingdom. You need the Holy Spirit to help you with that because it will completely change your priorities. It will realign your life. It'll realign your to-do list. It'll realign ambitions. It'll realign your dreams. You see, we've been living so much like the ungodly people. And just once in a while, we'll go, Jesus. Or we think it's the music we listen to or the place we sit on Wednesday night. And I'm grateful you come to church. Bring a friend. We have room. And if we don't, we'll make room. But it's an eternal kingdom. This is a fascinating. I just gave you a sample. An age is a measure of time. The Bible talks about this present age. But then it talks about ages that are made up of ages. It's beyond our imagination. We're so limited. We think in terms of 60 or 70 or 80 years or a brief span. And it's Daniel chapter 7. Daniel said, in my vision at night, I looked and there before me was one like a son of man coming with the clouds of heaven. I'm fascinated that a slave in Babylon, a part of the covenant people of God, under the judgment of God, removed from the land that God promised them because of the hardness of their hearts, disadvantaged in about every way you can imagine, becomes a man of such significance in the kingdom of God that God reveals to him the future. Your circumstances do not remove you from a place of significance in God's kingdom. Whatever disadvantages you may bring, whatever disadvantages you may have had to overcome, whether they've been disadvantages of a little or disadvantages of a lot, because both can present disadvantages, they will not keep you from becoming what God has called you to be if you will choose the Lord. He approached the Ancient of Days and was led into his presence. He was given authority and glory and sovereign power. All peoples, nations, and men of every language worshiped him. Listen to the insight Daniel has about the Lord. His dominion is an everlasting dominion that will not pass away. And his kingdom is one that will never be destroyed. Daniel, a mutilated slave in Babylon. God gives him insight into his kingdom. It's a dominion that is everlasting, a dominion that will not pass away, a kingdom that will never be destroyed. Think of the efforts to destroy the kingdom of God. Think of the political rulers. Think of the ideologies that men and women have put together to overcome the church, the churches that have been closed, the Christian leaders that have been martyred, the attempts to deflect, divert, to diminish, to separate the church from the state. What a nonsensical idea. We don't want a state church, but you do not want to live under a state that is not influenced by a biblical worldview. Now, we're in an election cycle, I suspect you've noticed. And there will be hundreds of millions of dollars raised. It's not wrong, it's part of our system, but political candidates collect these significant amounts of money from persons. And the reason the money changes hands isn't just so somebody gets elected, but there's a desire for favorable policies and treatments from that office. It's a quid pro quo, it's the nature of the system. Well, imagine if you changed your orientation a little bit and you made your life goal to please a king whose kingdom will never end. Amen. That just seems like a lot wiser investment of time and effort to me. You could be friends with a governor or friends with a senator. Not bad things. There's some godly senators and governors that it'd be privileged to be a friend to. But there's some things that go with that. It requires time and energy and effort and probably some resources. It will. Or you could be a friend of a king for an eternal kingdom. Now, but wait, that's such a different orientation. Well, Pastor, how often do I have to come to church? And how much of the Bible do I have to read? Do I have to volunteer? And all you talk about is money. And all the things. And it's like, okay, what I want is the maximum benefit for the minimum investment. And the attitude is not helpful. Luke 18, Jesus is talking, and I tell you the truth. And you know, he's about to drop a truth bomb. I tell you the truth. No one who has left home or wife or brothers or parents or children for the sake of the kingdom of God will fail to receive many times as much in this age and in the age to come. Eternal life. Amen. Folks, there's a leaving in serving the king. You can't serve every realm of authority equally. You can't. And in serving the king, it's going to bring some changes in relationships and your attitudes towards homes and family. But Jesus said, I tell you the truth. There's no chance that you'll fail to receive an exponential return for whatever you reflect into my kingdom. Simply begin to say to the Lord, I would like to know you as king.
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0: With SRN News, I'm Ron Taylor. Israel and the Iran-backed Hezbollah terrorist group agreed to halt the heavy fighting in southern Lebanon that had threatened to unravel an interim peace agreement between the U.S. and Iran. Neither Israel nor Hezbollah immediately confirmed the truce. It came after a heavy exchange of fire, killing 47 people in Lebanon and four Israeli soldiers. The American push for high-stakes talks with Iran has hit a snag. Iranian officials didn't travel to Switzerland as planned for the talks and are insisting that fighting in Lebanon must stop first. Vice President J.D. Vance was prepared to meet with Iranian counterparts this weekend at a Swiss mountain resort before his trip was abruptly postponed. Emergency services rushed to the scene of a collision between two trains north of London Friday afternoon that killed one person. Both trains traveling south to London St. Pancras station where they collided outside the town of Bedford. More online at srnnews.com. This is SRN News.
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26: Fathers, let your children get up in the morning and see you starting the day off with Scripture. Let the children see you turn to the Lord in times of difficulty and crisis. Let the children see you be faithful to your wife for a lifetime and keep that marriage together and keep it strong. Model it for them. Show them how it's done.

0: They say values are often caught more than taught. We can proclaim, do as I say, not as I do, all day long. But we had to go the way in order to show the way. Today on A New Beginning, Pastor Greg Laurie brings good encouragement for dads. Pastor Greg brings some deeply personal insights today from his own life, growing up without a dad for the most part, but learning how to draw from Scripture and from other positive role models around him.
1: The title of my message is How to Be a Father When You Are Fatherless. And my text is Ephesians chapter 6, verse 1. Children, obey your parents in the Lord, for this is right. Honor your father and mother, which is the first commandment with promise, that it may be well with you, that you may live long on the earth. And you fathers, do not provoke your children to wrath, but bring them up or train them in the admonition of the Lord. This phrase train is interesting. It can be translated two ways. And each way gives you an insight into what it means to train a child. One way means to break a horse. To break a horse. So that means that you have to have discipline in the home. You have to have rules in the home. You have to have absolutes in the home. And there are rules. You say, this is my house. And these are the rules of the house. And this is what you need to do as my son or as my daughter. But another way the word train up can be translated is create a thirst in. So it's like breaking a horse, absolutes, rules. That's important. But it also means to create a thirst in. So it's not just rules. Because if you have a home that's just rules and just absolutes, that's too far one way perhaps. But the other is create a thirst in. Have you ever noticed that if you go out to eat with some people that if you don't order any food, when their food arrives, it really makes you hungry all of a sudden. And you say, could I have just one fry? Sure, have as many as you want. And you eat that fry, and it's the greatest thing you've ever eaten in your life. Why is stolen food better than food you order? My wife, when she's preparing a meal, will chop everything up in little portions. She's got the carrots here and the celery here and the whatever else there. And I go and I eat it. Don't eat that. Those are portions. And she turns away and I eat another one. Because stolen food is better. Okay, but anyway, when someone's enjoying their meal, it makes you want to have a meal. And I think when you model for your children what it is to walk with Jesus, they too will want to walk with Jesus. So show them how it's done. Let your children get up in the morning and see mom and dad with their Bibles open, starting the day off with Scripture. Let the children see you turn to the Lord in times of difficulty and crisis. Let the children see you give regularly of your finances, showing how important it is to be invested in your church and in the work of the kingdom of God. Let your children see you be faithful to your wife and your husband for a lifetime and keep that marriage together and keep it strong. Set the pace, model it for them, create a thirst in them for God. That's what we're all called to do. In Deuteronomy, we're given directions from Moses as to how to father. And I love this. It's so clear. Deuteronomy 6:5, you must love the Lord your God with all your heart, your soul, and your strength. Commit yourselves wholeheartedly to these commands I'm giving you today. So first he says to dad, you know, you need to walk with God. You need to keep these commandments. And then he says this, repeat these again and again to your children. Talk about them when you're at home, when you're on the road, when you're going to bed, when you're getting up. Start reading the Bible and imprinting your children early. Teach them the word of God from their youth. Did you know that by age 5, a child's brain is already 90% developed? So even before they can fully comprehend what you're telling them, read them stories from the Bible. Start getting those thoughts and those truths imprinted into their little minds. That's why Moses says, repeat these things again and again to your children. Don't wait until they're preteens or teenagers. Start early. That's when you lay the foundation. Talk about the Lord in the car. Talk about the Lord at bedtime. Talk about the Lord at breakfast. Did you know most children begin to question their faith between the ages of 11 and 14? Discuss those things with your kids. Help them understand why you believe what you believe before the storm hits. And the storm will hit in every person's life, where they have to make these truths their own. Now, I've said a little bit about rules and having absolutes, and that is important. But in some Christian homes, they're overly legalistic. Too many rules, too many boundaries, boundaries that aren't necessary. Now, I heard my son Jonathan say this from this pulpit not too long ago, and I wasn't quite sure how to react. I thought, wait, was that good what I did? Here's what he said. You may remember. He said, you know, my friends came from Christian homes, and they couldn't listen to secular music, and they couldn't watch cartoons on television. All they could watch was VeggieTales. And he says, however, in our home, it was different. My dad would drive me to school, and we'd listen to the Beatles and Jimi Hendrix, and then my dad would sit down and watch The Simpsons with me. And I'm thinking, oh boy, is that good? Is that good? What have I done to warp this child? But let me explain what I was trying to do. And I'm not advocating for either any of those things. But I'm simply saying this. I was trying to enter his world. And I would watch a cartoon with him. And then I would explain, now, we don't agree with that. And here's why. Or that was kind of funny. Or that wasn't good at all, right? So I would kind of work through those things with them. I'd play video games with them. I'd skateboard with them when I still could skateboard. I did things with them. I took them with me everywhere, and I tried to integrate my faith into their lives as well. And that is something we all should seek to do, because we want to be a reflection of our Father in heaven.
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2: Well, glad you're along for Pastor Greg's message today called How to Be a Father When You Are Fatherless. Let's continue.
1: Godly fathers don't need to be biological. Godly fathers don't need to be biological. So I never knew my biological father, but among the men my mother married, she made one good choice. A man named Oscar Laurie, an attorney from New Jersey. He didn't hang out in bars. He didn't drink. He didn't smoke. I don't know what my mother saw in him. He was an academic. He was a moral man. He was a hardworking man. And he not only became my father, but he adopted me and gave me his name. And so he was my dad, and I still think of him as my dad today. But one day, getting out of school, the car was loaded up with all of our luggage, and we're living in New Jersey at the time, and I said to my mom, well, what's going on? She says, we're leaving. I said, where are we going? She said, to Hawaii. Well, I'd never been to Hawaii. I was very excited. Oh, great. Where's Dad? He's not coming. I didn't see him for the rest of my childhood. So now fast forward. I hear the gospel at age 17. I come to Christ. And I start thinking about Oscar Laurie. Is he alive still? I would love to see him again. So it turns out I was going to be speaking in New York at Central Park. And I thought maybe he lives in New Jersey. So there was a girl that went to our church at work for the Bar Association because he was an attorney. This is before Google. And so I said, see if there's an Oscar Laurie that you can find. She found him quickly, and he was practicing law at Red Bank, New Jersey. So I called his law office. And the secretary answered, and I said, hello, is Oscar Laurie there? She said, no, he's out to lunch right now. Can I ask who's calling? I said, yes, it's Greg Laurie. She said, how do you spell your last name? I said, the same way he spells his. This is his son. And so I get a call about a half hour later, and my dad says, "Greg, it's so good to hear your voice." I said, "Hey, I'm going to be speaking in Central Park. It's a long story. I'm a preacher now, but I'd love to come see you for lunch." He says, "Oh no, come to our home for the weekend. Well, I want you to meet my new wife, Barbara, and my two sons." He had adopted two other boys as well. So I reluctantly agreed. I didn't want to impose, but we arrived there in New Jersey, and Barbara, his wife, a wonderful lady, made an incredible Italian meal. My wife was there, and my son Christopher was there. And so Barbara says, "Greg, tell us how you became a Christian, and then you became a preacher. I'm so interested to know." So I began to tell my story, and my dad sitting opposite of me at the end of the table, and he just had his hands up to his face, kind of like this. And he didn't react. And I felt like I was in a court of

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5: The last point, we need to leave a godly legacy. So maybe I'm talking to some dads today who have mixed emotions about this occasion called Father's Day because you've not done the best job possible. There's always a second chance. There's always tomorrow. You can start again, start afresh. But I would just say you want to leave a godly legacy. And that starts by taking your children to church. There is a trend in the church today to go less frequently. A lot of people who used to go to church maybe three times a month now go twice a month or maybe once a month. And we see this more and more. And here's what I would say to you. I'm not trying to be legalistic. Maybe I am, whatever you want to call it. You need to be in church every single Sunday and set the example. Sunday is the Lord's Day. Well, Dad, there's a great swell, or let's go to an amusement park. No, yeah, maybe we'll do that later in the afternoon, but we're going to go to church together. Listen to this. A study revealed that if mom and dad attend church regularly, 72% of their children will remain faithful in attendance. It's pretty good. If you go to church regularly, 72% of your children will do the same. However, if only dad attends church regularly, 55% will remain faithful. If only mom attends regularly, only 15% remain faithful. Sorry, moms. Thank God for you. We'd be in big trouble if the moms were not holding the fort down and trying to step in when the fathers step out. So thank you, ladies, for all that you do. But if neither attend, only 6% will remain faithful. See, that's the power of example. And it also shows the influence of a father. So you need to model it for your children and leave a godly legacy. Maybe as you've heard this talk about fathers, you would say, well, I never heard my dad say he loved me. But I want you to know this, regardless of what your earthly father did or did not do, your heavenly father always has and always will love you. You may be fatherless, but you have a father in heaven who loves you unconditionally. And he's told you he loves you. He says, I have loved you with an everlasting love. Therefore, with loving kindness, I've drawn you. And I love 1 John, behold what manner of love the Father has given to us that we should be called the sons of God. And guess what? This Father in heaven wants to adopt you into his family. Just as I was adopted, you can be adopted into God's family by believing in Jesus Christ. Let's pray. Now, Father, thank you for this time in your word. And I pray you'll help us all draw close to you. As Jesus said to Mary, I must depart and go to my God and your God, to my Father and your Father. We have a Father in heaven, and for this we are thankful. So, Lord, we commit ourselves to you now, and we ask you to bless us as we go our way. Bless again the fathers that are here, and for those that come from troubled homes, from fatherless homes, or homes with fathers that didn't do what they should have done, help them to take comfort and courage and strength in knowing that they have a Father in heaven, our Father who art in heaven. While our heads are bowed and our eyes are closed, or maybe someone who has joined us today who has never known God in this personal way, if you would like God to be your Father, if you would like Jesus Christ to forgive you of your sin, just pray this prayer after me. Lord Jesus, I know I'm a sinner, but I know that you are the Savior who died on the cross for my sin and rose again from the dead. I receive you into my life now, and I choose to follow you.

0: 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Well, Pastor Greg, your book, Jesus Revolution, and the movie of the same name have touched a lot of lives. In fact, let me read you a comment from a listener on this subject.
1: Okay.
0: She starts by saying, "My story is nothing extraordinary or exciting." Now, remember, she said that. "I'm just a woman who became a widow in 2019, and my life has felt empty ever since. I had absolutely no knowledge of the Bible or Jesus other than he was born, died on the cross, was buried, and rose on the third day." That's a pretty good start.
2: Yeah.
0: "Then I heard about the Jesus Revolution movie, and it sounded interesting because I remember that time, and I know people who were saved at that time. I saw a video of Pastor Laurie talking about the movie, and to be honest, I found myself wanting to hear more from him. I liked him instantly. Well, I thought to myself, you've got that Bible, read it. So I started reading the Gospels, and I nearly fell out of my chair. I always thought the Gospels were the small paragraphs that were read in church every week. I had no idea how long they were or what they said. All I know is when I started reading them, it was the strangest thing. I could feel love coming at me from the pages. I could picture Jesus being there and doing all those wonderful things, and I was dumbfounded. It only took 66 years to find this out. Now I read my Bible every single day without fail. I can't get enough of it. It brought Jesus to life for me. I started attending a Bible-based church and doing Bible study, and now my life is completely different. No longer empty." Remember, she said, "My story is nothing extraordinary or exciting." I think I would disagree with that. Wouldn't you?
2: I would. It's so amazing to hear what we call the testimony. The testimony is when we tell our story of how we came to Christ. And, you know, there's a certain similarity in all of our testimonies. We become aware of our need for God. We somehow hear the gospel through a person, through reading the Bible, as in her case, or some other way. And then we realize we need to make that commitment to Christ ourselves, and we do so, and conversion takes place. But I'm amazed at the different ways the Lord reaches different people. And I'm so thankful that the Jesus Revolution film was an impetus to get your attention. That's really why it was made. You know, We told a story to inspire people. It's a story of how I came to faith, how my wife came to faith, how others came to faith as well. And it can be your story. And so we're thankful that God has used this movie and this story to touch people around the world. And by the way, did you know that movie is based on a book? The book is simply titled Jesus Revolution. Ellen Vaughn is the author. She's a prolific, outstanding writer. And I wrote it with her, telling her all the stories firsthand, and she tells all about those stories that God did in that last great spiritual awakening known as the Jesus Movement or the Jesus Revolution. The film is based on this book, and you can have your own copy of the Jesus Revolution book for your gift of any size. If you saw the movie, you've got to read this book. And for folks that are extra generous, we're not only going to send you the Jesus Revolution book, we're going to send you a DVD copy of the Jesus Revolution film, also a digital download copy that you can take the film and put it on your phone or your tablet or your computer and enjoy it for years to come. So order your copy of the Jesus Revolution book and we'll send it to you for your gift of any size. Let me explain what that's all about. Whatever you can send, we'll send you this book. 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Some can give more. We'll send you a copy as well. And thank you for your generous investment in this ministry, which enables us to teach the word of God and preach the gospel all around the world. So get your copy of the Jesus Revolution book. And for those that give a little extra, the Jesus Revolution movie.
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8: With SRN News, I'm Ron Taylor. Israel and the Iran-backed Hezbollah terrorist group agreed to halt the heavy fighting in southern Lebanon that had threatened to unravel an interim peace agreement between the U.S. and Iran. Neither Israel nor Hezbollah immediately confirmed the truce. It came after a heavy exchange of fire, killing 47 people in Lebanon and 4 Israeli soldiers. The American push for high-stakes talks with Iran has hit a snag. Iranian officials didn't travel to Switzerland as planned for the talks and are insisting that fighting in Lebanon must stop first. Vice President J.D. Vance was prepared to meet with Iranian counterparts this weekend at a Swiss mountain resort before his trip was abruptly postponed. Emergency services rushed to the scene of a collision between two trains north of London Friday afternoon that killed one person. Both trains traveling south to London's St. Pancras station, where they collided outside the town of Bedford. More online at srnnews.com. 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
9: Shalom, my dear and beloved holy brothers and sisters. This is Rabbi Schneider. One of the most intimate times of my life and my walk with God was when I was in the Song of Solomon. I call it the Song of Songs because the Song of Songs is the most accurate name for it. In Hebrew, it's called Shir HaShirim. Shir is song, and HaShirim is songs. And Solomon actually titled the book himself when he said, "This is the Song of Songs," which is Solomon's. The Song of Songs will bring you in to an intimate encounter with Jesus like no other book in the Bible. Now, I know that sounds radical, but it is the most intimate revelation of God's intimate love for you in the entire Word of God. You will see the beauty of Jesus and His beauty in you in this book. I encourage you, dive deep into it.
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14: So you shall put away the guilt of innocent blood from among you when you do what is right in the sight of the Lord. How do you deal with this sin so that it doesn't contaminate the land? To put away the guilt of this innocent blood that's been shed in the land, how do you deal with it? A substitutionary sacrifice. That's the method that God has provided. Even though the people that are offering it in this case, they didn't commit the murder, it still needs to be atoned for.
15: We were born sinners, meaning that we're going to break God's laws and miss the mark of what He designed us for. But those actions and attitudes aren't meant to define who we are. Part of being enslaved to sin is that we attach ourselves to it, believing it's a part of who we are. As Pastor Dan examines today's passage in Deuteronomy, we'll be reminded that we were designed for holiness. Instead of clinging to our sin, we need to accept the offer of forgiveness and freedom. We need to accept the offer of forgiveness and freedom from it through Christ. Now here's Pastor Dan in the book of Deuteronomy chapter 21 for today's edition of Ring of Truth.

0: Deuteronomy chapter 21, and let me pray for us, and then we'll get into the Word together. Lord, we thank you for your Word. We thank you, Lord, that your Word is alive, and it's powerful, and it's sharper than a two-edged sword. We thank you, Lord, that your Word accomplishes your will in our hearts and in our lives, Lord. And we ask, Lord, that your Holy Spirit would be our teacher. Lord, open our eyes, our ears, and our heart to your Word tonight. I pray that your Spirit would be upon me to teach the Word this evening. And it's in Jesus' name we pray. Amen. So just as a reminder, the Israelites have come to the end of their 40 years of wandering in the wilderness. They are preparing to enter into the Promised Land. They are camped in a place called the Plains of Moab, just east of the Jordan River, just outside of the Promised Land, just across from the city of Jericho, which will be the first city that they conquer when they enter into the Promised Land. And Deuteronomy, the book of Deuteronomy, records the final words of Moses to Israel before Moses passes off the scene. And so Deuteronomy is his final sermon, his final instructions to Israel before Moses departs and Joshua takes over the leadership of Israel. And Moses, in the book of Deuteronomy, Moses is reviewing the law of with Israel, the law that was given at Mount Sinai 38 years earlier. And the reason that Moses is reviewing the law with them is because this is the younger generation that is either too young to remember Mount Sinai or was not alive yet at Mount Sinai when the law was given the first time. Plus, Moses is reviewing the law because Israel's success and prosperity in the Promised Land will depend upon their obedience to God. Their obedience to the commandments of God. If they obey the commandments of the Lord, things will go well with them. And so it's important for them to know the law so that they can obey it and so that they can prosper in the Promised Land. That's the condition of the Old Covenant. Remember, this is the Old Covenant. The Old Covenant was based on Israel's obedience to the law of God. We're under the New Covenant. The New Covenant is different, and the New Covenant is far better than the Old Covenant. The New Covenant is based on faith in the perfect obedience of Jesus Christ and faith in the sacrifice of Jesus Christ on the cross. That's how we are righteous in God's sight, by faith in the sacrifice of Jesus Christ for us on the cross. That's how we're justified, if you remember from our study of Romans, justification. We're declared righteous in God's sight, declared righteous by the judge through faith in Jesus Christ. And we put our faith in his perfect obedience, not our obedience, but his perfect obedience. And so, again, Moses is reviewing the law with the children of Israel. In chapter 21, Moses begins chapter 21 by reviewing the law for an unsolved murder, an unsolved murder. So look at verse 1. I'll just read through the text to begin with. If anyone is found slain, lying in the field in the land which the Lord your God is giving you to possess, so the Promised Land, and it is not known who killed him, then your elders and your judges shall go out and measure the distance from the slain man to the surrounding cities, and it shall be that the elders of the city nearest to the slain man will take a heifer, which has not been worked, and which has not pulled with a yoke. The elders of that city shall bring the heifer down to a valley with flowing water, so a spring or a river in the valley, which is neither plowed nor sown, and they shall break the heifer's neck there in the valley. Then the priests, the sons of Levi, shall come near, for the Lord your God has chosen them to minister to him and to bless in the name of the Lord. By their word, every controversy and every assault shall be settled, and all the elders of that city nearest to the slain man shall wash their hands over the heifer whose neck was broken in the valley. then they shall answer and say, our hands have not shed this blood, nor have our eyes seen it. Provide atonement, O Lord, for your people Israel, whom you have redeemed, and do not lay innocent blood to the charge of your people Israel. And atonement shall be provided on their behalf for the blood, or because of the blood. So you shall put away the guilt of innocent blood from among you when you do what is right in the sight of the Lord. So, if a person is murdered out in a field somewhere, not in a city, but out in a field, and it's not known who killed the person. So again, you've got just a body that is discovered out in a field. Well, the elders of the nearest city were to bring an offering and make an offering to atone for the murder. Even though you don't know who committed the murder still needs to be atoned for. If you look back at verse 4, the elders of the city shall bring the heifer down to a valley with flowing water, which is neither plowed nor sown, so it's not a farm, a field with crops in it, it's not plowed nor sown, and they shall break the heifer's neck there in the valley as an offering. Look down at verse 6. And all the elders of that city nearest to the slain man shall wash their hands over the heifer whose neck was broken in the valley. So they get water from that flowing water, that stream or that spring that is nearby, and they wash their hands over the heifer whose neck was broken in the valley. And then they shall answer and say, so they shall make this pronouncement in verse 7, our hands have not shed this blood, nor have our eyes seen it. Provide atonement, O Lord, for your people Israel, whom you have redeemed, and do not lay innocent blood to the charge of your people Israel, and atonement shall be provided on their behalf for the blood. So they are to wash their hands, and they are to declare their innocence and their lack of knowledge concerning the murder. We don't know anything about this murder. We don't know how this happened. We don't know who did this. We weren't involved in it, and we don't know who committed this murder. Look up at verse 2 again. Verse 2 says the elders and judges should measure from the body to the nearest city. And then the elders of that nearest city come out and make the offering for this murder. So that's how they determine which city takes responsibility here for making atonement for this murder. Now, the rabbinical writings, the rabbinical commentaries on this passage, on verse 2, they actually discuss whether the measurement should be made from the nose of the body or the navel of the body. And there was debate among the rabbis over should you measure from the nose of the corpse or from the belly button of the corpse. And this is an example of what Jesus called straining out a gnat and swallowing a camel. They were focused on the minor details and they missed the bigger point. We might say today they majored in the minors. The point is the murder had to be atoned for. Someone needs to atone for this murder. It can't just be left unatoned for. We can't just leave this. Someone must atone for it. That's what this is about. Not do we measure from the nose or from the belly button. You're missing the point. The point is atonement is needed. Atonement is necessary. Remember, death was not part of God's original design for his creation. Death entered into the world because of Adam's sin. When Adam sinned, death entered the world. We're told that in Romans chapter 5, verse 12. Through one man, sin entered the world and death through his sin. Previous to Adam, there was no death. Previous to Adam's sin, there was no death in the world. When Adam sinned, death entered the world. And so sin and death were not part of God's design. And so sin and death must be atoned for. And the way that sin and death are atoned for is through the sacrifice of an innocent substitute. That is the provision that God has made for sin. The sacrifice of an innocent substitute, the offering of an innocent substitute, in this case, a heifer. In Hebrews chapter 9, verse 22, it says, "Without the shedding of blood, there is no forgiveness of sins."
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0: Shedding of blood from an innocent sacrifice was God's provision to deal with sin. And the shedding of blood from an innocent sacrifice was necessary. Without the shedding of blood, there's no forgiveness of sin. So blood must be shed from an innocent substitute. Look again at verses 8 and 9. The people say, "Provide atonement, O Lord, for your people Israel, whom you have redeemed, and do not lay innocent blood to the charge of your people Israel, and atonement shall be provided on their behalf for the blood. So you shall put away the guilt of innocent blood from among you when you do what is right in the sight of the Lord." How do you deal with this sin so that it doesn't contaminate the land? To put away the guilt of this innocent blood that's been shed in the land, how do you deal with it? A substitutionary sacrifice. That's the method that God has provided. Even though the people that are offering it in this case, they didn't commit the murder, it still needs to be atoned for. It still needs to be dealt with. You can't just shove it under the carpet or say, well, I didn't do it, you didn't do it, we didn't do it, somebody else did it. It's not our issue, it's somebody else's issue. It had to be atoned for through the sacrifice of an innocent substitute. You know, people will sometimes ask the question, well, why couldn't God just forgive our sins? Why did he have to send Jesus Christ to die for us on the cross? Why couldn't God just forgive us without sending Jesus to die on the cross? Why was it necessary for Jesus to die on the cross? I mean, God is the judge. Can't he just say, "I forgive you, and I'm not going to punish you for your sins"? Well, the reason why is because God requires a substitutionary sacrifice for sin. And because the wages of sin is what? Death. Something or someone has to die whenever there's sin involved. And Jesus died in our place so that we don't have to. Because the law requires someone to die for sin. And so someone has to die. And Jesus, because of his great love for us, offered to die in our place. And he took our punishment. Listen to what it says over in the book of Romans. You can turn there if you'd like to. Romans chapter 3, verse 23 makes just a statement of fact here. Romans 3:23, "For all have sinned and fall short of the glory of God." We all have sinned, so we're all guilty before God. And as we just said, the wages of sin is death. So we've sinned. Someone has to die because that's the provision God has made. Verse 24, "Being justified freely." Remember that word justified from our study of Romans means being declared righteous by God. We've been declared righteous by God freely by his grace through the redemption that is in Christ Jesus, whom God set forth, look what it says, "as a propitiation by his blood through faith to demonstrate his righteousness, because in his forbearance, God has passed over the sins that were previously committed to demonstrate at the present time his righteousness, that he might be just and the justifier of the one who has faith in Jesus Christ. You can stop right there. You can give me your attention. Through Jesus Christ, God is both just and the justifier, it says in verse 26. He is just because the law requires someone to die for sin, and God punished Jesus Christ for our sin. If our sin went unpunished, if God just said, oh, I just forgive you, I'll just forget about your sins, that would be unjust. That would be unrighteous. We would say that would be unfair. In the same way that today, just in our human court system, when someone is guilty of a crime and they're not punished for it, maybe because of their wealth or maybe because of their political connections, they're not prosecuted for the crime, even though they're guilty. And we think that's unjust, right? Because they're guilty and they should be punished, but they're getting out of the punishment that they deserve. The law is not being applied to them the way that it would be applied to me or you. And that's unjust. That's unfair. And God is just. And God has said in his law, the wages of sin is death. Sin must be punished by death. And so God sent his son to die for us to take that punishment, to satisfy the requirement of the law, so that God is just. He's punished the crime. Jesus was punished for our sins in our place. So God is just in that he upholds the requirements of the law. He doesn't just let us off without punishment. Jesus was punished. And so the requirement of the law was fulfilled. And so God is just. And at the same time, he's the justifier, because he died for us. He's the one who justifies us. He's the one who makes us righteous by dying for us in our place. So he is both just. He fulfills the law, the requirement of the law. Someone is punished for our crimes. And he's also the justifier. He declares us righteous in his sight through the sacrifice of Jesus Christ. So he's both the just and the justifier. Now, back in Deuteronomy chapter 21, in the case of an unsolved murder where there's this body discovered and they don't know who committed the crime, they don't know who's guilty, the murder still must be atoned for. That's what we see here. The murder must be atoned for and dealt with. And so the elders of the nearest city provide atonement for the murder. And it's amazing to me as you read this passage, all the elders of the city come out to make this offering. All the leaders of the city come out and wash their hands over the heifer whose neck was broken. All the leaders of the city come out and make this proclamation. Our hands have not shed this innocent blood, nor have our eyes seen it. And they've asked God to provide atonement for the people, and do not lay innocent blood to the charge of the people Israel. All the leaders of the city are out there making this declaration, involved in this this offering and this prayer to God. You know, last month in Baltimore, there were 14 murders. Just last month. And most of them aren't even reported on the news. I mean, that's how far away we are from the heart of God when it comes to the loss of innocent life. It doesn't even make the news anymore. We're here in Israel. All the elders of the city come out and they all make atonement and prayer for the murder of one person. And they beg God to have mercy upon them. But you don't even hear about it anymore. I mean, that's just how far away we are from the heart of God. Notice also in verse 6, the elders wash their hands over the heifer whose neck was broken in the valley. The washing of hands was a way of declaring that they were not involved in this murder. They have no knowledge of this murder. They weren't involved in it at all. It's like saying my hands are clean from this murder. You know, during the trial of Jesus Christ before Pontius Pilate, the religious leaders of the Jews pleaded with Pilate to crucify Jesus. And Pilate, if you remember the story, Pilate examined Jesus and questioned him, and Pilate determined that Jesus was innocent. And Pilate declared that Jesus has done nothing deserving of death. And the religious leaders just demanded even more that Pilate crucify him. And then we're told in Matthew chapter 27, verse 24, when Pilate saw that he could not prevail at all, but rather that a tumult was rising, a riot was about to break out, he took water and he washed his hands before the multitude, saying, I am innocent of the blood of this just person. You see to it. Pilate washed his hands, declaring his innocence from the murder of Jesus Christ. He's declaring, you're going to murder him. He's innocent. And I don't want anything to do with this. I'm washing my hands of this whole thing of murdering this innocent man, Jesus Christ. So now look at verse 10. We come to the next section of chapter 21. When you go out to war against your enemy, so this would be a war outside of the land of Canaan. When you go out to war against your enemies and the Lord your God delivers them into your hand, you win. And you take them captive. And you see among the captives a beautiful woman and desire her and would take her for your wife. Then you shall bring her home to your house and she shall shave her head and trim her nails and she shall put off the clothes of her captivity and she shall remain in your house and mourn her father and her mother a full month. And after that you may go into her and be her husband and she shall be your wife.
3: He asked me how I know and I say rings truer than the finest crystal.
1: This has been Ring of Truth with Pastor Dan Sexton. Pastor Dan is the senior pastor at Calvary Chapel, Ellicott City in Columbia, Maryland. Today's study is part of a series on the book of Deuteronomy, which is the last book of the Pentateuch, and it ends with the Israelites getting ready to cross the Jordan River into the Promised Land. It may seem right now like God isn't doing much in your life, and you can start to question his plans. 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
3: With SRN News, I'm Ron Taylor. Israel and the Iran-backed Hezbollah terrorist group agreed to halt the heavy fighting in southern Lebanon that had threatened to unravel an interim peace agreement between the U.S. and Iran, neither Israel nor Hezbollah immediately confirming the truce. It came after a heavy exchange of fire killing 47 in Lebanon and 4 Israeli soldiers. Emergency service rushing to the scene of a collision between 2 trains north of London Friday afternoon that killed 1 person. Both trains traveling south to London St. Pancras Station when they collided outside the town of Bedford. The remnants of Tropical Storm Arthur battering parts of the southeast United States with heavy rain, sparking flash floods and tornado warnings along the Gulf Coast. Gas prices have fallen to just below $4 a gallon, on average, bringing some relief to drivers who've seen soaring costs amid the war. But filling up is still more expensive than it was before the conflict began. According to AAA, a gallon of regular gas averaging $3.99 per gallon. This is SRN News.
4: 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A soft answer turns away wrath, but a harsh word stirs up anger. I got a lesson for my grandson. He's in the first grade. They were standing in line getting ready to go into class. And a little girl in front of him turned around and said, "Your shoes are ugly." He looked back at her and said, "Oh, but I think your shoes are beautiful." That soft answer turns away wrath. The little girl had nothing to say. But that works not only for children. It works for your life and mine. When somebody speaks cruelly about you, think of something positive to compliment in their character. You'll be blessed, and so will they.
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6: 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I'm still looking. I'm still searching. Hi, this is Lon Solomon. And this is what Billy Joel said at the close of his documentary, And So It Goes. You know, Billy is right. Everyone is born lost, looking and searching for something to fill the hole inside of us that only God can fill. This is why Jesus said, "Come to me, and I will give you rest. You will find peace for your soul." Hey, if you're still looking, look in the right place, the Lord Jesus. Not a sermon, just a thought.
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0: 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The Word of God is full of life-changing power. 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
1: Acts chapter 9 and verse 1. Y'all ready for the Word? All right, so put your sneakers on because we're going to be moving through a lot of scriptures. So if you're using your cell phone, get rid of all the different apps that are on because you're going to need, you know. But if you're using the screen, you're going to be just fine. You know, I think God keeps doing this just to say He's with us and He loves us. He's for us. He got us. And your situation is no surprise to Him. He's still on the throne. Yeah. All right, lest the first time visitors think we're crazy. We're done. Then Saul, still breathing threats and murder against the disciples of the Lord, he went to the high priest. This may surprise you, but the first round of persecution against the church was not state-sponsored. It was mostly religious. And in this period, Saul was the rising star. He was really the Scarface of the Jewish religious establishment. And I'm going to spend just a little bit of time today talking about Saul. And at the end, we're going to be able to apply it to your own journey. In Acts chapter 7 and 58, we see the first mention of Saul, or how we know him, as Apostle Paul. It says, and they cast him, speaking of Stephen, out of the city and stoned him. And the witnesses laid down their clothes at the feet of a young man, probably in his late 20s, named Saul. And the fact that they laid his clothes at his feet let us know that not only did Saul agree, but he was probably the ringleader in the stoning. And I want to begin today by saying Saul was a very, very bad man. In 1 Timothy chapter 1 and verse 15, Paul, whose Hebrew name was Saul, but his Greek name was Saul, said this about himself. He said, this is a faithful saying and worthy of all acceptance, meaning everybody says this about me and the rumors are all true. Christ Jesus came into the world to save sinners, of whom I am chief. When you read verses like that, don't tell me who God cannot change. If God could not touch the chief of sinners, it should give average sinners like you and I a whole lot of hope. No sin is greater than God's mercy if we would just humble ourselves and bring them to Him. Acts 9 and 2. After the stoning of Stephen, the persecuting of Christians became Saul's thing. It was his claim to fame, and it was how he was moving up the ladder and making a name for himself amongst the religious establishment. How many of you know ambition is good? But it can become very dangerous if we sacrifice conscience for achievement. Please go ahead and climb the highest mountain, but never, never compromise or sacrifice your integrity on the journey to reach the top. And I have a lot of friends that have lost their way doing this. And Saul asked letters from the high priest, the same high priest that crucified Jesus. And he wanted to expand his reign of terror. He wanted to move out of Jerusalem into Damascus. And the Bible says, so that if he found any who were of the what way. Back then, they didn't call themselves Christians. They called themselves people of the what way. And one of the reasons they did that was because if you really became a Christian, it changed the way you live. And there's nothing wrong with the title Christian, but we also need to still be people of the way. We need to be living, loving, and doing things in a way that pleases God. Then he says, whether men or women, that he might bring them bound to Jerusalem. Saul was a beast. He spared no age. He spared no gender. He was just almost rabid to satisfy his blind ambition. But Paul was playing a very deadly game. And to play this game, we're going to see this in a moment, he had to reject the advice of his mentor, his teacher, and his wise counselor. This is important. Pay attention to what godly people say, because warning always comes before destruction. I want you to listen to Paul's testimony. He said, I am indeed a what? Jew. Folks that look down on Jews feel sorry for them. They don't know what they're doing. They don't know the spirit behind that. Born in Tarsus of Cilicia, but brought up in this city at the feet of Gamaliel. I want you to remember his name, because this man, Gamaliel, was Saul's teacher. And he was also one of the most respected Jewish leaders in all of Jerusalem at that time. Acts 5 and 34 tells us a little bit more about his influence as well as his philosophy. Let's go there. But a Pharisee named, the same Pharisee, Gamaliel, a teacher of the Jew, who was honored by all the people, stood up in the Sanhedrin, and what did he do? He ordered. So clearly, Gamaliel was a boss. He was a leader, and he had a strong enough reputation to tell these other very dignified, they had so many initials behind their names. These were the most educated, powerful men in all of Israel. But he stood up and ordered these 70 men that the men be put outside for a little while. And he was referring to the 12 apostles that they all wanted to kill. And by the way, if no one ever wants to harm you, you're probably not doing very much for God in your life. Then Gamaliel addressed the Sanhedrin. I want you to watch how he ended this address, because Saul was his leading disciple. And because of that, he was probably in the room when he spoke, because it was not only a disciple's job to imitate his teacher, it was also their job to follow their master everywhere that person went. And that's what happened with Jesus' disciple. It was just part of the culture. Skip to 38. Gamaliel is speaking. He said, therefore, in the present case, I need to strongly advise you, leave these 12 apostles alone. Sometimes help can come from strange places. Then he said, let them go. And you see an exclamation point, because he was very passionate and firm about what he just said. But watch what he continues and says. For if their purpose or activity is of human origin, it will fail. Now, this is not always true, but in this case, it was absolutely prophetic. Failure is often a part of success. I like the way Michael Jordan put it. He said, I've missed more than 9,000 shots in my career. I've lost over 300 games in my life. 26 times I was trusted to take the game-winning shot and missed. He said, and I have failed over and over and over and over again, and that's why I succeed. Never confuse a single failure with a final defeat. 39. But if, which lets you know he was leaning in a certain direction, if he really wanted to please the rest of the Sanhedrin, there'd be no if. But if it is from God, you will not be able to stand or stop against the, or stop these men. You'll only find yourself what? Fighting against God. You can't fight against God's people and not fight against God at the same time. Now, early tradition says Gamaliel became a Christian shortly after this and was water baptized. He said he was baptized by Peter. Now, I can't vouch for this. We don't know this in the scripture. I don't know this for sure. But one thing I do know, he understood, don't play with God. Acts 9 and 3. As Saul journeyed, he came near Damascus. And by this time, he was a supervillain. He was a sworn villain of everything Jesus stood for. But is anything or anyone too hard for God? Despite his despicable behavior, despite the wickedness pride, the conceit in his heart. Suddenly, out of nowhere, a light shone from heaven. I believe that some of us are going to experience some suddenlies. Out of nowhere, God's going to show up and do the thing we would just never imagine he would do. Get the picture. He's riding on his high horse. He has his phylacteries. He has on, you know, he's a doctor. I mean, he's under Gamaliel. He has on robes with thick tassels. And you know, when you were wealthy and powerful, people saw you coming. He's sitting on this high horse. But then he suddenly fell to the ground. And this is what I want to tell you today. God still knows how to knock a brother out if he has to. Sometimes God will let you hit rock bottom so there's no other place to look but up. And he heard a voice saying to him, Saul, Saul, watch this. Why are you persecuting me? Notice he didn't ask, Saul, why are you persecuting the church? He said, why are you persecuting what? Who? Me. Jesus takes whatever we do for or against his church very personally. So if you can't be constructive, be quiet until you can. And he said, who are you, Lord? Now this was the learned Pharisee. If anyone should have known who God was, it was the religious rulers and leaders. But after he was knocked off

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5: Totally shaken up, because nobody who fights against God wins. But I want you to understand, surrendering to God doesn't weaken us, it only strengthens us. But here's my question to you. How many of you have experienced the presence of God at the beginning of this service? And we might just get back to worship at the end, but loved one, how much longer are you going to resist the inevitable? You cannot win in your fight against God. And then he said, Lord, what do you want me to do? The first most important question is, Lord, who are you? But the second most important question is, Lord, what do you want me to do? God answered this question in my 20-year-old life, and it's the only reason I stand before you today. And I believe he wants to answer that same question for everybody in this room if you'll simply come to him. Verse 9. And Saul was there 3 days without sight. It neither ate nor drank. He probably couldn't drink thinking about the families and the lives he had destroyed. He also probably couldn't eat or drink because of the magnitude of the mercy he had just received. You know, it's interesting. I didn't read it all. But Jesus said to Saul, said, Saul, it's not good for you to kick against the goats. Now, if I was Jesus and he was killing my people, I wouldn't even care what was good for him. But I want you to understand the mercy of our Savior. He was an enemy of God. But Jesus said, it's not good for you. You're only hurting yourself. The longer you fight with me, the more bruised you become. In fact, the imagery was of a farmer that had a long poker. Oxes were powerful animals. And often, in order to poke, oxes could get stubborn. You know, animals could be moody. And they're not like the cartoon characters. I mean, they got moods too. And sometimes they just didn't feel like working, or they're big animals. They could just revolt against you. And sometimes the farmer would have to poke the ox with the rod. But the worst thing that can happen when that happened is if the ox kicked against the rod. So imagine this pointy like spear thing, and then you kick against it, how it would pierce you. So what had happened was, he was there at the stoning of Stephen. His face shone like an angel, the Bible said. But Saul hardened his heart and he resisted again. He kicked against it. As he was killing Christians, he heard their confession. He heard them singing songs and worshiping and them really experiencing the power of God. And he'd harden his heart. And he would kick against, and you would think that God would be through with him. But when Jesus appears, he says, it's hard for you, is it not? To kick against the goats. And Ananias, who was just a regular guy, and by the way, everyone doesn't have to be a church leader to make a difference. All you need is some courage and some faith, and God can use you. And Ananias went his way and entered the house. And watch this. Laying his hands on a man that was sent to kill him. Imagine the faith, but also see God's reversal. I also want you to notice here that the laying on of hands was about to accomplish two things. Healing and the infilling of the Holy Spirit. Saul had already been saved on the road to Damascus because he called Jesus Lord twice. And my Bible promises that everyone who calls on the name of the Lord shall be saved. If you believe it from your heart, you shall be saved. So obviously he believed in a resurrection. Jesus was standing in front of him. He experienced the power of God, knocked from the horse down, a light shining. Of course he accepted Christ. But then Ananias has to come to release him into next. And sometimes God can't take you into the next thing till he heals you from the last.

0: thing. And he said, Brother Saul, the Lord Jesus who appeared to you on the road as you came, he sent me that you might receive your sight and be filled with the Holy Spirit. So Saul was saved, healed, and filled. God's the same yesterday, today, and forever. He wants to save you, heal you, and fill you even today. Salvation occurs when the Holy Spirit comes to live on the inside of us. But the infilling of the Holy Spirit occurs when we invite God's presence to come upon us to serve others. One is just God coming inside us. The other overflows out of us and impacts those around us. So a drink of water in a cup is precious to me. But when water starts flowing out of a cup, it starts impacting everybody around me. God wants to save you, but he wants you to be so overflowing with his presence and power that you will have an impact on others. And this was the mission that God gave Paul in his life. Verse 19, I'm moving as quickly as possible. So when he received food, he was what? Strengthened. As horrible as Saul was, despite all that Saul had done, he was strengthened. Here's the question. Why didn't God punish Saul? After all, he was a bad man. But can God punish someone who doesn't exist anymore? Yes, he was same on the outside. But my Bible said he was a new creation on the inside. God is a spirit, and those that worship him must worship him in spirit. And the Bible said that we cannot enter the kingdom unless we are born again. And then Nicodemus said, can I enter, you know, another time into my mother's womb? He's like, dude, what are you talking about? If you can't understand what I'm talking about, man, where'd you get your degree from? Dude, you're supposed to be a leader in Israel and you can't discern spirit. I'm a spirit. The new birth happens in the spirit, not in the body. It's a spiritual thing. So as bad as Paul had been, God looked at his spirit, and deep down in the core of who he was as fresh as a newborn babe. And God takes care of his babies. When you get born again, it's not just a religious thing. You are not just forgiven. God forgave people in the Old Testament. The difference between the Old Testament and the New Testament is that we become new creatures in Christ. That the deepest part of us is changed. Let me read it this way. In Galatians 2 and 20, it says, Paul said this, I have been crucified with Christ. It is no longer I who live, but Christ lives in me. And the life I live by faith in the Son of God who loved me and gave himself for me. Pay attention. Saul no longer lived. And many of us are stuck in our past. Talking about what happened to us when we were child. What I did that I got arrested. That you are no longer, listen, when you're baptized, it's a funeral. Typically, the funeral is held after the death. It's not held at the moment of the death. And what happens with a funeral is you're acknowledging the fact that that person's passed. So those of us who have been baptized into Christ, we're baptized into his death, but we rise in newness of life. We're new creatures in Christ Jesus. The very core of us has been changed. The old Derek is dead. I can't find him. He doesn't exist anymore. Salvation is not just God rubbing some nice stuff on you. It's him reaching down to the deepest, darkest part of you. Snatching out the sin factory and making you God's workmanship. And listen, if God created you or recreated you, do you think he recreated you a sinner? No. Now your soul got issues. Your mind, will, and emotions got issues. But my spirit, God's a spirit. The new birth is spiritual. He puts the image of Christ in my spirit. So deep down, underneath all this personality and all this confusion in my brain, is Christ. No longer I who live, but Christ in me. For God to reject you, he'd have to reject Christ. Because in the spirit, your spirit looks just like him. Then Saul spent some days with the disciples at Damascus. This is why gatherings of disciples like the one you're in is so important. People who have made mistakes in life, people who need a church to go to where they can learn, grow, and live out the change is absolutely necessary. Immediately, watch this, he preached to Christ in the synagogues that he is the Son of God. By proclaiming Jesus the Son of God, I want you to realize he was renouncing everything he had so violently opposed, so violently stated across all of the areas of the Middle East he had traveled. Now here's the deal, you will never grow until you can own your stuff.
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6: With SRN News, I'm Ron Taylor. Israel and the Iran-backed Hezbollah terrorist group agreed to halt the heavy fighting in southern Lebanon that had threatened to unravel an interim peace agreement between the U.S. and Iran, neither Israel nor Hezbollah immediately confirming the truce. It came after a heavy exchange of fire, killing 47 in Lebanon and 4 Israeli soldiers. Emergency service rushing to the scene of a collision between 2 trains north of London Friday afternoon that killed 1 person. Both trains traveling south to London St. Pancras Station when they collided outside the town of Bedford. The remnants of Tropical Storm Arthur battering parts of the southeast United States with heavy rain, sparking flash floods and tornado warnings along the Gulf Coast. Gas prices have fallen to just below $4 a gallon, on average, bringing some relief to drivers who've seen soaring costs amid the war. But filling up is still more expensive than it was before the conflict began. According to AAA, a gallon of regular gas averaging $3.99 per gallon. This is SRN News.
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8: Welcome to Turning Point Weekend Edition. If you tend to hesitate when it comes to ministry, maybe your faith needs to be bolder. How can you strengthen it? Today, Dr. David Jeremiah helps you take a bold step forward in faith with his message, The Work of the Spirit. Here's David.
9: And the Bible tells us that the work of the Spirit is available to us. In fact, Jesus said this. He said, "Greater works than these will he do, because I go to my Father." The Bible tells us that we can do greater works than Jesus did when he was on this earth because of the presence of the Holy Spirit. And you probably wonder about that. Let's find the answers as we open our hearts to the Word of God on the weekend edition of Turning Point. Jesus said in John 14:12, here's what he said, most assuredly, speaking to his disciples, I say to you that he who believes in me, the works that I do, he will do also. And greater works than these will he do, because I go to my Father. When I first came across that verse, I remember stopping and asking myself, what in the world could this possibly mean? Maybe you've had the same question cross your mind. How could anyone, I mean, especially ordinary people like us, how could we ever do greater works than Jesus? What was he telling his disciples that day? And what is he saying to us right now? Could it really be true that we are meant to continue the work of Jesus and even see it multiplied in our time? At first, it sounds impossible. I mean, it feels so bold to be true. But Jesus never exaggerated. He never spoke just to inspire people or impress them. He is truth itself, and every word he spoke was absolutely reality. When he said we would do greater works, he meant it. The possibility of greater works takes us to the works that Jesus performed during his public ministry. They were mind-boggling. He banished diseases, he cast out demons, he raised corpses to life, he created wine and fish and bread with a word and a touch. He calmed mighty storms with just a word. How could it be said that in any stretch of imagination that the works of the disciples and our works who belong to his church are greater than Jesus' works? Has this promise ever been fulfilled? Can we point to anything that would help us understand that in some way this is being fulfilled in our generation? And some have said, well, the key here is that you have to understand that the greater works are related to belief. In other words, the reason we don't do these greater works is because we don't believe enough. Is that true? The problem with this is that if our ability to do such works depends on our faith, then we would have to have greater faith than Jesus. And Jesus didn't say, he who believes in me with sufficient faith, or he who believes in me with all his heart, or he who believes in me intensely with great sincerity shall do greater works. He just simply said, he who believes in me will do greater works. That makes no sense. Greater works, greater miracles than he performed? I mean, what could that mean? In John 2, at the wedding feast in Cana, Jesus converted the simple molecular structure of water into the far more complex molecular structure of wine. Can we do that? In John 4, by a word uttered over 10 miles from the scene, Jesus instantly reversed the decay process and restored to full vigor and activity the cellular structure destroyed by a mortal illness. Can we do that? In John 6, 1 through 14, Jesus took 5 loaves and 2 fish and created out of them enough bread and meat to feed 5,000 hungry men and their families. Can I do that? Can you do that? In John 6, Jesus created an anti-gravitational force of unknown nature that enabled him to walk along the surface of the stormy sea. You ready for that one? In John 11, Jesus stood at the mouth of an opened grave and called through the veil of death to his friend Lazarus. Not only was Lazarus dead, his limbs, his eyes, his brain, and internal organ were already in a state of decay. The man had been dead for 4 days, and putrefaction was well underway. And yet, at the captive and creative word of Jesus, all the cells and functions of that body were instantly restructured, and the departed spirit was summoned again to the body. Lazarus lived and spoke and thought and remembered. Awesome. What could possibly qualify as a greater work than that? Great works, marvelous miracles beyond all question. And think about it. Every one of these acts was only superficial and temporary. I mean, I'm not discounting what Jesus did. Certainly would never do that. But I'm simply making the point that no one was permanently helped by these miracles. None of men's deepest needs were met by these works of power. Yet, he created food for a single meal, but the people got hungry the next day. He stilled the raging sea, but only until the next storm. He healed bodily ailments, but every person he healed eventually died anyway. I don't know what you think about Lazarus, but I really feel bad for him. He had to die twice.
10: Yet the author of life called him back, and he stepped once again into the lesser light of the sun. Now I want to ask you a question. Can we do something greater than that? The possibility of greater works. But the promise is that Jesus tied his promise of greater works to the coming of the Holy Spirit, and this is what we can't miss. In John 14:12, Jesus said, "And greater works than these he will do." And what reason does he give? Here's the key. "Because I go to my Father." This is a common phrase and a common teaching. John 7:39 says, "But this he spoke concerning the Spirit, whom those believing in him would receive, for the Holy Spirit was not yet given, because Jesus was not yet glorified." John 16:7, Jesus said, "Nevertheless, I tell you the truth, it is to your advantage that I go away, for if I do not go away, the Holy Spirit or the Helper will not come to you, but if I depart, I will send him to you." These greater works that Jesus promised us are dependent upon Jesus physically leaving this world and going back to heaven. Those things could not happen, he said, until he went to his Father and sent the Holy Spirit to take his place. After Jesus had spoken these words to his disciples, he went to the garden that night, where he was captured, taken to trial, brutally crucified. He rose from the grave on the first day of the week and appeared to the believers over a period of 40 days. He then ascended back to his Father, and 10 days after he returned to heaven, the Holy Spirit was poured out at Pentecost, and the third person of the Trinity came upon everyone who believed. And Peter and the other disciples stood in front of the very mob and the very rulers who had crucified Jesus and proclaimed the resurrection and the offer of salvation, and 3,000 people got saved in that service. And someone has said that more people believed on the day of Pentecost than had believed in the entire 3.5 years Jesus walked on this earth. And I believe that is true. Amazing as our Lord's words are in John 14:12, it is literally true that a believer today may accomplish greater works on earth than our Lord himself accomplished. And I'm going to suggest to you three ways that that is true. It is not in any way a disrespect to Jesus. It's the word of Jesus to us himself. First of all, we have a greater message today. The great works Jesus did while on this earth dealt with the material. The greater works that he promised deal with the spiritual. In Luke 10:17, the disciples had returned from their first preaching mission. And the Bible says, "And the 70 returned with joy, saying, 'Lord, even the demons are subject to us in your name.'" And they were thrilled that they had been able to cast out demons. But Jesus corrected them. He said, "Behold, I give thee the authority to trample on serpents and scorpions and over all the power of the enemy, and nothing shall by any means hurt you. Nevertheless, do not rejoice in this, that the spirits are subject to you, but rather rejoice because your names are written in heaven." Did you hear what Jesus said? They had been cheering and laughing and high-fiving each other because they had been able to throw out some evil spirits. And Jesus said, "That's okay, but don't get all excited about that. What you really need to get excited about is that your names are written down in heaven." What was Jesus saying? The spiritual is far more important than the material. The eternal is infinitely more important than the temporal. You and I have difficulty understanding that. One of the reasons we do not have greater works going on in our lives is because we do not understand the priority of the spiritual over the material. We have a much greater message because conversion is the greatest miracle we could ever be associated with. A friend of mine told me about a group of short-term missionaries who held evangelistic meetings in Africa. And during these meetings, the believers reported a blind man miraculously received his sight. When the believers came back to report to the sending churches, that was just about all they could talk about. A man's sight restored. What a miracle. Yet during those same meetings, many embraced Jesus as Savior and found eternal salvation. Many stepped out of spiritual blindness into the light of God's kingdom. But that news seemed to receive second billing to the miracle. If we could only view these things as God does, if we could just see them through God's eyes, the message of reconciliation meets the basic needs of every man and woman, every boy and girl, and it meets those needs permanently and never has to be repeated. In miracles, only God's power and goodness are revealed, but in conversion, God's grace is revealed, something that causes even the angels to look over the bowels of heaven and wonder. The message of the saving grace of God, men and women, is the greater message because it is the message that extended to the Gentiles and rolled outward across the world like a mighty tsunami wave. The death, burial, and resurrection of Jesus Christ have given to us in this generation the greatest message that has ever been communicated to any people at any time in any place. There's never been anything like it, and there never will be. At any time will there ever be anything like the gospel. It is called the eternal gospel, the good news. And you and I can show compassion and reach out to help people with their hurts. We can minister to them in their sorrow. We can assist them in dealing with terrible addictions and dysfunctional family situations. But if in the process we do not give them Jesus Christ and salvation, we have only postponed the inevitable. We have not helped them. Our message is greater because it is for eternity. And then, number two, we have a greater ministry. Think about this for a moment. The works Jesus did while he walked the dusty paths of Israel were localized in scope. If you were up on a space flight and could look down on the great curve of the earth, and if the shuttle was in the right orbital position and weather permitted, you would strain your eyes and see a little strip of land at the edge of a great continental shelf. That little strip of land is Israel. Believe it or not, it is the size of New Jersey, the whole nation. During his lifetime, the Son of God was confined in his influence to a comparatively small section of that slice of Middle East. Do you know Jesus never left Israel? His whole ministry was in Israel. And if you've ever been to Israel, you know it's not a very big place. It's like a postage stamp. That's where Jesus was. He spent his whole time in that little postage stamp nation. At that time, the whole world was Israel. And yet, in just a little more than 300 years, Christianity closed all the temples in heathen Roman Empire and numbered its converts by the millions as the gospel spread beyond the borders of Israel and began to fill the world. And today there are billions of people who claim Christ as their Savior. And the ministry isn't confined to Israel. It's exploded across the nation. I just spent 3 days with people who helped us take that message to these nations. And I told them, and I say this humbly, I believe, I now speak 19 different languages. I only know English, but I speak 19 different languages. Because through AI, they take my voice. It's my voice. And they put it into the language of other nations. They coordinate my lips with the words. And I'm telling you people, if you would see it, you would think David Jeremiah is speaking in Chinese. And I'm not. But the message is being preached in all these places, and they're just getting started. I'm going to have more languages next time I talk to you about this, because we're working on it really hard. What I'm saying is, we carry the ministry of the gospel to the ends of the earth. Jesus didn't do that. Jesus ministered in Israel. He never left Israel. But he empowered his disciples to go into all the world and preach the gospel. And he has told us that's our responsibility, each of us, to find a way to leverage the gospel for the whole world. And that's why we have radio and why we have television and that's why we do social media and why we write books, is because we're trying to reach as many people as we can with the gospel. That's what Jesus has empowered us to do. These are the greater works he's given us to do because he went to the Father. And isn't it interesting? He went to the Father and put his DNA in every single Christian who's still on this earth. His DNA is the Holy Spirit. Isn't that something? While he was in Israel, he was confined in his own body. When he went to heaven, he said, I'm going to give you all the Holy Spirit. And the Holy Spirit came on the day of Pentecost. And now every single person who believes in Jesus Christ has the Holy Spirit living in them. And they can carry the message of Christ wherever they go. I pray a prayer sometimes when I get up in the morning. Lord Jesus, help me to take the influence of Christ wherever I go today. And all of us can do that. And when we do that, we're doing the greater works that Jesus said we would do, because we're going where he did not go, but he sent us as his representatives. Today, our words are carried across the entire globe. I do not preach in a small corner of Israel. When I preach, I speak in a large city. But even more amazing is how, through the blessing of modern technology, these messages are recorded and shared around the world instantly, continuously, almost endlessly, through many different channels. When we did the campaign on the Great Disappearance, on the Rapture, you remember that book a couple of books ago? After it was all over, Some of the staff people came to me and said, we have calculated this, and these are actual numbers. The campaign for the Great Disappearance touched 300 million people around the world. How can you do that? Because Jesus said, greater works will you do than I did, because I'm going to the Father and I'm sending the Holy Spirit, and He will help you do these works. I remember when television first appeared, and I know some of you remember that too because you're older than I am. But, you know, I don't know if you remember this. When that first happened, those of us who were conservative Christians, we weren't sure that was a good thing. I know my dad wasn't sure it was a good thing. We didn't get a television for a long time after it became available. And when we did, my father used to sit on the bench, and every time a commercial came on, he'd go and shut the thing down. He was afraid it'd be a beer commercial or a cigarette commercial. I mean, that was his exercise for the night. Sit on the couch, go turn it off, sit on the couch. There were no remotes back then, remember? And I remember hearing people preach about television being the result of the prince of the power of the air, that it was satanic and it was no use and you didn't want to do television. And of course, it was like anything else. It is whatever you use it to be. And we finally got over that and realized that while it was a tool that could hurt people, it was a wonderful tool that could help people. And we began to do television ministry, and God uses that. And we use every form of communication, television, radio, print, podcasts, social media, live streams, apps, whatever comes next, we use it to proclaim the gospel. And this will surprise you, we're even on TikTok. And I say the farther the better, the faster the better, the sooner the better, until Jesus comes back. What Jesus was saying to his disciples was this: while I was on this earth, I was localized. I could only touch individual men and women in my travels and speak to a few local audiences. But believe me, after I am gone and the Holy Spirit comes to fill my disciples, my ministry will be as far spread as Christians are. So wherever there is a Christian, there's Christ. And wherever there's a believer, there's ministry. We have a greater message. We have a greater ministry. And then one more thing, we have greater miracles. I can almost hear some of you say, okay, I've been with you so far, Pastor, but now the miracle thing, I'm not into that. How could there be greater miracles than the one we've heard you talk about already? So let me suggest to you that the Lord Jesus, while he was on this earth, never saw a conversion like that of Saul of Tarsus. He never saw a revival like the great awakenings that have shaken our world. The miracle of conversion is indeed a grade A miracle. It is the greatest miracle there is. Do you believe that? Just think about what happens when someone comes to Christ. A person who once lived closed from God, self-centered and without direction, becomes alive to God. The one who was spiritually dead is now filled with joy and peace through the power of the Holy Spirit. A life that was once in chaos now has order and meaning and purpose. He's born again, a miracle of grace and a living testimony to the God who creates and saves. Wow. That's what happens when a person receives Jesus. That's what happened to you when you said yes to him. You were a closed system and you became an open system. You were chaos and now you are a new creation. The longer God gives me the opportunity to preach and teach, the more overwhelmed and amazed I am that he does what he does through the salvation of souls. By his grace, he works in human hearts in ways you and I can never comprehend. Sometimes we hear the stories and we say, how in the world could that have happened? He can take a person who is going totally the wrong direction and in a moment of time, through an encounter with Jesus Christ, radically change that person and set him on a road to happiness in his heart. Jesus Christ is the only one who can do that. And that is the miracle he's called us to participate in. We spread throughout our neighborhoods, our nation, and our world as ambassadors of the gospel of Jesus Christ. And wherever that gospel is preached, wherever someone comes to Christ, the greatest miracle that ever happens on the earth is happening in the life of that person. They are changed for eternity. And I tell you again what Billy Graham said, they will live as long as God. Amen. The power behind the greater works is also expressed in this passage. How do we go about the greater works? If you read this passage of Scripture, you won't have any doubt about it. John 14 says, most assuredly I say to you, he who believes in me, the works that I do, he will do also. And greater works than these he will do, because I go to my Father. And whatever you ask in my name, that I will do, that the Father may be glorified in the Son. If you ask anything in my name, I will do it. The greater works are accomplished through prayer. I never go anywhere that people don't come up and say to me, Dr. Jeremiah, we pray for you every day. You have no idea the power that is in that. We wouldn't be where we are, doing what we're doing, touching the people we touch, if people didn't pray. And the Lord has honored these prayers, and I believe with all my heart that the secret to all that God has done and all that He's going to do is found in the power of prayer. And I promise you, when we pray, our dreams will be greater than our memories. It is exciting to me to understand what begins to happen as we pray. Take another look at that verse. Jesus said, "And whatever you ask in my name, that I will do." If you ask anything in His name, He will do it. That's no small distinction. I mean, sometimes Christians get weary because we forget. And I want you to read this carefully, because we often misread this verse. Listen carefully. We think God wants us to do His work for Him. So we pray, "Lord, I'm praying to you to help me do this work." But that's not what the verse says. Listen to what the verse says. "And whatever you ask in my name, I will do it." God doesn't want us to do it. He wants to do it through us. If we keep trying to do it ourselves, we're going to get worn out. We're going to get really tired, really weary. We aren't capable of doing God's work, but God wants to do His work through us. And He says, if you ask anything in my name, it doesn't say you will be able to do it. He says, if you ask anything in my name, watch out, I'll do it. I'll do it through you. I'll do it for you. I'll do it by you. I remember hearing about a preacher some years ago who said he could build a great church if there was no God. I'm not sure that's a compliment. Sometimes we do commendable, praiseworthy things in the energy of our flesh. But when God begins to do the work through us, it is an entirely different proposition altogether. Incredible things begin to happen, things we never dreamed would happen. We've had some things like that happen to us in the last few days, things we could never have dreamed would be possible. So I tell you, the possibility of greater works and the promise of it and the power behind it, the priority of the greater works. A long time ago, a pastor of the Moody Church in Chicago made this statement. He said, "Never undertake more Christian work than can be covered in continual prayer." Good counsel, and I have a feeling that many of us are over our limit. I have a feeling that many churches are well over their limit. Oh, how we need to grasp the priority of prayer. I have no idea what is going to happen in and through this ministry, because I'm not going to do it. God's going to do it through me. As we pray, God will show us what He's doing, and we'll get under the spout. There's a wonderful truth that you live your life by. Find out what God is doing and get in on it. Find out where God is blessing and be a part of it. You don't have to look very far. You can figure that out yourself. The reason I'm excited about it is because I know God's vision for you and for me, for my family and your family, for my city and your city, is greater than our own individuals could ever be. When I started out to do what I'm doing, I was preaching in a little church in Thurston, Ohio, as a young college man. 35 people showed up every Sunday religiously. It reminded me, as I look back over my life and over the years, what God has done, how He has taken the little things you do, and you do them faithfully, and pretty soon those little things become other things, and you do those faithfully, and then other things happen. That's the story of ministry. You don't just show up one day and all of a sudden you have the immeasurable blessing of God. You trust God for every day to do what you know He wants you to do. And sometimes it's an incidental thing. But listen to God. He will tell you, I know that for a fact. If you ask God to direct you and lead you, He will do it. You may not like what He tells you to do, but He will do it. And you can count on it. And so often in the past, I've concentrated on this goal and that goal, and I'm really into goals and objectives and plans, but I believe that people should not concentrate as much as they do on the goal, but more on the power. God will help you do this. So what I want to leave with you today, as we close our minds around this passage, is this. Let's don't short circuit what God wants to do in our life. You know, God would do much more in the lives of His people except for unbelief. The one thing that keeps God from doing His work, God won't bless unbelief. If we don't believe God will do it, He won't do it. If you trust Him to do it, you better be ready, because the surprise is about to come. We have to put our feet in the water before God calls the water back. We have to take the first step. We can't just wait. Let's see what God does, and if He does something, maybe I'll be a part of it. No, you have to be bold in your faith, and you have to pray this prayer. Lord, help me today to do the greater works that You talked about in John 14. Show me some people who need Jesus and let me help them come to Jesus. Some people who might come to church and hear about Christ and become Christians. Some children who need to go to Sunday school, but they need somebody to take them. All of these things that God puts in our hearts to do. You know what I'm talking about. It's different for every one of us. God has a unique plan for your life and for mine. I have no idea what is going on in your life, but he wants to work through his Spirit and help you do the greater works. You're not going to find a framed copy of it hanging on the wall in some office. God is going to do it in his own way, in startling, unexpected ways, as we trust him, and you will probably be surprised when it happens. Someone once told me, if it makes sense, it's probably not from God. If it's logical, probably God didn't tell you to. If you're always doing the logical things, God's probably not in the equation. Say, God, help me to do something outside of the box for you. Help me to leverage what you've equipped me to do for the kingdom and for the glory of Christ. And when we do that, we will see revival. We will see salvation. We will see the blessing of God. Nothing that is ever needed will be in lack, but we will have all that God promised for us. That is my prayer for us as we reach out across the world. I remind you of a very special statement that's a part of our DNA. Here it is. The light that shines the farthest has to shine the brightest at home. If we're going to reach the world, it starts with us. We have to be the bright light here first before we can touch the world. And we are that by the grace of God. I think about our candle lighting ceremony that we have every year on Christmas Eve, and it's such a testimony to what happens with one light coming down the center aisle, and then little by little, all the lights being lit until the room is filled with the glory of light. And we sing that little song, "This Little Light of Mine, I'm going to Let It Shine." Hide it under a bushel? No. I'm going to let it shine. Men and women, that's what God has called us to do. Let's ask God to help us shine like we never have, holding our lights up high, making a difference in people's lives around us for the glory of Christ and for the salvation of many. And God bless us as we do it. And all God's people said, amen.
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6: With SRN News, I'm Ron Taylor. Israel and the Iran-backed Hezbollah terrorist group agreed to halt the heavy fighting in southern Lebanon that had threatened to unravel an interim peace agreement between the U.S. and Iran. Neither Israel or Hezbollah immediately confirming the truce. It came after a heavy exchange of fire, killing 47 people in Lebanon and four Israeli soldiers. Emergency service rushing to the scene of a collision between two trains north of London Friday afternoon that killed one person. Both trains were traveling south to London's St. Pancras station, where they collided outside the town of Bedford. The remnants of Tropical Storm Arthur battering parts of the southeastern United States with heavy rain, sparking flash flooding and tornado warnings along the Gulf Coast. Gas prices falling just below $4 a gallon on average, bringing some relief to drivers who've seen soaring costs lately, but filling up is still a bit more expensive than it was before the conflict began. According to AAA, a price for regular gas now $3.99 per gallon.
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15: Shalom, my dear and beloved holy brothers and sisters. This is Rabbi Schneider. One of the most intimate times of my life and my walk with God was when I was in the Song of Solomon. I call it the Song of Songs because the Song of Songs is the most accurate name for it. In Hebrew, it's called Shir HaShirim. Shir is song, and HaShirim is songs. And Solomon actually titled the book himself when he said, "This is the Song of Songs, which is Solomon's." The Song of Songs will bring you in to an intimate encounter with Jesus like no other book in the Bible. Now, I know that sounds radical, but it is the most intimate revelation of God's intimate love for you in the entire Word of God. You will see the beauty of Jesus and His beauty in you in this book. I encourage you, dive deep into it.
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18: 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We pray that through this message, you will learn how to apply God's Word and truth to your life. Stay with us as we discover God's truths that will transform us.
19: I want to talk to you this weekend and next weekend about dealing with delays in your life. How do you deal with things that just don't happen when you want them to happen? Delays in your life. It's a life quake. It's not the same kind of life quake as a big crisis or problem that you face, but it sort of slowly eats away at you when things aren't happening as quickly as you want them to happen. And so it shakes you up, not so quickly, but certainly over the long haul, you begin to be torn by the delays, by the waiting periods of life. And I want to take you to actually three stories found in two passages of the Bible. And I'm going to read for you far more scripture than I normally do. I normally try to segment out the amount of scripture that I'm reading to you every week so that you have a good dose of it, but I'm not sort of giving you everything and drinking out of a fire hydrant for you. But I'm going to give you far more scripture today than I normally do, and that's good for you. You never can get too much of God's Word, right? And so I'm going to read to you two stories, actually three stories in two passages, starting in the Gospel of Mark chapter 5. So follow with me as I read. I'm reading from the New Living Translation. Jesus got into the boat again and went back to the other side of the lake. This would have been the Sea of Galilee in northern Israel, where a large crowd gathered around him on the shore. Then a leader of the local synagogue, whose name was Jairus, don't forget his name, Jairus, arrived. When he saw Jesus, he fell at his feet, pleading fervently with him. "My little daughter is dying," he said. "Please come and lay your hands on her, heal her so she can live." Let's stop there for a moment. Jairus, the synagogue leader, comes to Jesus. Jesus is in his town, in his territory. He says, "Jesus, you've got to come to my house. My daughter is dying. She's not just sick. She's on the edge of losing her life." I think we would all agree that if someone is dying, time is of the essence. You need to get there as quickly as possible. Maybe you've received news sometimes of a person, a family member who's at the end of their life, and you hear that news and you rush to the hospital or to the bedside because you know time is of the essence. And in this moment, time was of the essence. Jairus says, "My daughter is not just sick, but my daughter is dying. Come and lay your hands on her and heal her." Notice verse 24. So Jesus, what did he do? He went with him, and all the people followed, crowding around him. Now we move into an interlude in the story, something that stops the progress of Jesus going to Jairus' house and turns the attention to someone else in verse 25. A woman in the crowd had suffered for 12 years. How long? 12 years. So now we're introduced to the second story of three I'll give you today. And now we see a woman. We don't know her name, but she's suffered for a dozen years with constant bleeding. Verse 26, she had suffered a great deal from many doctors. And over the years, she had spent everything she had to pay them, but she had gotten no better. In fact, she had gotten worse. So for 12 years, She tried to get better from the situation, not found any cure. In fact, her situation has now grown worse. She had heard about Jesus, so she came up behind him through the crowd and touched his robe. For she thought to herself, if I can just touch his robe, I will be healed. Immediately the bleeding stopped, and she felt she could feel in her body that she had been healed of her terrible condition. Jesus realized at once that healing power had gone out from him, so he turned around in the crowd and asked, who touched my robe? Let's stop there for a moment. So Jesus is approached by Jairus. Come to my house. My little girl is not just sick. My little girl is on the edge of dying. Time is of the essence. Jesus starts the journey to Jairus' house, and somewhere in the midst of the crowd, a little lady who's been bleeding for 12 years realizes that if I can just get to Jesus and touch the edge of his robe, I don't need to bother him. He doesn't even need to know that I'm there. All I want to do is by faith touch the edge of his robe and I'm going to be healed. And so she crawls more than likely through the crowd, makes her way to the point of reaching out and more than likely touching one of the tassels on the edge of Jesus' robe, and she is immediately healed. And Jesus stopped everything. And he turned around. Now, to turn around, you've got to stop. And so now he was going to Jairus' house, but now he's stopped. He's not going there anymore at this moment. And he says, who touched me? And this begins this whole interaction that Jesus has on the way to Jairus' house with this other woman. His disciples said to him, this is verse 31, continuing, look at this crowd pressing around you. How can you ask who touched me? Of course, everybody was touching him. But he kept on looking around to see who had done it. He understood that someone had touched him in a different way. It reached out in faith for healing. Then the frightened woman, trembling at the realization of what had happened to her, came and fell to her knees in front of him and told him what she had done. And he said to her, daughter, your faith, there's the key again, your faith has made you well. Go in peace. Your suffering is over. While he was still speaking to her, messengers, notice this now, while he was still speaking, messengers arrived from the home of Jairus, the leader of the synagogue. They told him, your daughter is dead. There's no use troubling the teacher now. So while he stopped ministering to this lady, talking to her, what has happened back at Jairus' house? The daughter's now dead. And so messengers come and say, don't even bother him anymore because the daughter is dead. Verse 36. But Jesus overheard them and said to Jairus, don't be afraid, just have faith. Then Jesus stopped the crowd and wouldn't let anyone go with him except Peter, James, and John, the brother of James. When they came to the home of the synagogue leader, Jesus saw much commotion and weeping and wailing. He went inside and asked, why all this commotion and weeping? The child isn't dead. She's only asleep. See, death never intimidated Jesus. He's the resurrection and the life. The crowd laughed at him, but he made them all leave. He took the girl's father and mother and his three disciples into the room where the girl was lying, holding her hand. He said to her, Talitha kaum, which means little girl, get up. And the girl who was 12 years old, notice she's 12. How long had the woman been suffering? So the suffering had been, though the lady had been suffering for the same amount of years this little girl had been living. That's how long it had been. And the girl who was 12 years old immediately stood up and walked around. They were overwhelmed and totally amazed. Jesus gave them strict orders not to tell anyone what had happened. And then he told them to give her something to eat. So there are two stories, both of them related to delays. And I'll explain that more in a moment. Now let's go to John chapter 5 and look at one more story. Jesus, by the way, is in Jerusalem at this time. And he goes to a place called the Pool of Bethesda. Afterward, Jesus returned to Jerusalem for one of the Jewish holy days. Inside the city near the sheep gate was the Pool of Bethesda with five covered porches. Crowds of people, blind, lame, or paralyzed, lay on the porches. One of the men lying there had been sick for 38 years. When Jesus saw him and knew he had been ill for a long time, he asked him, would you like to get well? I can't, sir, the sick man said, for I have no one to put me into the pool when the water bubbles up. Someone else always gets there ahead of me. Jesus told him, stand up, pick up your mat, and walk. Instantly, the man was healed. He rolled up his sleeping mat and began walking. That instantly can fool you if you're not careful. It was instantly after 38 years. principle number one we learn from this story and from many places in the Bible, that waiting is a very important part of life. Now, that is not a statement that most people get very excited about. Most of us would prefer that not to be true. But it's very true that waiting is an important, a valuable part of life. The delays experienced by these three groups or individuals are all different. Jairus and his daughter, sick at home, who eventually dies, it's a relatively short delay. The delay happens as Jesus is on the way to his house, and there's some interlude there that occurs. We don't know how long it would have been, but there's just enough delay to challenge Jairus' expectations. Because time was of the essence. I need to get you to my house as quickly as possible. And you're trying to get Jesus to your house as quickly as possible. And he stops to minister to someone else. It's probably a little irritating to you. A little frustrating to you because you want Jesus to get there right away. Because again, time is of the essence. So Jairus and the little girl experienced a delay. A short one, but nevertheless a delay. The bleeding woman, had she experienced a delay in her healing? Yes, for 12 years, for a dozen years, she had gone trying everything possible to get well with nothing occurring. 12 years of delay for her healing. How about the paralyzed man at the Pool of Bethesda? Yes, 38 years he's experienced a delay trying to get better, nothing happening in his life. So this short delay for Jairus, this 12-year delay for this woman with the bleeding issue, and the 38 years for the paralyzed man. These three stories that I give you today are just the tip of an iceberg of all the stories in the Bible of people experiencing delays. In fact, what I've learned as I've studied Scripture and looked at it through the lens of personal experience of my own life, I will tell you this, most of the main characters of the Bible that were ever used by God in any significant manner, they always go through delays in their life. They always go through waiting periods of life. So I want to define for you today what a delay is so that we all understand it together. It's going to be on the screen. I'd like to ask you to read the definition with me aloud and loudly because I want you to get this as we look at this topic today. So what is a delay? Would you read with me? A delay is a pause or waiting period between when something is expected or desired to happen and when it actually happens. Let's read it again. A delay is a pause or a waiting period between when something is expected or desired to happen and when it actually happens. So what is a delay? A delay is when you get a promise, you have a desire, there's something you're expecting to occur in your life, and the moment it's fulfilled, that gap in between is called a delay. And we all go through these delays in life, and sometimes they can be short, and sometimes they can be longer. They're not the same for every person. As we see the differences in the three of these individuals, it will be different for all of us. Some go through kind of short delays or multiple short delays. Others have more extended delays, but we all have delays in life. Waiting is a part of life. And let me announce something today. If you've never thought about it before, waiting is good for you. I'm going to share with you five ways, according to Scripture, that waiting is good for you. Number one, waiting is good for you because you can't get a God story in your life without waiting. We all want God stories, don't we? And a God story is how God worked in our life. We call it a testimony. As I often remind people, there is no testimony in your life without a test. See, the root word for testimony is test. So part of what allows you to have a testimony is the test, and oftentimes that test could very well be a delayed period of time in your life when you're waiting for something to occur. And you cannot get a God story in your life without waiting. The psalmist talks about this in his life multiple times. Let me take you to Psalm chapter 40, the first three verses. I waited patiently for the Lord to help me, and he turned to me and heard my cry. Let's push the pause button there just for a moment again. I waited patiently for the Lord to help me, and he turned to me and heard my cry. How long did he wait? We don't know. There's no length of time here. We don't know how long he waited, but he had to wait patiently for God to help him. And then there's this moment in time when God turned to him and heard his cry. And here is his testimony in verse number 2. He lifted me out of the pit of despair, out of the mud and the mire. He set my feet on solid ground and steadied me as I walked along. He has given

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5: 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Abraham experienced this in his life as he waited 25 years for the promise of God to be fulfilled for him. And Hebrews chapter 6 reminds us of this waiting process in Abraham's life. Then Abraham waited patiently. There's the phrase again. Waited patiently and he received what God had promised. God said the reason that Abraham got what he promised and I was proved faithful in Abraham's life is because he waited patiently. The third reason why you and I must wait is because you can't develop inner strength and resilience without waiting. One of the greatest assets of your life is your character. Not your gifts, your abilities, your skills, but your character. You can always learn skills and abilities, but if you have no character, you will not be able to really survive well and be promotable by God to be used in unique and special ways. So the most important focus of your life is on your character, your character. And character is built in many different ways. There are all kind of elements to a person's character. Let me tell you three of the basic elements to a person's character. If you're going to have good character, you have to be consistent. Consistency is vital to your character. That consistency produces a sense of reliability to your life, faithfulness to your life, and so consistency. And then you have to have resilience. That's another part of your character, that you're able to bounce back, and then you have to have endurance. Now, to be consistent and to have resilience and to be able to endure, you have to build those muscles. You don't come with those muscles intact. You have to build them. And the primary thing that builds these muscles called consistency and resilience and endurance is waiting. Let me illustrate it to you this way. If I told you you could have incredibly strong muscles without ever exercising them, you would know I would be lying, right? The only way to build muscle, to add muscle mass to your life, is you have to exercise, right? Correct? I mean, there are no pills for muscles. You've got to exercise. And so this exercise process builds it. You can't substitute anything else. Exercise is the one thing that will result in muscles growing in your body. The same is true when we talk about your character. Listen closely. If you're going to have good character, consistency and resilience and endurance in your life, the only thing that will build that is waiting. There's nothing else that will build it for you. Nothing else will give you that capacity in your innermost being. James the Apostle says this in James chapter 1. My brothers and sisters, when you have many kinds of troubles, you should be full of joy because you know that these troubles test your faith, and this will give you what? When your faith is being tested, what's the end result? What muscle is it building? Patience in your life, building endurance in your life. Isaiah 40 verse 31, the Message paraphrase says, but those who wait upon God, what do they get? So the only way you get fresh strength is by doing what? Waiting on God. They spread their wings and soar like eagles. They run and don't get tired. They walk and don't lag behind. So you have to build muscles of character, and that requires waiting. That's why it's good for you. The fourth reason why waiting is good for you is because you can't make good decisions without waiting. If I were to ask you to raise your hand on this, and please don't do this because I don't want to embarrass anyone here, but is there anyone in the room, you can nod your head if you'd like to do so, is there anyone in the room that would say, you know what, I made some bad decisions in my life because I was impatient? I see a lot of heads going up and down right now, okay? I'm feeling the breeze come this way just from heads coming up and down right now, okay? Had I been more patient, I would have made a better

0: decision. How many decisions have we made in life, and how many times has our judgment been very poor because we rushed into something? And so waiting is critical to making good decisions. Proverbs talks about this. A person with knowledge is, a person without knowledge, I should say, is no good. A person in a hurry makes mistakes. Duh. Okay. But it's true. The Bible is accurate in describing what impatience will do to you. And the fifth, and perhaps most important, all five of these are important, but let's put the capstone on with the fifth reason why waiting is important. It's because you can't get to know God intimately or hear His voice accurately without waiting. Let me say that again. You cannot get to know God intimately, and you cannot learn to hear His voice accurately without waiting. It's impossible. Have you ever tried to have a conversation with an impatient person? And they're not hearing a thing you're saying because they want to move on to what they want to say? Okay. Or they're distracted or preoccupied by what's going on in their life. And so there's no attention being given to you. Why? Because they're operating out of an impatient spirit, a stirred heart, we might say. And so it's true with God. You can't really get to know God intimately without slowing down and quieting yourself and waiting upon Him. And you can't learn to hear His voice accurately without waiting on God. See, impatient people don't hear well. It's true in every realm of life. Habakkuk, the prophet, in chapter 2, verse 1 says, I will stand like a guard and watch. I will wait to see what the Lord will say to me. I will wait. I will wait to see what the Lord will say to me. Not in a hurry. I'm waiting for God to speak to me. I will wait and learn how He answers my questions. And so to get to know God intimately and to hear Him accurately, what must you do? You must learn to wait. You have to experience delays in your life. So waiting is a very valuable and important part of life. Delays, listen to this, when God planned your life, He wrote into your life delays. How do I explain that God's plan includes delays? And the only way I could think of it, I'd never thought of it this way before. But let's just imagine for a moment that when you were born again, you accepted Jesus as Lord and Savior of your life, He gave you a personal book. And in that book, it described His entire plan for your life. Wouldn't that be a nice book to have, right? Now, by the way, on another note, this is the book. Right there, okay? But let's just say it was a personalized book, and He gave you all the season of your life, told you exactly what was going to happen, what you're supposed to do in every season, and you got all these chapters in there as you walk through your life. And I thought about how wonderful it would be if we all had a book like that, right? But I also thought about this. If you were to have a book like that, do you know what would part of what would be in the book? There would be some blank pages in the book. There would actually be some blank chapters in the book. And you would come to that part of the book and you'd say, oh, it's a blank page. What is that all about? It's called waiting. So understand that these delays are vital. Let me take you to the second point today. Number two, the second thing is to understand that our solutions to problems don't always work. Waiting is important. Second point, our solutions don't always work. If you're like me, and I'm sure most of us are, when a problem comes up in your life, what do? I go into solution mode. How about you? I need to solve this problem. What do I do to fix this thing in my life? And there's nothing wrong with that. We should try to fix our problems. That's why God gave you a brain, okay? God didn't expect you to somehow check your brain at the door when you met Jesus. You need to use your brain and utilize it well and try to figure out problems and come up with solutions. All that's very good and very valuable. God does not condemn that aspect of your life. He didn't say, don't use your own understanding. He said, don't lean to your own understanding. Okay. So you have to use your thought processes and try to figure things out. But you have to also realize that we are limited in our ability to solve all of life's problems. So this waiting thing requires some important recognition of some important realities. I'm going to give you three things. Always remember that human effort is going to be limited. And then sometimes your own failed human effort will create delays for yourself. All of that failure should bring us back to God.
1: Perhaps as you have been listening to today's broadcast, you felt a stirring in your heart, something that reminded you that you need to get something right in your life with God. The first way to start in that journey with God is to open your heart to Jesus Christ to make Him the Lord of your life, to turn over all your life to Him. And that begins with a very simple prayer. I want to lead you in that prayer right now, and it's a prayer that you can pray right where you are. Say these words: Jesus, I invite you into my life today to forgive me of all my sins. I need you. I want you. I want you to take charge of my life. Be my Lord and Savior, in Jesus' name. Now, if you just prayed that prayer with me, I want to encourage you with a promise from God's Word that says, when we call on God's name, when we call on the name of His Son Jesus, there is salvation that is brought to our lives. He changes us from the inside out. And the Bible says that if any person is in Christ, he is a new creation. Old things pass away. Behold, all things become new. And that's what's happened to you today as you've opened your heart to Christ. Let me encourage you. You need to take the next step. The next step is to make sure that you get into a good Bible-believing church where you're studying God's Word. And make sure you get a copy of God's Word and begin to read it. Spend some time each day in prayer. You've been listening to the teaching ministry of Practical Living with Dale O'Shield, Senior Pastor of Church of the Redeemer in Maryland. If you would like more information, please visit our website at church-redeemer.org. May God bless you and make you a blessing.
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7: With SRN News, I'm Ron Taylor. Israel and the Iran-backed Hezbollah terrorist group agreed to halt the heavy fighting in southern Lebanon that had threatened to unravel an interim peace agreement between the U.S. and Iran. Neither Israel nor Hezbollah immediately confirming the truce. It came after a heavy exchange of fire, killing 47 people in Lebanon and four Israeli soldiers. Emergency service rushed into the scene of a collision between two trains north of London Friday afternoon that killed one person. Both trains were traveling south to London's St. Pancras station, where they collided outside the town of Bedford. The remnants of Tropical Storm Arthur battering parts of the southeastern United States with heavy rain, sparking flash flooding and tornado warnings along the Gulf Coast. Gas prices falling just below $4 a gallon on average, bringing some relief to drivers who've seen soaring costs lately, but filling up is still a bit more expensive than it was before the conflict began. According to AAA, a price for regular gas now $3.99 per gallon.
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9: When we're in danger, our first instinct is to flee, right? This instinct has saved many people, but the problem is we don't always recognize it. We all want that warning when we're in danger. And if you think about eternity, you start to see that God's Word, the Bible, is a warning to each of us. He tells us that every wrong thing we've ever done, no matter how big or small, puts us in eternal danger of being separated from God. But you know, there's a way of escaping that. God provided His only Son, Jesus Christ, who died on the cross and paid the penalty for all our disobedient acts. Then Jesus rose from the dead and lives forever in heaven and wants you to be there too. He offers forgiveness and a new life through a relationship with Him. To learn how to begin a relationship with Jesus and be saved from the danger of an eternity separated from God, call 888-NEED-HIM. That's 888-NEED-HIM.
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12: I want to highlight with you again from verse 39, where the psalmist says, "Take away the disgrace I dread, for your laws are good." Do you notice that with me? Underline that in your Bibles. "Take away the disgrace I dread, for your laws are good." So in our working list, going through all 22 sections, we're going to look at one point from each section. So far we've seen 4 points. Here's number 5 on the list. It takes away disgrace.
13: It makes sense that the Word of God can take away our disgrace. The question is, how? And what role, if any, do we ourselves play? 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Well, the truth is, we do sometimes get disgraced. Otherwise, the Lord wouldn't need to take it away. 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
12: Psalm 119. Let me give a brief introduction, then we'll pray, just as a reminder of where we are. We're making a journey through Psalm chapter 119. It is the longest psalm in the book of Psalms. It is the longest chapter in all of the Bible. And it is a chapter in the Bible about the Bible, because Psalm 119 is all about the wonderful benefits and blessings of God's Word for those who hear it and obey it. And within this chapter are outlined many wonderful benefits and blessings that are available to us if we would simply read God's Word and do what it says. And my desire pastoring here is that we would continue to have a deep hunger for God's Word, and increasingly so, that God would give us a renewed desire to just read His Word and to apply it to our lives, because contained within Scripture are inherent blessings and benefits. If we would just do what it says, we'd read it, we would apply it to our lives, there are some wonderful benefits and blessings of God's Word. Now, Psalm 119, 176 verses that are separated into 22 sections, and each section corresponds to a letter in the Hebrew alphabet. They only have 22 letters in the Hebrew alphabet. So in the course of our study, you're actually going to learn the Hebrew alphabet too, because each section has a subtitle of that particular Hebrew letter. And then you don't see it in your English Bibles, but in a Hebrew Bible, each verse within that section begins with the letter of that section. And so we've made it through the first 4 sections in chapter 119, the sections labeled Aleph, Beit, Gimel, and Dalet. And these were the 4 points we looked at from those first 4 sections. The benefits and blessings of God's Word. Number 1, it produces a blessed life. Number 2, it produces a clean life. Number 3, it shields us against slander and gossip from others. And number 4, it strengthens the weary. Now, back at point number 2, when we talked about how it produces a clean life, and even though I mentioned that, of course, the the promise and the principle is true for all of us. However, the psalmist does in verse 9 single out young men. And how can young men keep their way pure? By living according to God's word. And I kind of, you know, emphasized that principle specifically to young men since the psalmist did. And made the illustration about, you know, a river within its banks is a wonderful thing. Outside of its banks can be a destructive thing. So we need God's word to keep our God-given sex drive within the banks. So I'm only saying that because I got a wonderful letter from a young man in Herman, Maine. And it's not long at all, but I just want to read it to you because it was really touching to me. Dear Pastor Gary, I just want to say thank you for bringing me closer to God through your teachings. Your recent talk about Psalm 119 and young men has inspired me to, as you put it, keep my river in its banks. He says, when I get older. We, in parenthesis, me and my mom, only got to attend about 5 of your services before returning to Maine, but we watch you on mom's iPad every Sunday. I hope you can continue to lead people to Christ through words and deeds. God bless. Chance, age 11. Isn't that great? So praise God. So Chance, if you're watching, I appreciate your desire, even as a young man at the age of 11, of getting this into your heart, because it'll go a long way in your life. So God bless you for writing, and so what an inspiration to me. Let's look here together at Psalm 119. I'm going to read the section that is labeled Hey. It starts at verse 33. Now, it's the Hebrew letter is just spelled H-E. So in English, we would look at that and say it's he, but it's pronounced hey in Hebrew. And so I'm going to read verse 33 to 40, and then we'll pray. Verse 33, teach me, O Lord, to follow your decrees, then I will keep them to the end. Give me understanding, and I will keep your law and obey it with all my heart. Direct me in the path of your commands, for there I find delight. Turn my heart toward your statutes and not toward selfish gain. Turn my eyes away from worthless things. Preserve my life according to your word. Fulfill your promise to your servant so that you may be feared. Take away the disgrace I dread, for your laws are good. How I long for your precepts. Preserve my life in your righteousness. Let's pause there and pray. Father in heaven, we thank you that we can call you our Father and that we can look to you and into your word to find understanding. And as we look through Psalm 119, as we study this together, we pray that you would just work within us a deep hunger for more of your word. And that we will just have a deep desire and a longing to read your word and to apply it to our lives. And Lord, maybe selfishly so, because we know that there are many benefits and blessings to those who read it and do what it says. But I suppose it's fair for me to speak on behalf of all of us. Lord, we are needy. We are weak. We can run on empty. And living in this world can sometimes take a toll on our souls. And so it is good to know that we might read your word and do what it says and receive benefits and blessings in our lives. So stir our hearts, Lord, as we study this chapter further today. We just love you and praise you and give you all glory, honor, and thanks. It's in Jesus' name we pray. And everyone said, amen. I want to highlight with you again from verse 39, where the psalmist says, take away the disgrace I dread, for your laws are good. You notice that with me? Underline that in your Bibles. Take away the disgrace I dread, for your laws are good. So in our working list, going through all 22 sections, we're going to look at one point from each section. So far we've seen 4 points. Here's number 5 on the list. It takes away disgrace. It takes away disgrace. Now, if you have a New King James or an ESV, it doesn't use the word disgrace. It uses the word reproach. The Hebrew word is herpa, and herpa can translate reproach, disgrace, or shame. Reproach, disgrace, or shame. The psalmist is saying, when I read your word, it has this wonderful work about it that it removes disgrace and shame from my life. Disgrace and shame are horrible things to live with. We all experience some degree of disgrace and shame, and the reason is because those are natural byproducts of sin. When we sin, there will be a sense of shame. There will be a sense of disgrace, even if you don't know the Lord. You know, because we're all made in the image and likeness of God, and there is that God consciousness that is placed within every human being that even if we don't know Him in a personal way, we still understand when we violate things that are right and do things that are wrong, a conscience kicks in, and so we feel some amount of shame or disgrace or guilt. That's actually not necessarily a bad thing. If you feel some shame when you do something that is wrong, that actually shows that your conscience is working properly. It is when someone does something that is wrong and they feel no shame about it, they feel no guilt, they feel no remorse, it's what psychologists call a sociopath. The Bible refers to that person as one with a seared conscience. That's a terrible place to be. When you do something wrong and you don't even have a check in your heart that it is wrong. And so feeling some amount of shame or disgrace is actually a normal thing. It's a healthy thing. It shows that your conscience is working. The worst thing is to not feel remorse or guilt or shame at all when you do something wrong. But yet, when people don't understand that shame is related to sin, and they don't understand what to do with their sin problem, then they will sometimes suffer under a lifetime of shame. A lifetime of guilt. And this is the wonderful thing about knowing the Lord. The psalmist understands when we know the Lord and we ask Him to forgive us and He forgives us of our sin, then we read His word and it begins to wash over us to remind us that the shame and disgrace attached to sin has been lifted. And without understanding God and allowing the word to wash over our hearts and minds, the average person on the street just walks around constantly with shame and guilt. They don't know what to do with it. What do people in the world today do with all their shame and guilt and disgrace? I'll tell you what they do. They often over-medicate themselves. They turn to addictions. They try to do a lot of things to escape the shame and disgrace. But the beautiful thing about knowing the Lord is that we're all sinners, and when we come to Him and say, Lord, I've sinned against You, forgive me, that He is faithful and just to forgive us of our sins and to cleanse us from all unrighteousness. But see, the problem is, however, that once we even ask God to forgive us of our sins, we can still continue to torment ourselves with the shame of it. And you know what makes it worse is when other people do that for us. Right? We shouldn't be doing that. But sometimes people just like to pile on and like to remind us of our past. And it's a wonderful thing to know that the Lord never brings up the past.
13: As the saying goes, when the devil reminds you of your past, remind him of his future. Now don't go away. Pastor Gary Hamrick has more about what your future can look like next in the second half of today's program. 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Whether we've been saved by Jesus or not, we all know what it feels like to live with shame. We've all been in it. But if we know Jesus, there's always a way out of it. Now with the rest of today's Cornerstone Connection message, here once again is Pastor Gary Hamrick.
12: He never brings up the past. Once we give that to Him, He removes our transgressions as far as the east is from the west, and your sins I remember no more, is what the Bible says. And so we need to not only ask God for forgiveness, but then we need to stay in God's word to wash over the shame and disgrace, to remind us that, okay, we're free from all of that. But again, the world, without knowing that, is walking around under a blanket of constant shame and guilt. Amy Winehouse, who was in her day a very well-known singer, she died actually at the age of 27. And Amy Winehouse, by her own admission, dealt extensively with drug and alcohol addiction. You know, she wrote that song Rehab, and I think it was born out of her own personal life experience. She was in and out of rehab for the majority of her adult life. And finally, she succumbed to alcohol poisoning at the age of 27. And Amy Winehouse once said this, quote, "I really thought I was on the way out," meaning I thought I was dying during one of her addictive experiences. She said, "I really thought I was on the way out. My husband Blake saved my life. Often I don't know what I do. Then the next day the memory returns, and then I am engulfed in shame," end quote. See, even when people don't have a relationship with God, and even though they may not understand sin and shame that is attached to sin, they know what shame is. They may not necessarily be able to identify why they feel that way, because if they don't know God and don't understand sin and forgiveness and shame that is attached to sin, they may not be able to put all the pieces together, but they know when they're experiencing shame. They know when they feel the guilt. They know when they feel the disgrace. And yet, without Christ, there is no real remedy for the feelings of shame and disgrace. And what the psalmist knows is that when you go to God, He will forgive your sins, and that if you stay in God's Word, He will continue to wash over your heart and your mind to remove from your mind those continual tormenting thoughts of shame and disgrace. Because God has rolled that away as far as He's concerned with us as well. Isaiah 25:8, for example. "The sovereign Lord will wipe away the tears from all faces. He will remove the disgrace of His people from all the earth." In Romans 8:1, "There is therefore now no condemnation to them that are in Christ Jesus." You see, the Word reminds us of God's grace, and that no matter how deeply we have sunk into sin, grace goes deeper still. And that God is a gracious and loving and forgiving Father who forgives sins and removes disgrace and shame. This is what the psalmist realizes. This is why he says, "I need to stay in the Word." Isaiah 43:25, God says, "I, even I, am He who blots out your transgressions for my own sake and remembers your sins no more." You all remember, if you've studied the Bible to any degree, that the Israelites spent 400 years of slavery in Egypt. And when they finally came out of slavery, the miraculous providential hand of God moving the heart of Pharaoh, raising up Moses leading the people out. During their wilderness wanderings for 40 years, they shouldn't have been wandering for 40 years. It was a journey of 13 days and ended up taking 40 years. But they ended up wandering through the Sinai Peninsula between Egypt and Israel because of rebellion and sin against God. Finally, Joshua assumes the mantle of leadership after Moses, and Joshua leads the people of Israel into the Promised Land. God parts the Jordan River. They cross the Jordan River going from east to west into the Promised Land of Israel. And the first thing that God says to the Israelites to do, after they set up the memorial stones in the middle of the Jordan River so they would never forget what God did, first thing God says to Joshua is, "I want you to circumcise the men." Because for 40 years during the wilderness wanderings, an entire generation had died, the ones that were rebellious against God, and there was another generation that grew up in the wilderness, and they were the ones who would go into the Promised Land. But during the 40 years of the wilderness wanderings, the men had not been circumcised, which was part of the Abrahamic covenant with God. And so God says to Joshua, "I want you to circumcise all the men." And they were circumcised to renew the covenant with God. Why? To remind them that you are a people who belong to God. Now, why was this significant? Because you see, for 400 years, all the Israelites knew was being a slave. That was their identity. And God says, "No more." And in Joshua 5:9, after the men were circumcised, God says in Joshua 5:9, "Today I have rolled away the reproach of Egypt, and this place shall be called Gilgal." And Gilgal in Hebrew means to roll away. God says, "I have rolled away the reproach of Egypt," the reproach, the disgrace, the shame. Your identity is no longer to be seen as slaves. You are a people belonging to God. And God is still in the business of rolling away shame and disgrace from our lives. He is the one who is still taking us right where we are and saying, no more shame, no more disgrace. You are a people who belong to me. You are a blood-bought people. I want your identity now to be in me. This is why Peter would say in 1 Peter chapter 2, verse 6, see, I lay a stone in Zion, a chosen and precious cornerstone, referring to Jesus, and the one who trusts in him will never be put to shame. God does not shame us. God rolls away the shame. And the psalmist is saying here, when I stay in God's word, it takes away the disgrace and shame of my heart. Praise his name. The next thing that we see here in the next section, if you look at the next section, starting in verse 41, it is the Hebrew letter Vav. Now, I know there are W's are used there, W-A-W, but it's really pronounced like it's V-A-V, Vav. And he writes this in verse 41, may your unfailing love come to me, O Lord, your salvation according to your promise. Then I will answer the one who taunts me, for I trust in your word. Do not snatch the word of truth from my mouth, for I have put my hope in your laws. I will always obey your law forever and ever. I walk about in freedom, for I have sought out your precepts. I will speak of your statutes before kings and will not be put to shame. For I delight in your commands because I love them. I lift up my hands to your commands, which I love, and I meditate on all your decrees. So I want to highlight verse 45. If you'll notice verse 45, I will walk in freedom, for I have sought out your precepts. Number 6 on our list, it produces freedom. The Word of God and getting it into our heart and understanding what He says actually produces freedom in our lives. There is freedom for the person who conducts himself or herself according to the Word of God. Now, how is it that laws, generally, and God's law particularly, actually brings freedom into our lives? Why would the psalmist say this? Because human nature instinctively is to think of rules and laws as restrictive. You know, for the most part, people aren't really jazzed up about rules, because rules seem restrictive and like, oh, what do I have to do now? What's the list of rules? And so I think sometimes when people approach the Bible and people's perception of Christianity, who are not Christians, is generally along the lines of, you know, you people live a very, you know, tight life. You know, you're really wrapped tight because you have a bunch of rules you have to live by. And, you know, that might be good for you, but I would prefer a more free life than that. So here's the real issue. How is it that the Bible produces freedom for us? First of all, it depends on your definition of freedom. We've got to get the definition, or else this isn't going to make sense to us. If your definition of freedom is that you get to do whatever you want, whenever you want, however you want, well then no, God's word is not going to be freeing to you. Because there are some things that God says do not do. So if you think freedom is doing whatever you want, whenever you want, however you want, then God's word is not going to be freeing to you. Because there's stuff that God says, don't do. But at the same time, friends, listen, if your definition of freedom is that you get to do whatever you want, whenever you want, however you want, you are not living in a real world. There's no world in our realm of reality where anybody gets to do whatever you want, whenever you want, however you want. Because everybody is accountable to somebody.
13: In Christ, freedom is not permission to live as you please, but the power to live as you ought, which sets you free from sin's power, from sin's penalty, and one day from sin's very presence. Well, with Father's Day coming up this weekend, Pastor Gary wanted to share a message with you. 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
14: 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And a reminder to everyone who is missing a father this year. Psalm 68 verse 5 tells us that God is a father to the fatherless, so we can always turn to Him as our Heavenly Father. Happy Father's Day, everybody, and God bless you.
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4: With SRN News, I'm Ron Taylor. Israel and the Iran-backed Hezbollah terrorist group agreed to halt the heavy fighting in southern Lebanon that had threatened to unravel an interim peace agreement between the U.S. and Iran. Neither Israel nor Hezbollah immediately confirming the truce. It came after a heavy exchange of fire killed 47 people in Lebanon and four Israeli soldiers. The American push for high-stakes talks with Iran has hit a snag as Iranian officials didn't travel to Switzerland as planned for the talks and are insisting that fighting in Lebanon must stop first. Vice President J.D. Vance was prepared to meet with Iranian counterparts this weekend at a Swiss resort before his trip was abruptly postponed. The remnants of Tropical Storm Arthur battering parts of the southeastern United States with heavy rain, sparking flash flooding and tornado warnings along the Gulf Coast. Gas prices falling to just below $4 a gallon on average, the first time since March that's been that low. This is SRN News.
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6: Hi, I'm Mark Finley with Hope Lives 365. I was sitting on a plane, and a Hindu priest walked down and sat next to me. We talked through the whole trip, and at the end he looked at me and he said, "Every person in life we meet puts footprints on our soul. Thank you for putting some positive footprints on my soul today." You know, in the book of Proverbs, chapter 15, verse 23, it says, "A man has joy by the answer of his mouth, and a word spoken in due season, how good it is." What does that mean in due season, at the right time? Look for somebody that you can encourage today. Look for somebody that needs hope today. Look for somebody that you can speak the right word at the right time, and they will say, as Proverbs says, how good it is.
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13: Fathers, let your children get up in the morning and see you starting the day off with Scripture. Let the children see you turn to the Lord in times of difficulty and crisis. Let the children see you be faithful to your wife for a lifetime and keep that marriage together and keep it strong. Model it for them. Show them.

0: They say values are often caught more than taught. But we can proclaim, do as I say, not as I do, all day long. But we have to go the way in order to show the way. Today on A New Beginning, Pastor Greg Laurie brings good encouragement for dads. Pastor Greg brings some deeply personal insights today from his own life, growing up without a dad for the most part, but learning how to draw from Scripture and from other positive role models around him.
1: The title of my message is How to Be a Father When You Are Fatherless. And my text is Ephesians chapter 6, verse 1. Children, obey your parents in the Lord, for this is right. Honor your father and mother, which is the first commandment with promise, that it may be well with you, that you may live long on the earth. And you fathers, do not provoke your children to wrath, but bring them up or train them in the admonition of the Lord. This phrase train is interesting. It can be translated two ways. And each way gives you an insight into what it means to train a child. One way means to break a horse. To break a horse. So that means that you have to have discipline in the home. You have to have rules in the home. You have to have absolutes in the home. And there are rules. You say, this is my house. And these are the rules of the house. And this is what you need to do as my son or as my daughter. But another way the word train up can be translated is create a thirst in. So it's like breaking a horse, absolutes, rules. That's important. But it also means to create a thirst in. So it's not just rules. Because if you have a home that's just rules and just absolutes, that's too far one way perhaps. But the other is create a thirst in. Have you ever noticed that? If you go out to eat with some people, that if you don't order any food, when their food arrives, it really makes you hungry all of a sudden. And you say, could I have just one fry? Sure, have as many as you want. And you eat that fry, and it's the greatest thing you've ever eaten in your life. Why is stolen food better than food you order? My wife, when she's preparing a meal, will chop everything up in little portions. She's got the carrots here and the celery here and the whatever else there. And I go and I eat it. Don't eat that. Those are portions. And she turns away and I eat another one. Because stolen food is better. Okay, but anyway, when someone's enjoying their meal, it makes you want to have a meal. And I think when you model for your children what it is to walk with Jesus, they too will want to walk with Jesus. So show them how it's done. Let your children get up in the morning and see mom and dad with their Bibles open, starting the day off with Scripture. Let the children see you turn to the Lord in times of difficulty and crisis. Let the children see you give regularly of your finances, showing how important it is to be invested in your church and in the work of the kingdom of God. Let your children see you be faithful to your wife and your husband for a lifetime and keep that marriage together and keep it strong. Set the pace. Model it for them. Create a thirst in them for God. That's what we're all called to do. In Deuteronomy, we're given directions from Moses as to how to father. And I love this. It's so clear. Deuteronomy 6:5, you must love the Lord your God with all your heart, your soul, and your strength. Commit yourselves wholeheartedly to these commands I'm giving you today. So first he says to dad, you know, you need to walk with God. You need to keep these commandments. And then he says this, repeat these again and again to your children. Talk about them when you're at home, when you're on the road, when you're going to bed, when you're getting up. Start reading the Bible and imprinting your children early. Teach them the word of God from their youth. Did you know that by age 5, a child's brain is already 90% developed? So even before they can fully comprehend what you're telling them, read them stories from the Bible. Start getting those thoughts and those truths imprinted into their little minds. That's why Moses says, repeat these things again and again to your children. Don't wait until they're preteens or teenagers. Start early. That's when you lay the foundation. Talk about the Lord in the car. Talk about the Lord at bedtime. Talk about the Lord at breakfast. Did you know most children begin to question their faith between the ages of 11 and 14? Discuss those things with your kids. Help them understand why you believe what you believe before the storm hits. And the storm will hit in every person's life, or they have to make these truths their own. I've said a little bit about rules and having absolutes, and that is important. But in some Christian homes, they're overly legalistic. Too many rules, too many boundaries, boundaries that aren't necessary. Now, I heard my son Jonathan say this from this pulpit not too long ago, and I wasn't quite sure how to react. I thought, wait, was that good what I did? Here's what he said. You may remember. He said, you know, my friends came from Christian homes, and they couldn't listen to secular music, and they couldn't watch cartoons on television. All they could watch was VeggieTales. And he says, however, in our home, it was different. My dad would drive me to school, and we'd listen to the Beatles and Jimi Hendrix, and then my dad would sit down and watch The Simpsons with me. And I'm thinking, oh boy, was that good? Was that good? What have I done to warp this child? But let me explain what I was trying to do. And I'm not advocating for either any of those things. But I'm simply saying this. I was trying to enter his world. And I would watch a cartoon with him. And then I would explain, now, we don't agree with that. And here's why. Or that was kind of funny. Or that wasn't good at all. Right? So I would kind of work through those things with him. I'd play video games with him. I'd skateboard with him when I still could skateboard. I did things with them. I took them with me everywhere, and I tried to integrate my faith into their lives as well. And that is something we all should seek to do, because we want to be a reflection of our Father in heaven.
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1: Godly fathers don't need to be biological. Godly fathers don't need to be biological. So I never knew my biological father, but among the men my mother married, she made one good choice. A man named Oscar Laurie, an attorney from New Jersey. He didn't hang out in bars. He didn't drink. He didn't smoke. I don't know what my mother saw in him. He was an academic. He was a moral man. He was a hardworking man. And he not only became my father, but he adopted me and gave me his name. And so he was my dad, and I still think of him as my dad today. But one day, getting out of school, the car was loaded up with all of our luggage, and we're living in New Jersey at the time, and I said to my mom, well, what's going on? She says, we're leaving. I said, where are we going? She said, to Hawaii. Well, I'd never been to Hawaii. I was very excited. Oh, great. Where's Dad? He's not coming. I didn't see him for the rest of my childhood. So now fast forward. I hear the gospel at age 17. I come to Christ. And I start thinking about Oscar Laurie. Is he alive still? I would love to see him again. So it turns out I was going to be speaking in New York at Central Park. And I thought maybe he lives in New Jersey. So there was a girl that went to our church at work for the Bar Association because he was an attorney. This is before Google. And so I said, see if there's an Oscar Laurie that you can find. She found him quickly, and he was practicing law at Red Bank, New Jersey. So I called his law office. And the secretary answered, and I said, hello, is Oscar Laurie there? She said, no, he's out to lunch right now. Can I ask who's calling? I said, yes, it's Greg Laurie. She said, how do you spell your last name? I said, the same way he spells his. This is his son. And so I get a call about a half hour later, and my dad says, "Greg, it's so good to hear your voice." I said, "Hey, I'm going to be speaking in Central Park. It's a long story. I'm a preacher now, but I'd love to come see you for lunch." He says, "Oh no, come to our home for the weekend. I want you to meet my new wife, Barbara, and my two sons." He had adopted two other boys as well. So I reluctantly agreed. I didn't want to impose, but we arrived there in New Jersey, and Barbara, his wife, a wonderful lady, made an incredible Italian meal. My wife was there, and my son Christopher was there. And so Barbara says, "Greg, tell us how you became a Christian, and then you became a preacher. I'm so interested to know." So I began to tell my story, and my dad sitting opposite of me at the end of the table, and he just had his hands up to his face, kind of like this. And he didn't react. And I felt like I was in a court of law and he was the judge. And I wasn't doing that well. He didn't react at all. Then after it was done, we got ready to go to bed, and my dad said to me, "Greg, I need to walk. One thing I forgot to tell you is he had a heart attack and blacked out behind his steering wheel and drove into a telephone pole and almost died. So now he's on medication because of his heart problems. He needs to walk every morning. So he says, would you walk with me tomorrow morning?" I said, "Okay." And so he knocks on my door at 6 o'clock in the morning, New Jersey time, 3 o'clock California time. I come stumbling out of my bed, and we start walking in the park, and there's that brisk East Coast air, and I'm still waking up. And he says, "Greg, I listened very carefully to what you said last night." And I said, "Okay, good." He says, "And I would like to accept Jesus Christ into my life right now." So I said, "Well, you know, let me go over it one more time. I want to make sure you understand." I went over it again. He goes, "I understand. What do I need to do?" I said, "Well, Dad, you pray. That you do it through prayer." And he drops to his knees. We're in a park. He drops to his knees. Well, I wasn't going to get on my knees, but since he was on his, I got down on my knees, and we prayed, and he prayed to ask Christ to come into his life. And then he said, "Pray for my heart. Pray God heals my heart." Okay? And I prayed that God would heal his heart. And the amazing thing is he walked with the Lord for 15 years after that, and God even healed his heart on top of it. One final point. This is the last point. We need to leave a godly legacy. So maybe I'm talking to some dads today who have mixed emotions about this occasion called Father's Day because you've not done the best job possible. There's always a second chance. There's always tomorrow. You can start again, start afresh. But I would just say you want to leave a godly legacy, and that starts by taking your children to church. There is a trend in the church today to go less frequently. A lot of people who used to go to church maybe 3 times a month now go 2x a month or maybe 1x a month. And we see this more and more. And here's what I would say to you. I'm not trying to be legalistic. Maybe I am, whatever you want to call it. You need to be in church every single Sunday and set the example.

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5: I'd say he loved me. But I want you to know this, regardless of what your earthly father did or did not do, your heavenly father always has and always will love you. You may be fatherless, but you have a father in heaven who loves you unconditionally. And he's told you he loves you. He says, I have loved you with an everlasting love. Therefore, with loving kindness, I've drawn you. And I love 1 John, behold what manner of love the Father has given to us that we should be called the sons of God. And guess what? This Father in heaven wants to adopt you into his family. Just as I was adopted, you can be adopted into God's family by believing in Jesus Christ. Let's pray. Now, Father, thank you for this time in your word. And I pray you'll help us all draw close to you. As Jesus said to Mary, I must depart and go to my God and your God, to my Father and your Father. We have a Father in heaven, and for this we are thankful. So, Lord, we commit ourselves to you now, and we ask you to bless us as we go our way. Bless again the fathers that are here, and for those that come from troubled homes, from fatherless homes, or homes with fathers that didn't do what they should have done, help them to take comfort and courage and strength in knowing that they have a Father in heaven, our Father who art in heaven. While our heads are bowed and our eyes are closed, or maybe someone who has joined us today who has never known God in this personal way, if you would like God to be your Father, if you would like Jesus Christ to forgive you of your sin, just pray this prayer after me. Lord Jesus, I know I'm a sinner, but I know that you are the Savior who died on the cross for my sin and rose again from the dead. I receive you into my life now, and I choose to follow you. In Jesus' name I pray. Amen. Happy Father's Day.

0: 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Well, Pastor Greg, your book, Jesus Revolution, and the movie of the same name have touched a lot of lives. In fact, let me read you a comment from a listener on this subject.
1: Okay.
0: She starts by saying, "My story is nothing extraordinary or exciting." Now, remember, she said that. "I'm just a woman who became a widow in 2019, and my life has felt empty ever since. I had absolutely no knowledge of the Bible or Jesus other than he was born, died on the cross, was buried, and rose on the third day." That's a pretty good start.
2: Yeah.
0: "Then I heard about the Jesus Revolution movie, and it sounded interesting because I remember that time, and I know people who

0: were saved at that time. I saw a video of Pastor Laurie talking about the movie, and to be honest, I found myself wanting to hear more from him. I liked him instantly. Well, I thought to myself, you've got that Bible, read it. So I started reading the Gospels, and I nearly fell out of my chair. I always thought the Gospels were the small paragraphs that were read in church every week. I had no idea how long they were or what they said. All I know is when I started reading them, it was the strangest thing. I could feel love coming at me from the pages. I could picture Jesus being there and doing all those wonderful things, and I was dumbfounded. It only took 66 years to find this out. Now I read my Bible every single day without fail. I can't get enough of it. It brought Jesus to life for me. I started attending a Bible-based church and doing Bible study, and now my life is completely different, no longer empty. Remember she said my story is nothing extraordinary or exciting? I think I would disagree with that. Wouldn't you?
1: Hey, I would. It's so amazing to hear what we call the testimony. The testimony is when we tell our story of how we came to Christ. And, you know, there's a certain similarity in all of our testimonies. We become aware of our need for God. We somehow hear the gospel through a person, through reading the Bible, as in her case, or some other way. And then we realize we need to make that commitment to Christ ourselves, and we do so, and conversion takes place. But I'm amazed at the different ways the Lord reaches different people. And I'm so thankful that the Jesus Revolution film was an impetus to get your attention. That's really why it was made. You know, we told a story to inspire people. It's a story of how I came to faith, how my wife came to faith, how others came to faith as well. And it can be your story. And so we're thankful that God has used this movie and this story to touch people around the world. And by the way, did you know that movie is based on a book? The book is simply titled Jesus Revolution. Ellen Vaughn is the author. She's a prolific, outstanding writer. And I wrote it with her, telling her all the stories firsthand. And she tells all about those stories that God did in that last great spiritual awakening known as the Jesus Movement or the Jesus Revolution. The film is based on this book, and you can have your own copy of the Jesus Revolution book for your gift of any size. If you saw the movie, you've got to read this book. And for folks that are extra generous, we're not only going to send you the Jesus Revolution book, we're going to send you a DVD copy of the Jesus Revolution film, also a digital download copy that you can take the film and put it on your phone or your tablet or your computer and enjoy it for years to come. 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Whatever you can send, we'll send you this book. 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Some can give more, we'll send you a copy as well. And thank you for your generous investment in this ministry, which enables us to teach the word of God and preach the gospel all around the world. So get your copy of the Jesus Revolution book. And for those that give a little extra, the Jesus Revolution movie.
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7: With SRN News, I'm Ron Taylor. Israel and the Iran-backed Hezbollah terrorist group agreed to halt the heavy fighting in southern Lebanon that had threatened to unravel an interim peace agreement between the U.S. and Iran. Neither Israel nor Hezbollah immediately confirming the truce. It came after a heavy exchange of fire killed 47 people in Lebanon and 4 Israeli soldiers. The American push for high-stakes talks with Iran has hit a snag as Iranian officials didn't travel to Switzerland as planned for the talks and are insisting that fighting in Lebanon must stop first. Vice President J.D. Vance was prepared to meet with Iranian counterparts this weekend at a Swiss resort before his trip was abruptly postponed. The remnants of Tropical Storm Arthur battering parts of the southeastern United States with heavy rain, sparking flash flooding and tornado warnings along the Gulf Coast. Gas prices falling to just below $4 a gallon on average, the first time since March that's been that low. This is SRN News.
8: Hi, I'm Mark Finley with Hope Lives 365. In the book of Proverbs, chapter 15, in verse 30, it says, "The light of the eyes rejoices the heart, and a good report makes the bones healthy." Have you ever noticed that in the book of Proverbs, there's a great emphasis on the words that we speak? Have you also noticed in your own life, when a person shares with you something positive that happened in their life, something joyful that has happened in their life, it does bring a smile to your face. It does bring sparkle to your eyes. It does release those positive chemical endorphins in the brain that make the bones healthy. I love this text, a good report makes the bones healthy. Speak positive words and bless others today.
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10: I'm as lost as everybody else. I'm still looking. I'm still searching. Hi, this is Lon Solomon, and this is what Billy Joel said at the close of his documentary, And So It Goes. You know, Billy is right. Everyone is born lost, looking and searching for something to fill the hole inside of us that only God can fill. This is why Jesus said, "Come to me, and I will give you rest. You will find peace for your soul." Hey, if you're still looking, look in the right place, the Lord Jesus. Not a sermon, just a thought.
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13: Hi there, this is Lon Solomon, and I'd like to welcome you to our program today. You know, it's a tremendous honor that God has given us to be on stations all around the nation bringing the truth of God's Word as it is, uncompromising and straightforward. And I'm so glad you've tuned in to listen and be part of that. 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
10: Now, I've boiled this down to three words. And I made them rhyme just so they'd be easier for you to remember them. The first word is affection. The second word is correction. And the third word is connection. That took me a while to think of that. I was kind of proud of myself. But anyway, affection. Nah, I'm teasing you. Affection, correction, and connection. Those are the three key words, I believe, that are central to being a dad who's a blessing to his children. Let me tell you about them. First, affection. Affection, what does it mean? Well, the dictionary says affection means expressing the tender feelings of one person for another, expressing fondness. Affection means letting another person know that they're valuable to you, and it's usually done physically. Now, every one of us has the need to experience genuine physical affection from other people, but folks, this need is especially acute in the lives of children. Children need to know that they are a pleasure and not a pain, that they are a treasure and not a bother, that we are so glad God gave them to us, and physical affection is the best way of communicating this to them. Now, moms are usually pretty good at this, but we dads, well, that's often another matter altogether, and that's tragic, because study after study has shown that physical affection on the part of a father is far more critical to the healthy development of a child than physical affection from any other person in that child's life. I think of a dad in the Bible that Jesus held up as a model of being a good father. He was the father of the prodigal son, Luke chapter 15. And if you remember the story, when his son came home from the hog pit, his father, here's the story, verse 20, Luke 15, but when his son was a long way off, his father saw him. He ran to his son, threw his arms around his son, and kissed his son. Why did he do that? Because this father was trying to communicate a message to his son, a message of forgiveness, a message of acceptance, a message of love and worth, and he knew that the best way to communicate it was with physical affection. Now, there are lots of ways we men can do this with our children. We can hug our children, kiss our children, hold their hands when we go walking with them somewhere, let them sit on our lap while we watch television, tussle their hair, scratch their back, massage their shoulders. It doesn't matter. There are so many ways to do it. But friends, from the time our children are tiny, these kinds of expressions of physical affection, especially on the part of dads, need to be everyday practices in our homes. You say, well, Lon, I'm sorry, but I came from a dad who was old school. My dad didn't hug me. My dad didn't kiss me. My dad never tussled my hair, you know. So why should I do it for my child? Well, I'm sorry your dad didn't do that for you. That probably explains why you're as ill as you are today emotionally. But don't curse your children with the same curse that was passed on to you. Be a different kind of dad. And you know, for many of us as dads, this goes fine until our children hit puberty. For teenage boys, hugs and kisses from dad, well, out in public, those aren't just not cool anymore. I need to tell you, when my boys were teenagers, I continued in private to hug them and kiss them. In fact, I still do it to this day. They're all in their 20s. And if you ever see me with my boys, when they walk in a restaurant or anywhere else, I stand up, I walk over, I hug them, and I kiss them. They've gotten used to it by now. They expect it. But you know, when your boy is a teenager, my suggestion is walk up to him and ask him what kind of public display of affection is okay. Now, if he's a junior higher, just walk up and punch him in the arm as hard as you can. That's affection for a junior high boy. But your son will tell you what is acceptable to him and what isn't, and whatever he tells you, do it. Now, for teenage girls, many dads begin to withdraw physical affection from their daughters when their daughters start turning into women. I mean, as dads, we don't want to communicate something sexual to our daughters that we shouldn't, or we worry that maybe it would be harmful for
14: for her to be hugging a man, you know, at this point in her development? Listen, gentlemen, all the research shows that girls who become promiscuous in their later years almost always come from homes where their dads fail to show them physical affection, especially during their teenage years. Teenage girls need physical affection desperately, and if they don't get it from you, Dad, they're going to go out and they're going to get it someplace that is a lot less healthy and a lot more dangerous. Now, child sexual abuse is a horrible thing. And every one of you knows I'm not talking about sexually abusing our daughters. I'm talking about godly, loving fathers expressing genuine and appropriate physical affection to their daughters. And that is biblical and that is right and that is needed. Word number two, correction. Not just affection, correction. The Bible makes it clear that a good father is a confrontational father. Correction is simply a major part of our fatherly responsibility to our children. Listen to these verses from the Bible. Proverbs 23:13, do not withhold correction from your child. Even though you punish him with the paddle, he shall not die. Now, he'll sound like he's dying. She'll try to make you think that she's dying, but nobody's dying, friends. Proverbs 23:14, if you punish them with the paddle, you will save their soul from death. Proverbs 22:15, foolishness is bound up in the heart of a child, but the rod of correction will drive it far from him or her. And finally, Proverbs 29:15, the rod of correction imparts wisdom, but a child left to himself or herself disgraces his or her mother. You know, when my boys were growing up, I spanked all three of my boys. I did it lovingly. I did it appropriately. I did it carefully, but I did it. I came from a home where there was never any discipline. And so I knew I needed help, and therefore I went and got James Dobson's book, Dare to Discipline. I read it, and I patterned the discipline in our home based on how he tells us to do it in that book. Gentlemen, if you have not read that book, you need to read that book. And you need to follow its guidelines. We're out already, but you can go out in the lobby and sign up, and we'll order you a copy and have it here next week for you. As a matter of fact, I actually have the original paddle that I used on all three of my boys. Here it is. And I'm saving it to give to my youngest son, John, when he has children. You say, man, that's a little bit of favoritism, isn't it? No, not actually. Actually, my two older boys got together and voted the paddle to Jonathan. That's true. And the reason they did is because he was on the receiving end of it more than both of them put together. I used to paddle that boy 3 times, 4 times, 5 times a day, every day. It was exhausting. It was. And you say, well, Lon, maybe you went overboard a little bit with him. No, no, no. John was born with a stogie in his mouth. A little I-beam running right down his backbone. And we needed to get that straight. We needed to get his mind right. In fact, just to illustrate my son John to you, one time when I went downstairs to Jamie's room. They didn't know I was standing outside. Jamie was 16, John was 7. And I heard him talking, and Jamie, his older brother, said to John, he said, John, you're so stupid. He said, you're going to have to do what Dad tells you to do anyway by the time it's all over. Why don't you just do it the first time, and you won't get spanked? And John said to him, shut up, Jamie, you're not the boss of me. I rest my case. Now at 21, I think John and we finally got things right with John. But you know, men, to correct our children the way God tells us to is exhausting work. It demands courage. It demands consistency. It demands tenacity. It demands raw guts. And there was only one reason why I did it. And that's because I knew that based on God's word, I was cursing my child if I didn't. In fact, the Bible is full of examples of men who were a curse to their child for this very reason. I think of King David. You remember King David had a son, Absalom, that ended up mutinying against him and got killed. He had another son named Adonijah who also tried to overthrow him as king and died in the process. And here's what the Bible says about this son Adonijah. 1 Kings chapter 1. It says, David, his father, had never crossed Adonijah at any time by asking him, why did you do what you did? The Bible says David never confronted this boy. He never corrected this boy. He never disciplined this boy. And that you want to know why David had problems with his children? He was a good king and a godly man, but he was a terrible father. Hey, but that kind of fathering sounds just like the average American wimpy father today, doesn't it? I was at my middle son Justin's Little League game years ago. We were sitting on the stands, Brenda and I, having our dinner. We were having crepe de la Big Mac for dinner in the stands. And one of the kids on his team, we were on the third baseline. This kid was playing third base, and he made an error. And his mom, who was sitting up in the stands, yelled out to him, trying to encourage him, yelled out to him, trying to lift his spirits. And finally, this 11-year-old kid turned to his mom in the stands and yelled, "Oh, just shut up, will you?" I mean, I about choked on my two all-beef patties sitting right there on the bleachers. I was like, oh my gosh, he did it two more times, just yelled to her and told her to shut up. And she yelled back at him and said, "You just wait till your father gets here." So about 15, 20 minutes later, his dad drove up, started walking over the stands. I was sitting there going, hot dog, man, this boy's going to get what he deserves. It's going to be fun to watch. And he walked over, and his wife started telling the dad about everything that this boy had done and how he'd yelled at her. All of us, you know, we're sitting there on the bleachers pretending we're not listening, you know. And so and after he tells her, this dad says to her, he says, "Oh," he said, "forget about it." He said, "That's enough. I don't want to hear any more about it." He said, "Just drop it." I thought, you got to be kidding me. You're going to let an 11-year-old child tell his mother in public to shut up and you're not going to do anything about it? You're either a coward or a fool, or both. Well, friends, welcome to fatherhood, American style. Listen, no father can be an effective, godly father and avoid confrontation and correction with his children. Fatherly discipline may displease your child for the moment, my friend, but in the long run, your child will grow up to call you blessed if you do it. And you know, I had to decide a long time ago when my children were younger what I was going to be. I think the problem with a lot of men is we want to be our children's buddy. I had to decide, am I going to be their buddy or am I going to be their father? My children had a lot of buddies. They didn't need another buddy. They needed the one thing that they had only one of, and that was a father. And I decided when they were young, I was going to be their father. And I was going to be the one that got in their face and said, "Oh, no, you don't. Not in this family, you don't. Oh, no, you don't. Not in this life, you don't. Not on this planet, you don't." And you know what? Now that they're all in their 20s, and I did that by the grace of God, I am their buddy now. And it's fun. But friends, your young children don't need another buddy. They need a father. And just remember the three basic rules of godly correction. Number one, not in public. Number two, not in anger. And number three, always end by reassuring your child of your unconditional love. Whenever I would spank my children or otherwise discipline them, we would always end with a hug and a kiss and forgiveness is exchanged, because I wanted them to walk out of their bedroom knowing I loved them and it hadn't affected my love one bit. Word number three, affection, correction, and finally, connection. Deuteronomy chapter 6. These words which I am commanding you this day shall be on your heart, God says, and you shall teach them diligently to your children. You shall talk about them when you sit in your home, when you walk by the way, when you lie down, and when you rise up. God is talking to fathers in Israel, and he's telling them about teaching spiritual values to their children. And would you look at what God says? He says you're to do this when you sit together with them, when you walk together with them, when you lie down together with them, and when you get up together with them. In other words, the image of fatherhood that the Bible presents to us here is that of fathers being connected to their children emotionally, physically, and spiritually every day. Fred Barnes, writing in the New Republic magazine in an article entitled Quantity Time, said this, and I quote, he said, "Forget quality time. You can't plan magic moments or bonding or epiphanies in dealing with kids. What matters is quantity time, 90% of fatherhood is just showing up. And he's right. I don't know if we have any Barry Manilow fans here, but Barry Manilow wrote and sang a song a few years ago about his sad relationship with his father. The title of this song is Ships. Here's part of the song. He says, "We walked to the sea, just my father and me, and the dog played around on the sand. Winter cold cut the air, hanging still everywhere. Dressed in gray, did he say, 'Hold my hand'? We sat and watched a distant light. We're two ships that pass in the night. We both smile and say it's all right. We're both here. It's just that we're out of sight, like those ships that pass in the night." Gentlemen, I'm here to plead on behalf of your children who are either too young or too inarticulate to plead for themselves. I'm here to plead and ask you to please give them the one thing in life they really need the most and the one thing in life they really want the most, and that's not the stuff that your increasing salary can buy them. It's you, your presence, your emotional and spiritual connection with their lives. I beg you, please do not let your children grow up to be daddy poor like I did. As a father, do you know what your child wants to be when he or she grows up? As a father, do you know what their dreams are, what their hopes are, what their aspirations are? As a father, do you know who your children's best friends are? As a father, do you know what their struggles are? As a father, are you there at their recitals and there at their ball games? And are you connected with their life? Friends, please, I'm begging you, don't allow your relationship with your child to become like two ships that pass in the night. You will regret it one day. Don't do that. You say, "Well, Lon, that's great. Appreciate you saying that. But you know, I'm an older dad. My children are grown. It's too late for me. I already blew it. We're already like two ships that pass in the night, me and my children." Well, it's not too late for you, my friend. You know, every Tuesday in my office, I meet with people, so many of which, grown-ups, have daddy pain in their life. And what I hear in their voices is more sadness than bitterness. I hear more "I wish" than "I hate." Even in grown children, I still find there is this enormous longing to be connected with their daddies. And so if you're an older dad who blew it when your children were younger, my advice to you is to go to those children humbly, hat in hand, to ask their forgiveness and then begin making up for lost time and squandered opportunities. I promise you, in almost every case, you go humbly and your children will be interested. I promise you. So here are our three key words for being a godly father: affection, physically; correction, courageously; and connection, every day. And Dad, if you're here this morning and you're wondering where you're going to get the kind of resources to be this kind of dad, well, I want to tell you, I decided a long time ago that as a dad, I was in over my head. That I did not have inside of me what it took to be the kind of dad I needed to be and the kind of dad God wanted me to be. And that's where Jesus Christ enters the picture, gentlemen. Because 35 years ago, I gave my life to Jesus Christ. And as a dad, I got down and still do on my knees every morning and say, "Father in heaven, you need to give me today what I need, the resources I need to be the kind of dad you want me to be. You need to give me the patience, give me the stamina, give me the courage, give me the tenacity, give me the integrity, give me the honesty, give me the tenderness and the compassion and the wisdom." And the most amazing thing is, when you're asking God for it, you get it. Now, if you're here today and you're a dad and you already know Jesus Christ, then I urge you, don't try to do this on your own. You're not up to it. None of us are. Learn the beauty of depending on the resources of Almighty God to help you be the dad that you need to be. Get on your knees every day and cry out for those resources and trust God for them. And if you're here today and you've never trusted Christ in a real and personal way, then I'm here to appeal to you that the greatest favor you can do your children, gentlemen, is to come to Christ. Because not only will you get eternal life, that's good, you'll also get access to the resources you need to make you the kind of dad that can be a blessing to your children and not a curse. And I hope you'll consider that, gentlemen. In closing, let me say that that song that we sang earlier, Faith of Our Fathers, How did you feel when we sang that song? I don't know, Lon, I didn't really feel. Anyway, well, let me tell you how I feel every time I sing that song. I feel sad. And I'll tell you why. Because that song does not represent reality for my upbringing. My dad was not a man of faith until the very last week of his life. And singing that song doesn't match with the reality of my upbringing at all. I wish it did, but it doesn't. Now, maybe some of you are like me. You sing that song and it doesn't match with reality growing up for you either. Well, let me say, the first time I ever heard that song as a Christian, 35 years ago in church, not only was I sad, but I was angry. I was angry and I said, you know what? I am not going to do this to my children. God, if you will help me, if you will help me. The curse in the Solomon family from father to son stops with me. I'm going to reverse that. I'm going to change that. And I'm going to turn it not into a cycle of curse, which had existed in my family, but I, with your help, Lord, I'm going to change that, and I'm going to turn it into a cycle of blessing in this family. For my children, my grandchildren, my great-grandchildren, I'm going to change that. And with the power of Christ, I can do it, Lord. And I'm hoping that as my boys go through the years, every time they sing that song, that they won't feel sad. I'm hoping they'll feel good, because it does match the reality of their growing up. And friend, if you're here and you had a dad who really raised you the way God says he should have raised you, a godly, faithful dad, and he's still living, I hope you'll go out of here today, call that man up and say, you are a blessing and I thank God for you. And if you didn't have a dad like that, then let me tell you, friend, you can break the curse with you. You can set up a whole new cycle in your family, one that passes blessing on to your sons and daughters, not curse. With the power of Jesus Christ in your life. And that's my challenge to you, to do it. So that when your children stand and sing Faith of Our Fathers, whether you're here or whether you're gone, it matches reality in their life. And they can smile as they think of you. They can smile and remember the paddles. They can smile and remember you being in their face. They can smile and remember the hugs and remember the kisses and remember the times you tussled their hair or punched them in the arm. Remember when you went to the games with them and you sat and talked to them and you explored their world with them, and there'll be a huge smile on their face because it's reality for them. Gentlemen, that's the goal of being a godly father, is to pass that kind of blessing on to our children. And I hope that you will take to heart what I've shared, and I hope you'll make any course corrections you need to. Heavenly Father, thank you for reminding us today that being a dad is a hard job. And it's particularly hard in a culture like ours, where dads on television are made fun of, they're treated as buffoons, they're disrespected. Father, remind us that we are not living our lives based on television. We are living our lives based on the teachings of the Word of God, where dads are honored, where they're respected, and where they're told to step up and be the leaders in their homes and in their families. And not just are they told to do it, but Lord, you offer your personal assistance because you expect them to. I pray you would make us men of courage, because it takes courage to be a dad. I pray you'd make us men of wisdom. I pray you'd make us men of consistency and tenacity. And Lord, I pray that when our children grow up, they will be able to call our name blessed, because we expended the energy and the effort to do the job you called us to do as fathers. Lord, change the way our families run. Change the way we operate as men, because we were here today and we learned from the Word of God. And we pray this in Jesus' name. And God's people said, amen.
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8: Hi, this is Mark Finley with Hope Lives 365. If you look at early psychological charts, they would say this: thoughts, straight line arrow, lead to actions. Thoughts lead to actions. Today, though, we know that's only partially true. Today, the psychological circle says thoughts lead to actions, but actions intensify our thoughts. So if you want to think a certain way, act a way, whether you think it or not, it's not hypocritical, and you will begin thinking that way. That's biblical. Look, Proverbs 16, verse 3, commit your works to the Lord, and your thoughts will be established. 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

0: day to share contagious encouragement. Welcome to Keep the Faith. My name is Keith Stevens, dad to Daniel, Matthew, David, and Thomas. And I'm thrilled to be joined by another dad today, my good friend Frank Reed.
1: Thank you, Keith. Yes, my kids Ryan and Hope have given me one of the greatest roles of my life. And as we celebrate that today, along with stories of hope, strength, and forgiveness and love, it sounds like this.

0: But now I was broken. So I drove up to my parents' house, and they live on the side of a mountain. And as I wound my way around and pulled my car into the driveway, my father was standing there, and he was waiting on me. And when I got out of the car, he said, "Welcome home."
1: By realizing that all he had to do sometimes, particularly in that time, was just to be present, it really transformed that family. And I see small vignettes of that worked out over and over.

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He shares the story next on Keep

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1: Hello, I'm Frank Reed. Maybe the gift you need to give your father this year is forgiveness, and that will end up being a gift for you, too. Danny Ray is a world-renowned illusionist, and for years he tried to make the hurt he felt from his birth father disappear. But he would discover what the secret to healing really is.
2: My biological father took off when I was 4 years old. At 6 years old, my mom remarried, and that became my dad. My two dads, my two fathers, like, really helped define my life, one by his presence, one by the absence. And so it wouldn't be until I was 17 years old when I came to faith in Christ. And at 18, I'd find out that my biological father was in prison and was able to let him know, because Christ has forgiven me much, that I want to forgive him. And so I wrote him a letter in prison, and I wouldn't meet him until I was in my early 30s, and was able to go through the process of reconciliation with him. And so I'd encourage anybody listening is, like, how do you begin to pray through and ask God for wisdom on healing and forgiving, because it will transform your life. And as I saw with my biological father, ultimately it transformed his life. He was given about 6 months to live, but I think the grace of myself and my sister forgiving him and reconciling with him, and those are two different things, but the reconciliation I really felt brought him hope, and that hope, I think, gave him years of life.

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3: My dad used to tell me that I was his hero, but actually he was mine. And growing up, I had a mom who was mentally ill. She was clinically psychotic. And so those words, wait till your father got home, had new meaning. It's when my dad got home, it was going to be okay. And it was like grace walked through the door. When my dad learned that my mom wasn't taking care of me, even though she did the best she could, he began to pack my lunch. He'd write a happy face on my napkin. He'd leave me breakfast in the morning. He woke me up. In college, I was struggling with depression, and he heard it in my voice. And so he rented a car, and he drove 4 hours north to come see me. And I'm laying on my bed in my dorm room, wondering what I'm going to do with the rest of my night, really the rest of my weekend. And there's a knock at my dorm room door. And I open the door, and there's my dad. And he came up and surprised me. And I could say that he saved my life that weekend. Again, Dad just shows up and he makes it all better.
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6: When we're in danger, our first instinct is to flee, right? This instinct has saved many people, but the problem is we don't always recognize it. We all want that warning when we're in danger. And if you think about eternity, you start to see that God's Word, the Bible, is a warning to each of us. He tells us that every wrong thing we've ever done, no matter how big or small, puts us in eternal danger of being separated from God. But you know, there's a way of escaping that. God provided His only Son, Jesus Christ, who died on the cross and paid the penalty for all our disobedient acts. Then Jesus rose from the dead and lives forever in heaven and wants you to be there too. He offers forgiveness and a new life through a relationship with Him. To learn how to begin a relationship with Jesus and be saved from the danger of an eternity separated from God, call 888-NEED-HIM. That's 888-NEED-HIM.
7: Well, you hear a lot about that God is your Father, but maybe He's a different member of the family too. And it just might change the way you think about your marriage. That's coming up next on Keep the Faith.

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1: Hi, I'm Keith Stevens. If you're looking for a change in your marriage, maybe you should consider a change in how you think about it. Gary Thomas has written best-selling books on the topic like Sacred Marriage. But even as an expert, Gary will tell you that he has times, just like all of us do, when he's not a very good spouse. What can help you overcome that?
2: If I wanted to be transformed in my marriage, I had to begin to realize that now God was also my Heavenly Father-in-law. And he was passionately devoted to my wife's welfare because it was his daughter. You know, when I had kids, I got it. It's scary to me how desperately I want my daughters to be loved. No one could please me more than to love my daughters well, to care for them, to make them feel secure, to be a good spouse to them. And when I realized that God felt about my wife, his daughter, just as I feel about my daughters, but with a more pure intensity, everything about my marriage changed. And I realized one of the best ways I could worship God and show my gratitude to God is to love my wife as his rightful daughter.

Listen, you know the old adage, if mama ain't happy, ain't nobody happy. That really stems from this environment that happens when somebody brings in a toxic attitude. And what better place to go to than where you spend 40 to 50 hours a week and infect it with joy as somebody feels appreciated, valued, and they feel as though they have a fun environment to walk into? You will find better employees and more productivity anywhere.

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5: I'm as lost as everybody else. I'm still looking. I'm still searching. Hi, this is Lon Solomon, and this is what Billy Joel said at the close of his documentary, And So It Goes. You know, Billy is right. Everyone is born lost, looking and searching for something to fill the hole inside of us that only God can fill. This is why Jesus said, come to me and I will give you rest. You will find peace for your soul. Hey, if you're still looking, look in the right place, the Lord Jesus. Not a sermon, just a thought.
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8: And he was always saying to my sisters and my brother and me, hey, you're kept be a leader. You're kept be a leader. I believe in you. Your day's going to come. And I needed that encouragement because I was a

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2: Hello, I'm Frank Reed. When you ask young boys who's their hero, their answer isn't usually Superman, but instead, it's Dad. Jeff Kemp is an ambassador for the Fatherhood Commission and has always looked up to his dad, Jack.
3: When I was a kid, my dad had a pretty cool job. He was an NFL cornerback for the Buffalo Bills, and I was really encouraged by my dad. He was always saying to my sisters and my brother and me, hey, you're Kemp, be a leader. You're Kemp, be a leader. I believe in you. Your day's going to come. And I needed that encouragement because I was a late-blooming football player, and I never got to be the starter early on. But Dad's encouragement and unconditional love and vision casting made a big difference. By the same token, I also created an inflated idea of what success in life would be, that I really wouldn't be super significant until I'd, you know, become a starting quarterback in college, or until I made the NFL, or until I became a starter, until I spoke in front of 50,000 people like my dad did, because he was a politician and ran for president and vice president. I grew up with a lot of encouragement, but also a lot of performance-oriented lifestyle. And that's been some of what I've been overcoming through the years of discovering that God accepts me and loves me just exactly as I am, whether I'm on stage or not, whether I'm first string or second string or not even on the team.

I think the secret, one of them, is to don't be afraid. You know, if you're going to get up there and get your butt kicked, so stand up for yourself, stand up for really what's right, even if it means you're going to get grounded in the ground. Still, get up and be brave. If you have to do something, you do it. You get up there, you suck it up, and you do what's right. So I always think, okay, and I tell people, is it the easy thing to do, or is it the right thing to do? Because the right thing to do is going to make your life easier. The easy thing is going to make your life harder.

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6: Shalom, my dear and beloved holy brothers and sisters. This is Rabbi Schneider. 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I call it the Song of Songs because the Song of Songs is the most accurate name for it. In Hebrew, it's called Shir HaShirim. Shir is song, and HaShirim is songs. And Solomon actually titled the book himself when he said, "This is the Song of Songs, which is Solomon's." The Song of Songs will bring you in to an intimate encounter with Jesus like no other book in the Bible. Now, I know that sounds radical, but it is the most intimate revelation of God's intimate love for you in the entire Word of God. You will see the beauty of Jesus and His beauty in you in this book. I encourage you, dive deep into it.
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0: 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My father didn't tell me how to live. He lived, and he let me watch him do it.

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0: dad party today. So I'm happy to welcome our friend Frank Reed to the show.
1: Thanks, Keith. Hey, we all need people to lean on, right? To show us what it means to keep the faith. Maybe for you, that person has been dad. So today, we're honoring the special men in our lives with contagious encouragement that sounds like this.

0: How are you? You look good. Tell me about your projects. I almost started crying.
1: I think that's what happens when we know our identity is in God. We can start to rename our offenders. And it gives them less power. It gives what they did less power in our lives.
2: Well, one size usually doesn't fit all. And that's true with parenting, too. That story is coming up next on Keep the Faith.

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1: I'm Keith Stevens. You wear a bunch of hats, work hat, family hat, volunteer hat. But even when you have your family hat on, there are multiple hats for that. Daniel Fusco is a pastor and the author of You're Gonna Make It. He's also the dad of three.
2: We realize that very often sons, when they're in their high school years, begin to kind of push against the authority of their mom. And my son is a great kid. So he wasn't like, it wasn't overboard. It wasn't even aggressive in any way. But my bride Lynn came to me and said, Daniel, I really need to just come alongside our son and be his friend. I need you to take more of the heavy lifting on correction. So we kind of made those adjustments. Now at my middle child, she's just a freshman in high school. And I realized that as her dad, you know, she just needs me to be the guy who shows her what a good, godly man looks like, a man of respect. Both of my daughters are always watching how I treat my bride, Lynn. So for me, it's really about, I realize that they're God's children. I get to be their stewards. I get to help raise them up. And I really want to be a dad to my kids as an act of worship. And of course, then I have my youngest, she's in second grade. And what's really fun is that, like, the best thing that I could do for her is tickle her, you know, get down on her level and goof off and play. Like, just the other day, we were hanging out talking and she's like, Dad, can I do your hair? And I'm like, yeah. And so we sat there and she was doing my hair and I have like long dreadlocks and she was making my hair look all crazy. We were talking and laughing. And then she's like, oh, Dad, this does not look very good.

0: keep the faith, where encouragement becomes contagious.
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2: My father is 78 years old. He has congestive heart failure and diabetes, and he was recently diagnosed with lung cancer. Now, they found it very early. Last Thursday, he went through some surgery. Yesterday, we got his pathology report. Power of prayer. 100% clean.
3: Wow.
2: Yeah.
3: Oh, my gosh.
2: So,
3: wow.
2: You know, with heart disease and the diabetes, chemo would have killed him.
3: I love this job because I love to hear about the miracles that God is doing in lives like yours and your dad's.
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5: They're a nomadic tribe. As I visited with one of the Maasai leaders, I said, "How did you come to Christ?" He said, "My cows led me to Christ." I said, "What do you mean?" He said, "Well, my father had 7 wives and 84 children. I was the 64th child. And I was out taking care of the cows as a teenager. And the cows began to wander from one savanna pasture to another, to another, to another. And I said, 'Cows, where are you going?' And I followed the cows. They came to a village and laid down by that village. I sat there among the cows, but there in the distance a man was preaching about Jesus. And as I heard him for the first time in my life talk about Jesus, I accepted Jesus. My friend, cows led this man to Christ."
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7: I'm as lost as everybody else. I'm still looking. I'm still searching. Hi, this is Lon Solomon, and this is what Billy Joel said at the close of his documentary, And So It Goes. You know, Billy is right. Everyone is born lost, looking and searching for something to fill the hole inside of us that only God can fill. This is why Jesus said, "Come to me, and I will give you rest. You will find peace for your soul." Hey, if you're still looking, look in the right place, the Lord Jesus. Not a sermon, just a thought.
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1: Hello, I'm Frank Reed. When your plans fall apart and a new door opens, it can make all the difference to have someone alongside you to encourage you to walk through it. When Jeremy Kemp was a teenager, the path of his life changed, and the person who was right there beside him was Dad.
2: I gave my heart to the Lord when I was 16. You know, when I was 16, I went to youth camp and just said, God, I surrender. So I remember when I got back home, I decided to not go to my high school because I went, I don't want to go back. It would be my junior year of high school. I didn't want to go back because I felt like that I was still too kind of weak, you know, to go back in that environment because I knew myself. And so I remember not playing football. I was a huge athlete, was my thing. Football was my thing. So it was a big deal. I went to a private school, and I remember one Friday night, my dad, you know, he said, hey, let's go into Purdue. It's a college, and let's just play some songs on the corner and just hang out and jam. And if people come and want to hear and they hear about Jesus, then let's do that. So I remember driving by, and you know, the whole Friday night lights. Well, we were driving by, and we had happened to pass by my high school, and the lights were going, and they were playing, and I would have been starting. I remember I just started crying, and my dad just put his hand on my shoulder and said, son, you're doing the right thing. You've committed your life to the Lord, and you know, it was wise of you to take this step, and now you're serving him with your whole heart. And I remember that affecting me to this day, just going, no matter what may seem like the opportunity that you're missing out on, if you're stepping into something, because I was stepping into something new, something fresh that God was doing, there's so much greater reward and peace in that.

0: Sometimes all you need is a story to remind you that there's hope. Steve Brown has one of those. He's with Key Life, and they've teamed up with us to help make encouragement contagious on Keep the Faith.
1: Last week, I called an old friend with whom I'd not been in contact for a long time. Steve Brown, he said, good heavens, I thought you died. I laughed and said, I did. Guess where I'm calling from? I didn't die, but if I had and had been given one phone call to my friend, I would have said, you aren't going to believe where I am. It's wonderful, more than you can imagine. The Bible says that eyes have not seen, ears heard, nor any mind imagined the good stuff God has prepared for me and you. I thought I would remind you. Don't thank me. I was glad to help. I'm Steve Brown. You think about that. For more encouraging stories plus a free gift, go to youthinkaboutthat.org.
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6: Shalom, my dear and beloved holy brothers and sisters. This is Rabbi Schneider. One of the most intimate times of my life in my walk with God was when I was in the Song of Solomon. I call it the Song of Songs because the Song of Songs is the most accurate name for it. In Hebrew, it's called Shir HaShirim. Shir is song and HaShirim is songs. And Solomon actually titled the book himself when he said, this is the Song of Songs, which is Solomon's. The Song of Songs will bring you in to an intimate encounter with Jesus like no other book in the Bible. Now, I know that sounds radical, but it is the most intimate revelation of God's intimate love for you in the entire Word of God. You will see the beauty of Jesus and His beauty in you in this book. I encourage you, dive deep into it.
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10: 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I mean, even to the extent of when do we spend time together?

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1: Hi, I'm Keith Stevens. We're better together, and that's never more true than it is at home. Kimberly Beam Holmes is the CEO of Marriage Helper, and she's learned this through a little trial and error and a lot of listening.
2: My husband and I had talked about parenting. We had talked about how we wanted to do things and all of the things. But then in the middle of going from zero children to two, my husband was also working night shifts at that time as a police officer. He was going through very stressful times. And we started to disagree about things. I mean, even to the extent of when do we spend time together? And what we ended up needing to do is, number one, realize that's where we were. And then number two, take strides to get to a place of calmness again in our life. My husband ultimately ended up in his own accord making the decision to leave his stressful job and become a full-time stay-at-home dad. And I made the decision to go back to work. And I'm the full-time working mom. Life is different for us, but we have had to really have a lot of conversations where we listen to each other, where we seek to understand the other person, not just seek to be understood, and then ultimately come to compromises that work well for both of us and for the future of our family as well. This is for

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You know, the Christian faith is not a competition. We have to say, wait a second, God's going to do what he's going to do. And we need to be open to what he's going to do, but we shouldn't demand that he do what he did for my neighbor, my sister, my brother. God speaks to every person differently.

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1: Children get nurturing from their mother and identification from their father. And don't ever forget that. Nurturing from their mother, identification from their father. Don't ever say a bad thing about the father of your children, because that is their identification. And if you do, you're indirectly limiting them. Tim McGraw, who grew up with two stepdads, neither of whom treated his mother very well. He felt very limited in his life until he found out that his biological father was Tug McGraw, famous baseball player. And he said, even though I didn't have a relationship with him, discovering that my father was a success, it totally transformed who I thought I could become. It blew the roof off. Don't we want all of us to realize in some very real way our father is God in heaven? If we really understood that, it would blow.

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2: I'm Keith Stevens, and this is a place where encouragement becomes contagious. Keep the faith. It's a joy to welcome another all-star dad to the show today, our good friend and radio legend, Frank Reed.
3: Well, thanks so much, Keith. You know, once upon a time, I was on the radio in between, well, a couple of very interesting people, Don Imus and Howard Stern. But when God got a hold of my life, I had a really strong desire to encourage people. So for the last several decades, that's what I've been doing. And it's so much fun to do that together today on Keep the Faith. Whether it's honoring the special men in your life or helping you overcome a challenge, the encouragement sounds like this.

0: throughout that process of after his passing, really looking at what he meant to me, but also like, what did I mean to him? And that's really the heart of the story is what is a father to a son and what is a son to a father?
1: He had a great paying job, wonderful job. But the boss had asked him to do some really illegal stuff. And my dad just did not feel comfortable with doing it. And my mom was 8 months pregnant. And he said, are you going to leave? Are you really going to leave this job when your wife is 8 months pregnant?
2: When it comes to negotiating, the top businessmen in the world are no match for Matthew West. He and his dad share the story next on Keep the Faith.

0: You're listening to Keep the Faith.
1: Hello, I'm Frank Reed. You know those things your kids do that test you as a parent? Oh, yeah. You know what I'm talking about. Well, hold on. Even those things can be used for good.
2: Who am I?
1: It's a joy to visit with Matthew West and his dad, Joe, who knows a few things about Matthew that the rest of us don't.
3: He was a negotiator to the point that we nicknamed him the president because we swear he could talk us into doing anything. And we made a song for him, too, to come to Washington and be our president, Matthew Joseph West.
1: And little did they know that those negotiating skills would start Matthew down a path that would change lives.
3: And when he was graduating through high school, going into college, we happened to be going to the store to look for a couch for his mother, and we ended up buying a guitar instead.
4: My mom wasn't too keen on that decision.
3: Well, she's always been in Matthew's corner, too, and very unselfish, so she was eventually happy with the whole thing.
4: Now I'm paying the price for those negotiation skills. My daughter Lulu could successfully negotiate a hostage situation. I'm quite sure of it. So, like father, you know.

0: contagious encouragement on Keep the Faith.
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2: My dad and my sisters and I were estranged from our father from 1993 until he died in 2006. And I prayed that they would, at least we all would be reunited with our dad because he was very sick. They chose not to, and I did. And it was the most healing thing I have ever experienced. I got to tell him I loved him, that I forgave him, and that he was all right because this was in the last 2 minutes of his life. He put his hand on my face and he said, "I'm sorry. Please tell your brothers and your sister, I'm sorry." And I was able to pass that forward because my stepdaughter and her father and I had been divorced for a long time, and he was dying. He was told he had 2 weeks to live, but she called me and she said, "What should I do?" Because they were estranged from him. And I said, "If you want healing, call your father."
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Songs of encouragement and stories of hope can fill you with kindness, grace, and goodness, enough to give away. 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
1: Hey, I'm Keith Stevens. Your relationship with your kids has ups, downs, and even some sideways. And knowing what to say and what to do can feel like a complicated game sometimes. Well, Jay and Rayanne Payleitner want to help. Jay is the author of over 25 books, and Rayanne is his daughter, who was also a softball star at West Point. Together, they've written a book called Girl Dad.
2: There are things, you know, that your daughter will quit. There are seasons. Some of those hurt you but mean nothing to your daughter, right? That she was playing basketball to appease her dad and she decided to quit after eighth grade. That's one kind of quitting that might hurt. There's the other kind of quitting with or ending, let's rather call it, that hurts your daughter on a different level that you can't fully understand. I know that it was 2, 3, 4 years before I kind of admitted to my parents how much pain I was in that last softball game. They were there, luckily, and one of the great gifts of my life is that my dad was at the very high majority of my softball games. And my parents were at that last game in Texas. They knew I was injured. They knew why I couldn't return. So I had to come to peace with the end of my softball career, as well as the end of a lot of things in that summer. Your daughter is going to go through things that you can't help with, that life happens. In this fallen world, things are going to happen. But my encouragement is that if you've set the table so that she knows that home is you, right? You are home to her and that she can always come back to you and lean on you. She needs to know that she's not alone, even if she has to walk that particular path alone for a while.

One of the compelling principles for me is to love everybody always. Just go repeat that to yourself 4 or 5 times every day. Love everybody always. And if you meet somebody that doesn't fit in that category, you don't have to love them. But what if you do that and start with the people who creep you out a little bit, right? Find people you just don't understand. So love.

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4: You know, I'm told that when I was a very small child, maybe 2 years of age, my family lived in a one-bedroom apartment, and my little bed was located beside the bed of my parents. 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
1: Hello, I'm Frank Reed. I'm so glad you're here today. You realize that God is big, and it can be hard to approach a king. Let's face it, it's a lot easier to approach your dad. Max Lucado is a pastor and author of numerous New York Times bestsellers, including Before Amen, The Power of a Simple Prayer. If you're feeling small and insignificant today, Max has some encouragement just for you.
2: One of the questions we have when it comes to prayer is, why would God hear mine? There's a reason that prayer is the most common command and invitation in the Bible. And that reason is that God positions himself as our Father. And parents all want to hear from their kids. And whenever a parent sees on their phone that it's their kid calling, they're going to do all they can to answer that. And God is the perfect parent. I mean, that's just the core element of his being. He's good. And so I think the first response to that question of why would God want to hear me is simply because God is good. And you know, if he's not good, we're all in trouble. We really are. I mean, it's one thing to believe God is, but boy, everything changes when you believe God is good. That takes a day from gray to bright blue. I stand

0: any issue within our marriage is either an opportunity for bitterness or an opportunity for grace. And so we began to begin just that discipline of choosing grace. You know, when my husband, with his memory deficit, asked me the same thing 5 times, it can either be, you know, an opportunity for me to get so irritated at him and just explode, or an opportunity for me to graciously serve him 5 times. Grace wins every time. That was the beginning of the Lord teaching me, you know, this idea of it's not what we walk through, it's how we walk through what we walk through.
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8: I'm Brandy Lene on Keep the Faith with an encouraging thought from Pam Brown. 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
1: My dad was always so resourceful. We did not have a lot of money. So he would always come up with these ways to entertain us kids, and they were so quirky. And so my favorite was this little car for me and my brothers, like a Flintstones car that we could, you know, run really fast and the car would go. And so he had found these wheels. He had these Coke cans that he used as headlights. He had PVC pipe. I mean, it was the tackiest thing, and we thought it was the coolest. And we used to run it around the block all the time, me and my brothers. But the best time was when he got it in himself. And of course, it was a little small, so his knees were up to his chin. But he could make that car go faster than me and my brothers. And it was just one of the most fun things. My dad, he was just always fun and resourceful.
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3: With SRN News, I'm Ron Taylor. Israel and the Iran-backed Hezbollah terrorist group have agreed to halt the heavy fighting in southern Lebanon that has threatened to unravel an interim peace agreement between the United States and Iran. Neither Israel nor Hezbollah immediately confirming the truce. It came after a heavy exchange of fire killed 47 people in Lebanon and 4 Israeli soldiers. A federal judge has rejected former President Joe Biden's attempt to block the Trump administration from releasing to a conservative group the recordings that Biden made with a ghostwriter. U.S. District Judge Dabney Friedrich said in a ruling yesterday that the public interest in the material outweighed whatever privacy rights Biden had. The recordings were obtained by a special counsel in the course of his investigation into whether Biden improperly retained classified documents while a senator and vice president. Biden's administration refused to turn over the material. This is SRN News.
4: It's a matter of life and death. 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
6: Her name was Mary David Christ. Mary because she believed that she was the new mother of God. David because she believed that she would bear the Christ child that would save the world. I met her in Moscow in a very unusual way. I stood up to preach. She pulled the microphone out of my hand and started yelling, "This man is the Antichrist," caused quite a ruckus in the auditorium. Some young men in the balcony threw pebbles at me, and others tried to attack the stage. We had baptized so many KGB officers and led so many to Christ that they protected the old preacher. But you know, years later, I was in Moscow. A young man came up to me, said, "Do you remember me?" I said, "No, I don't." He said, "It's a good thing, because I was in the balcony throwing pebbles at you, but I've come to Christ now." Jesus still changes lives.
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10: You know what? 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Man, we need to all be very clear about we're all sinners, we all fall short. We're here because we need the help of God, and we're sinners who need the grace of Jesus Christ.
9: Pastor Breadmatter reminds us the strength of the church is reliant on power from above.
10: We need to keep it all in perspective, and then great things will happen. As the word increases, the church will multiply.
9: Ananias and Sapphira appeared as outstanding members of the early church in Acts 5. But an act of hypocrisy led to their dramatic destruction. By examining why God made an example of them and many throughout Scripture, we uncover the seriousness of hypocrisy in the church. Yet in today's Word, Pastor Brett Metter highlights God's grace and mercy cover us despite our many faults.
10: In our study of Acts, one of the things we're gleaning, and not only the Bible in general, but the book of Acts shows the beginnings of the early church, and we learn so much about what the church should look like. We saw in chapter 4, great power was given to the apostles, and great grace was given to the church. That's what it says. And man, the church is just getting blessed out of their socks. But like the Bible, have you ever noticed you'll be in a happy little story, and then all of a sudden, something really crazy happens? Well, that's about to happen. It's Acts chapter 5, verse 1. But a certain man named Ananias, with Sapphira, his wife, sold a possession and kept back part of the price, his wife also being privy to it, and brought a certain part and laid it at the apostles' feet. But Peter said, Ananias, why hath Satan filled thine heart to lie to the Holy Ghost and to keep back part of the price of the land? Whiles it remained, it was not thine own? And after it was sold, was it not in thy own power? Why hast thou conceived this thing in thy heart? Thou hast not lied unto men, but unto God. And Ananias, hearing these words, fell down and gave up the ghost. And great fear came on all them that heard these things. And the young men arose, wound him up, carried him out, and buried him. And it was about the space of 3 hours after this, his wife, not knowing what was done, came in. And Peter answered unto her, tell me whether you sold the land for so much. And she said, yea, for so much. Then Peter said unto her, how is it that you have agreed together to tempt the Spirit of the Lord? Behold, the feet of them which have buried thy husband are at the door and shall carry thee out. And she fell down straightway at his feet and yielded up the ghost. And the young men came in and found her dead, and carrying her forth, buried her by her husband. And great fear came upon all the church and upon as many as heard these things. Yeah, great fear, and I guess so, it was upon the church and all that had heard this. What a strange thing, you know. Man, the church is booming, 5,000 people now in Jerusalem. It's like a mega church. And the Lord's blessing in chapter 4. But then with those things, people bring problems. Ananias and Sapphira are bringing the problem of, hey, we want to get some honor, some notoriety in the church. And we're going to do this, and we're going to lie before God. By the way, did you notice there's a hint of the Trinity in our text? The Trinity? Yeah, God the Father, the Son, and the Holy Spirit, one the same. We see that there in verse 3, Satan with a word of knowledge, if you know what that is, in the manifestations of the Holy Spirit, but with a word of knowledge, Peter says to Ananias, why hath Satan filled thine heart to lie against the Holy Ghost? So they lied against the Holy Ghost, but notice in verse 4, at the very end, it says, thou hast not lied unto men, but unto God. Same as the Holy Ghost. Like, Peter sees them as one and the same. God the Father, God the Son, God the Holy Spirit. But all that to say, great fear came upon the church. Why? Because they thought, whatever we do, we better go by the rules and not be messing around, not try to get glory for ourselves. And this is something that happens, I think, as a precedent setter. So what the problem is, it's one of the great problems, really, in the church. You know, you could say lying, yes. Trying to get glory themselves, yes. But really, it's the word you see in the Bible a lot, and that is the word hypocrisy. I love what G. Campbell Morgan said. He said, the church has never been harmed or hindered by opposition from without. It has been perpetually harmed and hindered by perils from within. I think he's right. Whenever the church has been hit from the outside with persecution, the church grows. It's like the church is blessed. But it's always, it seems like when the church is doing badly, it's because of shenaniganry going on inside of the church, whether it's hypocrisy or moral failure or people wanting to get the glory for themselves, all these things we've been kind of talking about, that's where the church goes wrong. But it's this word hypocrite. The Greek word for this is hypokrites, which is a fancy little word, but it means an actor, a stage player, a pretender. These guys were pretending to give all the money, and they were the holy ones of the church, just like Barnabas in chapter 4. We gave all to him I owe. And then boom, boom, they died. Because they were play acting, they were pretending, they were lying. Did you know the word hypocrites is not only the definition there, but it's also an item. If you were to go in that culture and say hypocrites, what would they think of? They would think of the theater mask. And this is what Ananias and Sapphira, they wanted the mask of giving, super spiritual, They were the holy ones like Barnabas who gave a bunch of their money, but they were lying to God and God struck them down to make a point. How big is the hypocrite problem? Well, Jesus talked directly about that in Matthew chapter 6, verses 1 through 4, red letters. He said, take heed that you do not your alms or giving before men to be seen of them. Otherwise, you have no reward of your Father, which is in heaven. Therefore, when you doest thine alms, do not sound the trumpet before thee as the hypocrites do in the synagogues and in the streets. Now, before we keep reading here, who's blowing a trumpet? Well, the Pharisees did that. Did you know the Pharisees, with all their little paraphernalia, they'd walk around, you know, they had these little trumpets with them, little bugle horns. And, you know, remember the guy at the beautiful gate that was crippled? If they gave money, they would, you know, ping, put a shekel in, and then they would grab their little bugle and and they'd blow it, and everybody go, wow, look at the giving Pharisees. Look at how giving they are, and they blow their trumpet so that everybody knows they did it. Jesus calls that out, says, that's whacked. He says, do not sound the trumpet before thee as the hypocrites do in the synagogues and in the streets. And then it goes on, Jesus goes on and says that the Pharisees might have glory of men. Verily I say unto you, they have their reward. But when thou doest alms, let not thy left hand know what thy right hand doeth, that thine alms may be in secret, and thy Father which seeth in secret himself shall reward thee openly. Man, this is the mantra of how we're supposed to give. And Jesus said, man, that's not the way it should be. Don't even let your left hand know what your right hand is doing. This is where Ananias and Sapphira went wrong. They wanted to have the glory of men, and that's not what's going to happen. By the way, Jesus goes on in Matthew 6 after this that we just read, and he starts talking about not only the money that you're giving, but also the prayers that you're praying. Hypocrisy can come out in prayer. And the Bible actually tells us that God doesn't hear you for your fancy words or your eloquence, but people listen to how you're praying. So have you ever found yourself praying, worried about what other people are thinking about your prayer? That's hypocrisy. I've been praying. I thought, oh, I wonder what they think about what I'm praying. And that's a problem. I love what comic Tim Hawkins talks about, thesaurus prayers. Have you ever prayed with people that are like the thesaurus? Oh, Lord, guide us, lead us, navigate for us, Lord, show us the way to go. It's like, okay, we get it, Roger. Let's just get to the point. You know, it's like, how about wrap it up, end, finish, conclude. Why do we do that? Why do we pray in a way that sometimes, I think it's more to be heard of men than to be heard of God. And Jesus will even call that out, pretending to be something we're not. Remember the two guys, the one prayer, Lord, I thank you that I'm not like this other man, you know, and he was the Pharisee praying very eloquently. But then the other guy just beat his chest and he says, you know, Lord, help me, a sinner. Like, there's just something about a real, honest prayer that Jesus honors. And the other one, it's hypocrisy and he doesn't honor that. That's interesting. Well, Brett, if I'm a hypocrite in church, does that mean I'm going to go to hell? Now, just a second. There's a lot of people that don't go to church because it's full of hypocrites. But did you know the whole world is full of hypocrites? I wonder why everybody holds the church to the highest standard. Like, what's funny to me is the people that are saying that usually aren't Christians. They're atheists or people that are maybe anti-church, but they say they love God. But it's so funny they hold the church to a higher standard, which means they kind of believe the church should be a higher standard, which is means they kind of believe something about, like, it's an odd thing that they're holding the church to a high standard, but they don't hold everybody, like, it's a ridiculous standard. The church, we claim to be a room full of sinners who've been saved by God's grace, and we're still working on it. Man, we still have problems. We still fail. No Christian I know thinks they're perfect or not even close. In fact, most people I know don't even think we're better than anybody else. That's just Christianity. So those that try to make this thing, you Christians are hypocrites. What if we held the hospital to that standard? I found in the hospital, there's people that have died there. There's doctors who've done surgery and people have died during surgery. And there's sick people there. Failure. Do you realize how dumb that is? Oh, let's not be so heavy. You go to the gym. I'm shocked. There's fat people at the gym. Look at that person on the treadmill. It's like, wow. I'm not going to the gym because there's fat people there. Same dumb mentality when people are like, I'm shocked that there's sinners at church. So ridiculous. Like, yes, the church has hypocrites and I'm one of them. But my goal is to not be. Obviously, you know, the Bible tells us not to be hypocrites, and there's a precedent set there. It's really kind of scary when you read, you know, what will send you to hell or where you will not inherit the kingdom of heaven. For example, 1 Corinthians 6:9, it says, know ye not that the unrighteous shall not inherit the kingdom of God? Boy, that's true. Scary, but true. Be not deceived. Implication, people are deceived by this. Neither fornicators, Greek word, porneia, where we get our word pornography, sexual immorality, nor idolaters, nor adulterers, nor effeminate, nor abusers of themselves with mankind, nor thieves, nor covetous. Now, pause for a second. As I've been reading this list, some of you are sitting there going, check, check, check. I'm not an adulterer. I'm not a fornicator. I don't have a Baal idol in my living room. But you know, this list, it's funny how we can almost like self-righteously say, I'm not any of these things. But when we get to the word covetous, that's an interesting one. Can you check that box? I mean, you ever been driving down the road and you see a boat in the guy's driveway, you're like, oh man, I'd like to have that boat. Covetous. Now, this is where you got to read the whole Bible carefully and not just one verse. Because if you just leave it at this verse, you might say, well, then who in the world will inherit the kingdom of heaven? Because the answer is kind of no one. Unless you understand what the Bible teaches. Now, before I leave this one, there's another one that might even be a little bit worse. Can I show you which one that is? It's Galatians 5, 19 through 21. It says this, Paul says, now the works of the flesh are manifest or made known, which are these. Check this list out. Adultery. Now, by the way, the adultery one, you're all saying, well, I've never done that. But remember what Jesus said? If you even looked at a woman with lust in your heart, you're guilty of adultery. He said that on the Sermon on the Mount. A lot of you are like unchecking that box right now. Fornication, uncleanness, lasciviousness, idolatry, witchcraft, hatred, variance, emulations, wrath, strife, seditions, heresies, envyings, murderers, drunkenness, revelings. They which do such things shall not inherit the kingdom of God. Again, I say, when you look at this list, who makes it to heaven? If you will not inherit the kingdom of God, if you do these things. Now, there's a couple things. The first thing that's helpful is the word do. And this is where I have to reach back into my high school grammar classes, which I didn't do very well in. And not to be too, you know, flashy or whatever, but this is actually helpful. When it's the word do, it's present active participle. You say, huh? Do you guys remember that? Present active participle. What that means is the easiest way to remember it has to do with the ing. If you add an ing, it's present active. It means that those, you might read better in the Greek text, it actually says it more like, they which continually practice such things shall not inherit the kingdom of God. What's the difference? There's a difference between somebody who does these things, but there's the difference between, how can I get better at doing these things, practicing? Like when you practice piano or guitar, or you practice tennis, or you practice swinging a baseball bat, you know, and trying to hit, practice. That's the idea, is continually doing these things without any restraint or check. Yeah, you're probably not going to inherit the kingdom of heaven. That makes you nervous, doesn't it? I hope there's no sins that I'm doing. And I have to say, Lord, are there sins that I'm practicing unchecked, unrepentant? Brett, are you suggesting that a person can lose their salvation? For the record, I feel a very interesting tension in the Bible. And the tension, I don't know that I have all the answers. Some people claim to have all the answers, but I can't really land with their theology on this issue. But here's the thing. I believe in God's sovereignty. I believe in divine election, that we're elected by God, chosen. I believe that God is sovereign, I don't believe you can lose your salvation. But there's a few verses like this one that makes me kind of say, yeah, but don't play games with God. Like if you're going around saying, you know what, I'm going to commit adultery because I'm saved by grace through faith. God already chose me. And I understand all the arguments. Well, if you're going out and having adultery, maybe God didn't choose you. Maybe you never really did accept Christ. Maybe. But all I know is I talk to real people. And real people can convince themselves they're saved. But the Bible gives us some of these verses like this that kind of say, man, if you're just doing stuff unrepentant, unchecked, this makes it a little bit stressful. You know, the last list I gave you was, you know, this idea of effeminate, which is homosexuality, is what that word was. And that's why people say, you know, you Christians, homosexuality is a pet sin. It's not a pet sin. It's just one of the only sins on the list that we celebrate and have pride over, and we've made flags and we weren't marched down the street saying, we're going to be this sinful. We're going to be this sinful. Even though the Bible says it's sin, people are saying, no, we're going to practice and we're going to get better at it. It's one of the few sins like that. Like, there's not a lot of people going around, you know, like hatred's one of these. We're full of hate. We're full of hate. If they do that, if you're like a Nazi marking down the street, that word's tossed around a lot these days. But I'm talking about real Nazis that really did kill 6 million Jews. Yeah, you're not going to go to heaven if you're one of those guys, because you're continually practicing hatred. And we could go on and on. But the point is, you don't want to practice sin. You should be, well, here's the word, repentant. Repentant of sin. What does a Christian look like? Are they perfect? You know, if this list meant that you had to do this or else you're not going to heaven, then no one goes to heaven. That's the problem with that theory, because we all have these things. And Jesus laid that out for us. Even if you have hatred or angry at someone, Jesus said, you're guilty of murder. Like, so we're all guilty. That's the point of the Sermon on the Mount. But there is the idea of repentance, and that means that you're going to change your mind about your sin. Does it mean you're perfect from that day forward? No. But I like what Paul told young Timothy. This kind of is a good picture of repentance, if you ask me. He says, but thou, O man of God, flee these things and follow after righteousness, godliness, faith, love, patience, and meekness. Fight the good fight of faith. Lay hold on eternal life, whereunto thou art also called and hast professed a good profession before many witnesses. For you mom and dads, this is great family devotion material. Three F's. Flee, follow, fight. What a great three-part sermon for your kids. Flee from sinful things. Run for your life. That's a sign of repentance. You've turned the opposite way and you're saying, I'm not going to choose to try to figure out how to be better at committing adultery. I'm going to run for my life from adultery and try and whatever I can do to avoid that sin. So you flee. And what do you do instead of just fleeing anywhere? You follow after righteousness. Jesus, follow Jesus. You know, righteous. Jesus is our righteousness. Godliness, faith, love, patience. If you're following those things, that means you're turning from your sin and following the right things. And then it says, and fight. It's a battle. Fight the good fight of faith. Lay hold on eternal life. That's the person who's saved, the person who's fleeing, following, fighting. That's what repentance looks like. And you lay hold on eternal life, whereunto thou art called and hast professed a good profession before many witnesses. You know, this is what Paul said. Now, Paul was the guy who knew what it was to wrestle with sin. Remember Romans 7? I do the things I don't want to do, and I don't do the things I do want to do. And he says, I find in my flesh, that is to say, no good thing in my flesh.

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5: I'm the spiritual one here. Wait a minute, did you hear what it said? You, which are spiritual, restore such a one in a spirit of meekness, considering yourself, lest thou also be tempted. Bear ye one another's burdens, and so fulfill the law of Christ. In other words, if you find a brother in the church who's sinning and overtaken, there is a difference between someone who's overtaking sin versus someone who's been overtaken by sin. There's a difference. The person who's overtaking sin is that unrepentant sinner who's just trying to sin it up and get better at it, practicing sin. I worry about that person, whether they're even going to inherit the kingdom of God because of what the scriptures say. But if you're a person who's saying, man, I messed up and I did something I didn't mean to do, and that happens all the time for a lot of us, doesn't it? But if a man be overtaken in a fault, what do? You, which are spiritual, don't be high and mighty, but come alongside of them and restore such a one in a spirit of meekness, because the same sin might happen to you. Like, that's the idea of this humble helping one another. This is important. So, interesting, great fear came on the church, and I wonder if this kind of cleans that stuff up for a little while. Boy, what do? You repent. You know, secret sins are a mess, man. Once we start getting good at covering up, like Ananias and Sapphira, this is the precedent. God says, I don't want you playing games at church. Secret sins that are covered up. This is what, you know, we read in James chapter 5. It says, confess your faults one to another and pray for one another that you may be healed. The effectual, fervent prayer of a righteous man availeth much. You see, the Catholics were onto something, I think, that we Protestants sometimes have lost. And that is confessional. The idea. Now, do you need a wooden box and a little screen and a priest on the other side? That's just stuff people made up, that part. But the idea of confession, one to another, that's a biblical thing. The question is for you and me, are we willing to just be open and honest? One of the things you can do is go and ask for prayer and even confess your things you're wrestling with, the sins you're struggling with. And the fervent prayer of a righteous man availeth much. That's what James said. So the secret sin here in Acts chapter 5, it ends up with death in the church and fear. Great fear, it says. So we had great power, great grace, and then we have great fear. And I think this is probably, sadly, a healthy fear that the church needed to have as it was getting ready to burst onto the whole scene of the world. And I pray that that fear from the precedent-setting Ananias and Sapphira story, that precedent that was set, that we say, you know what, let's be serious about not playing church and trying to be esteemed as spiritual or more spiritual than someone else, or we know the Bible, or our prayers are fancy, or I'm more religious than you. Man, we need to all be very clear about we're all sinners, we all fall short, I'm not better than you, we're here because we need the help of God, and we're sinners who need the grace of Jesus Christ. We need to keep it all in perspective, and then great things will happen. The church will multiply. As the word increases, the church multiplies. Let's get back to that, but watch out for the precedent of Ananias and Sapphira. You're like, Brett, this is a depressing sermon. Once in a while, I think we all need the splash of cold water. That's what Ananias and Sapphira's story is. Just a splash of cold water to remind us, watch out for hypocrisy. Amen?
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1: Lord, as we read this little story and pray that we'd let it really sink in, Lord, that your word would be a lamp unto our feet, a light unto our path, and Lord, would the light just expose the things in our own hearts that are amiss, not to make us wallow in our misery as much, but to be repentant, to flee these things, to follow righteousness, to fight the good fight of faith, Lord. I pray that we would not succumb to that personal pride of having people think more of us or more highly than we should. I pray that when we give, that our right hand won't know what our left hand is doing. I pray that when we pray, that we wouldn't pray the prayer of hypocrisy, but pray the prayer of integrity and honesty, Lord. Just being open before you, Lord. Give us that, I pray. Help us with that. Show us, Lord, where we've kind of let the routine of prayer become sort of just a sanctimonious act. Forgive us for that. Lord, I pray blessing on these, your people. So we go our way now, rejoicing that you've given us this loving reminder. In Jesus' name, amen.
0: Amen. Pastor Breadmatter closing our time here on Today's Word. And that's all the time we have. Next time, Pastor Brett will continue another verse-by-verse study in the book of Acts. 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
8: With SRN News, I'm Ron Taylor. Israel and the Iran-backed Hezbollah terrorist group have agreed to halt the heavy fighting in southern Lebanon that has threatened to unravel an interim peace agreement between the United States and Iran. Neither Israel nor Hezbollah immediately confirming the truce. It came after a heavy exchange of fire killed 47 people in Lebanon and four Israeli soldiers. A federal judge has rejected former President Joe Biden's attempt to block the Trump administration from releasing to a conservative group the recordings that Biden made with a ghostwriter. U.S. District Judge Dabney Friedrich said in a ruling yesterday that the public interest in the material outweighed whatever privacy rights Biden had. The recordings were obtained by a special counsel in the course of his investigation into whether Biden improperly retained classified documents while a senator and vice president. Biden's administration refused to turn over the material. This is SRN News.
9: Hello, my friends. Be encouraged. It's a beautiful day in the DMV. Beautiful day to smile, to laugh, and enjoy one another, knowing that with Christ, the best is yet to come. Don't panic. Pause and pray about it. Move forward with God. Scripture says, weeping may endure for a night, but joy will come in the morning time. I'm Apostle Dr. Nelson K. Williams, Senior Pastor.
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16: If you fail, Father, to teach your son to fear God, the devil will teach him to hate God. If you fail to teach your son to guard his mind, the devil will gladly teach him to have an open mind. If you fail to teach your son to obey his parents, the devil will teach him to rebel and break his parents' heart.
17: Welcome to Grace to You Weekend, the Bible teaching ministry of John MacArthur. I'm your host, Phil Johnson. What sort of person do you want your son to become? What are your hopes for your daughter? How do you help them achieve those goals? Conversely, how do you keep your child from rebelling against your authority and making sinful choices and picking the worst of friends and handling money foolishly? Well, in view of Father's Day, John MacArthur will answer those parenting questions today. John's message is called Crucial Lessons for a Wise Father. Of course, even if you're not a father, I think you'll appreciate what you're about to hear. It's a message that will show you how to encourage, how to pray for your dad and the fathers you know. So now here's John MacArthur.
16: We have a responsibility as fathers to our sons particularly. Sons who tend to be, for the most part, more rebellious than daughters because they are the ones given by God leadership roles and capacities. If we will faithfully teach our sons, they will, by example and precept, lead the women as well. Where you have a plurality in the nation of godly fathers, they will impact the mothers. And where you have godly sons, they will impact the daughters of the next generation. And so the high priority of Scripture then is that fathers teach their sons and thus raise up a generation of godly leaders. Because God has ordained this and because God wanted us to be sure that it was followed carefully, God, by the inspiration of the Holy Spirit, gave a manual for fathers to use on their sons. A basic resource book. That book is the book of Proverbs. And I want to invite you to turn to it, if you will, right now. And we're going to be looking at the first 10 chapters of Proverbs in a very general sense. And I would like us to look at these first 10 chapters and just pick and choose the elements that are here that I think make up 10 crucial lessons a faithful father must teach his sons. Lesson number one. Teach your son to fear your God. Fear your God. In chapter 1 and verse 7, the fear of the Lord is the beginning of knowledge. And chapter 9 verse 10 says the fear of the Lord is the beginning of wisdom. But everything starts with fearing God. Teach your son, son, fear your God. Lesson number 2. Son, not only fear your God, but guard your mind. Guard your mind. Third great lesson. A father must teach his son, obey your parents. Obey your parents. All through this entire section, these statements about hear my son, your father's instruction are repeated. There's a fourth principle. And this must be taught as well, and very, very important. A father must teach his son, select your companions. Select your companions. This is a father's duty. Son, fear your God, guard your mind, obey your parents, select your companions. Fifth, control your body. Any witting father who has any sense at all realizes that young men are going to develop passions that can lead them into tragedy upon tragedy unless they learn how to control their body, their bodily desires. And as you get into this section, this is the dominant theme throughout these first few chapters of Proverbs. Go to chapter 2 for a moment, verse 16. This is repeated, and we don't have time to go into all of it, but I'll give you a little sense of what the writer says. 2:16. He's talking about wisdom, and wisdom alone, that is the wisdom of God, spiritual wisdom that a father is supposed to teach his son, is able to deliver you from the strange woman. What does the word strange mean? Foreign. Why do you have to worry about a foreign woman? Because she's away from home. Well, what does that mean? Well, she's away from her husband. She's away from her family. She's away from her friends. She's away from accountability. And so she's the out-of-town woman, if you will. And it's real easy for her to act any way she wants because the constraints are off. You beware of that roaming woman who is away from the point of her responsibility. Beware of the adulteress who flatters with her words, that leaves the companion of her youth, that's her husband, and forgets the covenant of her God, that's her marriage vow. Beware of her because her house sinks down to death and her tracks lead to the dead. Why? Because adultery, by biblical prescription, required the death penalty. She'll bring you to death. Teach your son, keep mentally away. Don't go to certain places in town. Don't get caught in certain compromising situations. Keep your hands to yourself. Stay away from women like that. Guard your feet, guard your eyes, guard your ears. Teach your son that. Control his body for purity. And he'll be a delight to you and blessed by God. There's a flip side of that. You say, well, if you teach him that too strong, then when he gets married, he won't appreciate the joys of marital sex. So you have to balance it. Point number 6, teach him, son, enjoy your wife. While it is forbidden prior to marriage, it is exalted afterwards. Teach him the beauty and the wonder and the blessedness of a gift of a wife, and teach him to enjoy his wife. And you will teach him best if you enjoy yours. The wise father, what is he doing? He's saying to his son, fear your God, guard your mind, obey your parents, select your companions, control your body, enjoy your wife. Those are the key lessons. Let me give you just a few more. Number 7, watch your words. Watch your words. Teach your son to be careful how he speaks. Chapter 4, verse 24. My son, he says in verse 20, then in verse 24 he adds, put away from you a deceitful mouth, put devious lips far from you. Make sure you don't speak lies. Make sure you don't speak hypocritically. Make sure you don't speak perversely. Make sure you don't speak deceitfully. Speak pure, true words. Certainly one of the things that I grew up with was that lesson. I'm about as far away from using any curse word or one remotely related to a curse word as any human being in the earth, because I had my mouth washed out numerous times for words I didn't even understand or pronounce correctly. My mother used to wash out my mouth with Fels naphtha soap. If I came home and said, Daddy, what does blank mean? In went the soap. That's what's called aversion therapy. We have passed that on to our children so that what comes out of their mouth is the word, hopefully, of the righteous. Proverbs says, the lips of the righteous speak wisely, The lips of the righteous are a fountain of life and a tree of life. The lips of the righteous are like choice silver. They're satisfying. They feed others. They bring healing and deliverance. They are patient, kind, wise, truthful, honest, pure, soft, gentle, slow to anger, and are mouthpieces for the Lord. Teach your son to watch his words. Chapter 5, verse 2. Your lips may reserve knowledge. Chapter 6, verse 12. Stay away from the one who walks with a false mouth. Chapter 10 is magnificent. Look at verse 11. The mouth of the righteous is a fountain of life. What a great statement. Verse 13, on the lips of the discerning wisdom is found. Verse 14, the mouth of the foolish, ruin is at hand. Quite a contrast. Verse 18, it says, he who conceals hatred has lying lips. He who spreads slander is a fool. Don't do that. Don't lie. Don't slander. It's another thing we taught our children was never to lie. Our children, and I'm sure this is correct, and Patricia and I have talked about this in recollection, never lied in their life that we know of more than once. Because the first time we caught them in a lie, there was a major unforgettable event that took place. Which event lasted long in their memory? And it told them, in effect, that is a very bad thing to do, and attached to it is immense pain. They seem to get the message. Teach your children to speak the truth. Verse 19, when there are many words, transgression is unavoidable. Teach them not to always talk. He who restrains his lips is wise. The tongue of the righteous is as choice silver. It just goes on like this. Teach them to watch their words. To watch their words. That's a major matter of wisdom. The mouths of fools pour out endless speech, crooked speech, foolish speech, violent speech, hateful speech, malicious speech, strife, ruin, slander, belittlement, gossip, disgrace, scorching fire, mischief, perversity, on and on, it says in Proverbs. Fathers, teach your children to watch their words. Number 8. Teach your sons, son, pursue your work. Pursue your work. Teach your boys how to work, Father, by word and example. Look at the ant, he says in chapter 6. He's giving this lesson to his son. Son, go to the ant, verse 6 in chapter 6, and look at this ant. Observe her ways and be wise, which having no chief, officer, or ruler. The first thing you want to do is teach your children how to work without a boss around. Even an ant does that. Now, your children will work if you stand there with a whip, but the issue is, will they if you won't? Because they're going to have to in life. And they also need to be taught how to plan ahead. The ant even knows to prepare her food in the summer, anticipating the coming winter. She gathers her provision in the harvest. Teach them to work. How long will you lie down, O lazy son? When will you arise from your sleep? Get your children up. And they'll say, a little sleep, a little slumber, a little folding of the hands to rest. Sure, and your poverty will come in like a vagabond and your need like an armed man. You're going to make yourself poor if you don't learn how to work. Teach them to pursue work. A sluggard is a lazy man. He's just an ordinary man, really, with too many excuses, too many refusals, too many postponements. According to Proverbs, the lazy man will suffer hunger, poverty, failure. Why? Because he sleeps through the harvest. He wants, but he won't work. He loves sleep, is glued to his bed, and will follow worthless pursuits trying to get rich quick. On the other hand, the man who pursues his work earns a good living, has plenty of food, is rewarded for his effort, and earns respect even before kings, it says in chapter 22, verse 29. Teach your sons to pursue their work. So very important. Chapter 10, verse 4, poor is he who works with a negligent hand, but the hand of the diligent makes rich. He who gathers in summer is a son who acts wisely, but he who sleeps in harvest is a son who acts shamefully. Teach your son to work and to plan ahead in his work. Now that he's working, there's a ninth lesson he needs to learn. Here's another one. Son, manage your money. Manage your money. Go back to chapter 3 for a moment, and among these repeated lessons is this one, and there are some basic principles that I would draw to your attention. Verse 9, Here's principle number one with money. Honor the Lord from your wealth and from the first of all your produce, so your barns will be filled with plenty and your vats will overflow with new wine. In other words, if you are generous with God, He will be generous with you. So honor the Lord with your money. Teach Him how to manage His money. Lesson number one is to give from the top, from the first fruits to the Lord. All of the money is to honor the Lord. He's to use all His money to honor the Lord. All of it. Teach Him how to give. If you're a mediocre giver, if you're a come-see, come-saw, part-time giver, that's what He'll be. And as you have forfeited the promised blessing of God, so will He. And so you sentence your son to a lifetime of the kind of thing that you've had. If you want your son to know the fullness of the blessing of God and all of it poured out on him, then teach your son how to give God generously. You see, what we do as fathers is simply produce the next generation. And it either moves up or it moves down. The positive thing, teach him to honor the Lord with all his money, that whatever he does with it, it is to honor the Lord. Now, let me flip that over. There's a negative thing, too. Chapter 6, verse 1. And this is a very good lesson, and there's much more here than initially meets the eye. Verse 1 says of chapter 6, if you have become surety for your neighbor, have given a pledge for a stranger. Now, listen. If you've co-signed. Now, the Bible says you should never do that for a stranger. Teach your son not to do that. Teach your son that God has given him his resources for him to use wisely as a steward of God, not to become liable for another person whose behavior he cannot control. In other words, make very wise investments and make sure you control. Don't co-sign for a stranger so that on his default, you become liable. That's the point. Why? Because you are given money as a steward of God, and you must use it at your discretion as the Lord leads, not have it snatched out of your hand by the discretion of someone else. You understand? Control your money to honor the Lord, and don't get involved in get-rich-quick schemes that are going to put you in a position of liability. And if you get caught, look how he says to deal with it. Verse 2. If you've been trapped because you made some promise with your mouth, then do this, my son. Deliver yourself. Get out of it. Don't let it linger. You get out of it. Since you've come into the hand of your neighbor, go humble yourself and importune your neighbor. You know what you do? You get down on your face and your knees, you humble yourself and you beg and you negotiate a settlement. You do it immediately. You get that thing off your back so that it doesn't go on and on and on. Settle it. Get it done with. Humble yourself. Don't even give sleep to your eyes. Don't give slumber to your eyelids until you get yourself out, until like a gazelle from a hunter's hand or a bird from the hand of a fowler. Get out of that mess. Get it settled. Humble yourself. Plead for mercy and do whatever you can to get out of it so you are not continually under the bondage of being liable for someone else's conduct. Teach your sons that. One final lesson. Son, love your neighbor. When we say you don't co-sign for a stranger, we don't mean you don't give money to someone in need. No, chapter 3, verse 27, do not withhold good from those to whom it is due when it is in your power to do it. If you've got the money, give it. If you've got the goods, give them to the person in need. Generosity to the poor, meeting the needs of people around you when you have the resources, is a part of honoring God. You're to be generous in showing sacrificial love to your neighbor. Don't say, verse 28, go, come back, and tomorrow I'll give it. Don't do that. If you've got it in your pocket, give it. If you have it, give it. Don't tell him to come back. He has a need. You give the need. If you have it with you, don't send him away and have him come back. Another thing about your neighbor while you're loving him, don't devise harm against your neighbor when he lives in security beside you. He feels well being beside you and you got some plot going on where you're going to get back at him in retaliation for something he did, or where you're going to confiscate the corner of his property, or you're going to do something to cut off his water or whatever it is. Don't do anything that is going to harm your neighbor. Don't contend with your neighbor, verse 30, without any reason if he's done you no harm. Don't be vengeful, is verse 31. Don't have vengeance toward a neighbor. Don't envy people who resolve all issues with violence. and say, boy, I wish I could, if I had my way, I'd cut him up. Don't be vengeful. Don't choose any of the ways of violent men. The curse of the Lord is on those kind of people. So take care of your neighbor. Love him. Live with him in peace. Forgive him. Meet his needs. Those are the rules. And verse 35 says, you'll inherit honor. Honor. Well, such is the duty of a father. And I close with this. Listen carefully. You have this duty as a father, and I want to lay it as clear as I can at your feet. If you fail, father, to teach your son to fear God, the devil will teach him to hate God. If you fail to teach your son to guard his mind, the devil will gladly teach him to have an open mind. If you fail to teach your son to obey his parents, the devil will teach him to rebel and break his parents' heart. If you fail to teach your son to select his companions, the devil will gladly choose them for him. If you fail to teach your son to control his body, the devil will teach him to give it over completely to lust. If you fail to teach your son to enjoy the marriage partner that God has given him, the devil will teach him to destroy the marriage. If you fail to teach your son to watch his words, the devil will fill his mouth with filth. If you fail to teach your son to pursue his work, the devil will make his laziness a tool of hell. If you fail to teach your son to manage his money, the devil will teach him to waste it on riotous living. And if you fail to teach your son to love his neighbor, the devil will gladly teach him to love only himself. We have great responsibility to this generation and the next as fathers.
17: You're listening to Grace to You Weekend, the Bible teaching ministry of John MacArthur. John's lesson today is called Crucial Lessons for a Wise Father. At the end of the message, John said that fathers have a great responsibility both to this generation and to the next. Of course, fulfilling that responsibility, training the next generation, can be particularly difficult when the world around you rejects the notion of objective divine truth. Along those lines, we once asked John what he would say is the biggest challenge that fathers face in a world that rejects God. Here was John's response.
18: Yeah, you know, I think maybe the biggest challenge or one of the biggest challenges for fathers today in the world is the fact that you have a culture that has lost all sense of authority. I mean, it's a postmodern world, right? There's no absolute truth. You have your truth, I have my truth. Whatever I think is right for me. Whatever you think is right for you. So in a world where there are no absolutes, and this is being taught, by the way, to children from the beginning of their education all the way through the university. And by the time they get to the university, it comes at them, on mega steroids. You reject all authorities. You become your own authority in a postmodern world. You're the source of your own truth. So where then do you go for absolute standards that would allow us to have the greatest impact in producing a righteous generation of children? I don't think fathers know what's right and what's essential. Society mocks the crucial role that fathers have as leaders. It wants to give it to the mother. Scripture is clear. Dads lead their families. They lead them somewhere, but to lead them right, they have to understand biblical truth.
17: That's right, friend. You can't lead your family in the right direction if you don't know where to go yourself. And along those lines, let me mention John's book called Brave Dad. It shows you what your spiritual leadership should look like as a father, and it unpacks essential truths that you need to teach your children. 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
19: 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The study is titled The Return and Reign of Jesus Christ. 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
24: 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She was brought to our meetings. She had suffered for years with this pain, couldn't walk, excruciating pain. Our prayer group gathered around her. We began to pray and ask God to work a miracle to deliver this woman from the clutches of the enemy and from the witch doctor. We saw before our eyes a mighty miracle as God healed this woman. Jesus still works.
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4: So, ladies and gentlemen, those are the children. Mm. 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
6: Yes.
4: My friend Tom Lewis, Cross International, Big Wave Dave, David James here. Brother, we are a smidgen shy, about 200 children away from having every one of the children on the precipice of death to children that sound like that. They're healthy, thriving. English isn't their first language, and Tom, there's a future and a hope for them, man.
6: Oh, there really is, guys. Thank you, thank you. As Dave mentioned, we have just a little over 200 to go to our minimum threshold goal in our campaign. And so we're just really trusting the Lord that you're going to jump in. I have got to thank some champions for the cause of Christ, Dave. Yes. And these children, thank you to Susanna. Santa Rosa Beach checking in with two children. Thank you to Kathy and Cypress, Texas. She said, I can rescue one. Thank you to Janet in Huntingtown, Maryland. Thank you. 15 children. She was our next world changer. Thank you. God bless you, Janet. A little over $1,000 gift. Cindy gave for three in Allison Park, Pennsylvania. Thank you. Kenneth, six children rescued, got creative with his giving, Dave, and said, I can do a $31 monthly gift, and I'll care for those six children. Way to go. Thank you to Charlie. God bless you, Charlie, my friend, for your world changer gift for 32 children, Charlie, in Fredericksburg, Virginia. That's a $2,000 gift. And Tanya, rescuing five children. Citrus, Florida, checking in.
4: Yeah.
6: Way to go, guys. Thank you, thank you. There have been so many of you jumping in. We cannot possibly thank you all except to say thank you, everybody, for what you're doing. Because literally, every child rescued is another child that's got potential to become a leader in his or her village, their communities. And guys, I'm telling you, it is awesome what you're doing. So, quick update again, just a little over 200 children to go to our minimum threshold goal. You know what I was thinking, Dave, just a moment ago? In just with just a few of you, remember we mentioned in the last broadcast, our special gift in this campaign, our Freedom 250 gift across international. You know, America's celebrating 250 years of freedom. Cross International has a Freedom 250 gift in this campaign that rescues four beautiful children and gives them freedom, sets them free from the chains, guys, that hold them down, the chains of poverty, of sickness, of drinking water that's contaminated, of never being able to go to school, of never having a Bible of their own. And suddenly, with your Freedom 250 gift, you set four children free of all of that. Praise God. Now, you might, like our friend Charlie, be able to give eight of those. In essence, his $2,000 gift was eight of those Freedom 250 gifts. Maybe you could give one at $250. Maybe like our friend Kenneth in Clinton, Maryland, who did that $31 monthly gift to rescue six kiddos. You could do that as well and just divide it up monthly. What does that work out to, Dave, that Freedom 250?
4: Yeah.
6: About a little over $20
4: that's
6: a
4: right.
6: month?
4: Yep, that's right.
6: You could do that. So we want to give you the number right away, guys, because we really believe that we could be up and over our minimum threshold goal. This program, here's a number. 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
4: About $21 a month would be four children for the entire year. This 250th birthday of our country, you take four children and set them free from the shackles of poverty, hopelessness, near death, and an opportunity for a future and hope. And so I just want to, you know, on behalf of the children, in fact, say thank you. And on behalf of all of us here at Cross International serving those children, those on the front lines, you want to set this up? 96% of our gifts go directly to the field, Tom?
6: Yeah, I love this clip, and it's so important because I know a lot of you, before you give, if you're like me, if you're like Dave, you always want to make sure that you give to an organization that's careful with every penny, careful stewards. Cross International has been that, celebrating 25 years this month. I want you to listen as David Burbach shares how your gift is used in the field.
7: And here at Cross, our commitment to you is to have integrity in all that we do, from the stories we tell, to the way we handle our finances, to the way we treat those who give, and the way we relate to those we serve. 96% of all gifts, whether in kind or cash, go out to the field. We are a small organization. 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We are committed, wholeheartedly committed, to financial integrity in every sense, to maximizing the efficiency, to making sure that every dollar is accounted for and used for what its donor intended its use to be.
6: Yeah, thank you, David. Isn't that good to know? 96 cents, guys, of every dollar you give going to the program. 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
4: You know, there's a bunch of the children that were, because someone like us invested in their lives, Big Wave Dave, David James, along with Tom Lewis, Cross International, advocating for just a smidgen over 200 children that Cross International has presented to us in critical need of care. And our gifts, we just mentioned 96 cents of every one of those dollars going directly to the work. What's the work? We're talking about children that were digging through garbage heaps, hopeless, despair. They were just on the very near death, but because someone like us invested in their life,

0: It was fantastic.
1: Tom,
0: fantastic.
1: You know, that word holistic has been robbed of so much, but when we talk about our gifts, our freedom gift of $250 for four children, unlocking and giving freedom from the shackles of poverty, those children singing He's Got the Whole World in His Hands are exhibit A of our return on investment. Mm-hmm. It's not just the physical, emotional, and spiritual forever change.
0: Yeah, I love what you said, because that's a living, breathing example, okay, of the transformation that happens. We say it all the time, and people, you know, they say, really, you know, $62 can do all of that for a child? You heard it right there. Those are kids in a project in Malawi that I recorded. Those children all once were not eating food on a regular basis. They were living in villages where there was no clean water well. They had no Bible of their own. They had no chance to survive except that they might find a scrap or a morsel to keep them alive today, or that they would eat these things called mud cookies. And we're going to hear from a dear friend that called in to one of our campaigns in just a moment. Actually, this sweet lady called in. I had shared that story about how the kids will often make mud cookies at night to get something in their stomach. The phone rang in the studio, and I want you guys to hear this sweet lady as she shares for just a moment.
2: When the guy was talking about the kid that eat clay for nighttime, so they're so hungry, that guy is talking about me. I was that kid that didn't have nothing to eat, and I would go to sleep with nothing. I grew up there. I left when I was 18. You guys might not know the difference you're making in this kid's life, but I know for a fact that whatever you guys are doing, God will bless you. I was that kid you guys are talking about, and God took me out of there and bring me to this country. And I'm forever grateful. You guys don't know. You guys will make a difference.
0: Praise God. Praise God. That lady, that sweet lady, serving now in the United States Navy, but telling us how it was when she was a kid and she was growing up and she was trying to fend for herself. And so it was just one of those moments, guys, when it literally just blew our minds. I'll just be honest. And we see that, we hear it, and yet sometimes we're not moved. Our hearts aren't stirred. We're like, you know, people say, oh, Tommy, Dave, you guys exaggerate. You know, they're not eating these mud cookies. Well, they do.
1: Mm-hmm.
0: They do.
1: Seen it.
0: And Dave's seen it. I've seen it time and time and time again in many countries where Cross is working. But here's the good news. The good news is that when you give, like many of those friends we just thanked and many others, you lift those children out of the streets. You provide them a healthy, nutritious meal every single day for the next year with your gift. And I'll tell you how that works in just a minute. You also get them into a loving Christian environment, a Christian school where they can study and learn academics. Yes, at a very high level, by the way. Also to study the Word of God and memorize Scripture and transform their life. They go home, it transforms their family's life.
1: Yes, yes.
0: The villages are transformed, churches are transformed. Guys, but it starts with the kids. So how many of those could you help? Now, before I give you the number one question I get is, Tommy, how do you guys do it for $62? I want to answer that question because I know that for many of you listening, unless you're already familiar with Cross International, you're always curious how that works. Over 25 years, Cross International has developed incredible partnerships, both here in the United States and overseas in the 12 nations where we're working. Now, these partnerships and partners provide us with resources, a lot of times donated resources, and I'll name some, like building materials or pharmaceutical supplies, sometimes food, school supplies. There's a lot of those things that we can get donated. The little bit that we have to buy, pennies on the dollar, we try to buy, which is the food primarily, we try to buy in country to help support their economy.
1: Wonderful.
0: And I know if you're listening, you appreciate that. That is the heartbeat of Cross International. So the little bit of resource we do have to spend to buy food, we try to buy in-country everywhere that we can. So all in, $62 gift provides that child everything they need, that little boy, that little girl, everything they need for a full year. At the end of the year, and Dave, I love this part, and I know this is why you and Claire are regular partners in ministry with Cross. Mm. But what I love is the fact that at the end of the year, other donors come alongside, just like you, just like me and Dave, and they step up and they keep the children going that you and I rescued today. They keep them in the program and they keep it going. So, guys, you get them started. Hey, Dave, let's give them the number, because in the next few minutes, I believe with all of my heart, we could see 50 more children rescued in the next few minutes. Come on, let's do it.
1: 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As we inch closer and closer to our 250th birthday and saying, Lord God, thank you for our republic. May we not take it for granted. Lord, thank you for those that gave their all to protect our freedoms.
0: Amen.
1: 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Tom, we have about 8.5 minutes left in the program, but if I may, just Emery Wilson is one of those souls that's close to Cross International.
0: Yes.
1: I want you to introduce us to Emery, but he talks about what you and I have both seen and what we just heard that beautiful Navy member of our military talk about how she was that child eating mud cookies. We have seen it. Where all those hundreds of children, once a Subaru Brat or something pulls in there, it's operated by duct tape practically, and they dump raw garbage into that trash heap. There's children by the hundreds that are fighting each other for something edible to eat. And the smoke and the fire all throughout that, the stench of the garbage dump, and they're fighting each other for food. And when all the edible food is done, they will take dirt from the garbage dump, contaminated water from the garbage dump, mix it together, dry it out on corrugated steel or junk, a piece of plastic, whatever they can dry it out on. And once those mud cookies are baked in the sun, they will eat that, the dirt from the dump, the contaminated water that mixed together. And they're dying, Tom, and they eat those mud cookies all the time. We've seen it. We heard the beautiful woman from the Navy say that was she was that. Emery Wilson also saw it, right? Tell us about Emery.
0: Well, we were on one of our trips. We were able to sit with Emery and his wife, Mary. They had moved there to serve on the mission field. They're from Waycross, Georgia. Just love this couple. Amazing, really amazing people working so hard. Like, honestly, guys, all of the Cross International partners are working so, so hard every day, even to the point of risking their own lives for these children. And it's just amazing to watch them and their heart. Their heartbeat is to literally rescue more and more and more children every day, every week, every month, every year. And with your help, we're able to do that. But I want you to listen to Emery. We sat in their home right there in the mission field with them. Mary served us a great lunch. Emory was quiet. After the lunch, I said, Emory, I know something's on your heart. Would you just share with me kind of what you're feeling right now? And I turned on my recorder, and I want you guys to listen in to part of this conversation. Here he is.
3: You know, I cannot imagine what it would be like for my children not to have food. I can't imagine, because I was born in a world and a place where I never had to worry about that. All the time that my children were in my home, I never worried about whether they was going to have food tonight or whether they was going to go to bed with hunger pains. There's people here every night that go to bed without food. And I know that Cross International are helping to make it happen where that does not have to happen with so many people. And even with all they're doing, and I know they'd love to do a lot more, you know, there's still so many that go to bed hungry and without food, or they eat these clay cookies to take away their hunger pains so they can sleep. So I would just, you know, ask people to

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6: We're talking just over 200 children in critical need of care that remain, Malawi, Zambia, and Uganda. Here's Cross Chairman of the Board, Jimmy Dodd.
7: There are several passages that speak about the poor, obviously. I love 1 John 3, obviously, that speaks about the poor. But the passage that I come back to over and over again would be Psalm 67. It just asks a very basic question. Why are we so blessed? Why are we so incredibly blessed? And it's so that the nations will hear, so that the world will hear. We aren't blessed to hoard everything. We aren't blessed to hold on to everything. We are blessed because, first of all, God owns everything. Two, I have to realize that I am very blessed, not because of the fact that I have worked hard in life, the fact that I might be halfway smart. You know what? I'm blessed because God has chosen to give me amazing things. I deal with people all the time who have a mindset of, I have what I have because I'm a hard worker. And I kind of laugh at them a little bit in a respectful way. But I just kind of think, wow, they're incredibly naive. Because I know really smart people that work a lot harder than me who live in the Ukraine, who live in Haiti, that might be in Gaza, that might be in a lot of places around the world, in Venezuela, other places around the world, where it is incredibly difficult to even survive. You're struggling to survive. I've met cross partners in places like Nicaragua and other places where they're struggling to survive. So first of all, I have to understand, I have what I have by the grace of God. God has blessed me. And so what do I do with my blessing? Is my blessing to make me feel better, to do more things for just me? No. It says very clearly in Psalm 67, we're blessed so that we can make an impact around the world. And Cross International believes that we should take our blessings and find other ways to bless people around the world. We work with so many partners that need that blessing and can use that blessing to do incredible things to serve in their communities. So I really stand on Psalm 67.
6: Friends, we just have a few moments that remain. 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
7: Hello, my friends. 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Pause and pray about it. Move forward with God. Scripture says, weeping may endure for a night, but joy will come in the morning time. I'm Apostle Dr. Nelson K. Williams, Senior Pastor.
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14: In a world where good news is hard to find, WAVA and One Heart DC present Good News for the City. We're here to share the good news of the gospel of Jesus Christ and what His body, the church, is doing to spread this good news in the Washington, D.C. metro area, including Northern Virginia, Maryland, and D.C. As Jesus said in John 17, "Father, that they may be one, just as we are one." Welcome to Good News for the City.
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16: Hello again, everyone, and welcome to Good News for the City on this weekend. My name is Brian Bales, and once again, you're listening to the broadcast radio partnership between WAVA Radio 105.1 FM, or however you listen, via the internet or your smart speaker, and of course, Good News for the City. 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I got to get that right, Tim. Thanks for being back in that way. But he is the Vice President for External and Government Relations at Focus on the Family, and he is the author of a fairly new book called What Really Matters, Restoring a Legacy of Faith, Freedom, and Family. 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You don't necessarily have to hear that conversation to understand this one, but it will flesh it out just a little bit more as we continue this conversation about restoring faith, freedom, and family in a divided and uncertain culture. Welcome back to the show, Tim. Glad to have you here.
17: It is so great to be back with you, Brian. Thanks so much.
16: You know, in the last time that we talked, I found it super interesting that you pointed to a time that started a lot of challenges here in our world and our culture that maybe many people would not have seen. I think lots of times when we think about historically bothersome things, we can look to maybe a regime change, or we can look to a new set of blank, a new set of this. But you pointed us back to 2010. In 2010, it was when this thing called the smartphone came out, and those sort of problems that came out of a good idea, still a good idea, but the tool often misused. But let's go back even farther than that. You've written several books. I mentioned the last time we were together, some things that happened in the 1960s. And there are some foundational values that our country was started on. Maybe people don't interpret them the same. Maybe they didn't necessarily believe them all in the same way. But we were pretty much all on the same page about certain things. And we'd all agree at some point, we're not on the same page anymore. When do you feel like, in your particular opinion, people in America and the American idea began to drift a little bit from those foundational values?
17: Well, I'm very honored we're starting there, Brian, because I think this is so important. And, you know, when you're listening to us today, whether you're a progressive or a conservative, I think one big thing we all have in common, which is that we, at least one time in our lives and probably multiple times in our lives, have heard someone say we've never been this polarized. I can say categorically that that is utterly untrue. And let me demonstrate what I mean. I'm a Lincoln man, you know, and Lincoln believed you couldn't just assert, you had to demonstrate. And here's what I mean. In the American Revolution, I mean, here we are in the 250th year of America's birthday. The French don't know when they were born. The Spanish don't know when they were born. The British don't know when they were born, but we know when we were born. We were born at about 3 o'clock in the afternoon on July 4th of 1776. And the reason I start there, and I think this is very important in light of your question, is that for all the polarities and polarization, say, of the founding era, and also the polarities and polarization of the Civil War. I mean, we have to remember, you know, if Abraham Lincoln had lost the election in 1864, his opponent promised to sue for peace, and we would have ipso facto become at least two countries and maybe three. That's called polarization. Or over 700,000 Americans lost their lives in the Civil War. I mean, brothers and cousins were shooting each other at point blank range in peach orchards. And of course, you mentioned the moral and social revolution of the 60s and 70s. Here in Washington, D.C., parts of the city were burned to the ground in 1968. That's not very long ago. That's called polarization. The Vietnam War, 57,000 Americans were killed. Not long after the Watergate scandals, we had our first president ever resign. That's major polarization. What is it about polarization in 21st century America that is different from all of the others? What's different is that we now have a very aggressive, progressive secularization. It is almost tangible that if you are a young person or an old person of faith, you are often warned, keep it at home. Keep it in the friendly confines of your church, but don't bring your religion into the public square. And of course, that's a completely false idea. The entire premise of America is a robust conversation and debate about things of the spirit in the public square. And until the 1960s and 70s, if you were a Democrat or a Republican, a progressive or a liberal, overwhelmingly, people would have been completely comfortable that by all means, you bring your faith into the public square. That is what is different about the polarization of 21st century America. And it's one of the reasons I wrote this book, What Really Matters.
16: So there was an old statement about things you should never talk about, religion and politics. So let's just say that we've taken the second one and thrown that out the window. We're talking about here down WAVA 105.1, politically type things. And I'm not talking when I say politics, left or right. I'm talking about the actual word political in some ways, opinions attached to things of state and government. But it still seems to hold religion. So when you think about secularization, I'm really intrigued from your professional opinion. Is this an either or, both and, whatever I mean? And so then I'll frame my question. You know, don't bring your faith into the workplace. Do you feel like that is a both and, because there's a belief that bringing the faith is wrong? And let's just be honest, we don't know how to talk about it anymore. We've talked about in the early thing, we don't have a good ability to have a good conversation. So we have bought in the idea that the best way to deal with something we don't know how to deal with is to just not talk about it at all. What is your, as you walk into educational institutions all the time, you walk the halls of our government all the time. What say you?
17: Yeah, I'll tell you, that is probably the most important question that you have asked, Brian, in our two great conversations.
16: Yeah.
17: And I'm overeager to answer it. The seed that the 1960s and 70s planted that has germinated in very malevolent ways is moral relativism.
16: Mm-hmm.
17: The idea that there is no right and wrong, good or evil.
16: Except for the statement that there is no right or wrong. That's not relative, of course, as we both know, right?
17: Precisely right. The reason that Karl Marx was wrong is that Marxism is not just an economic program. The reason Marxism is wrong is that it's unnatural. It's anti-human. Marxism ultimately is not about economics or collectivism. Marxism ultimately is about the artificial way of trying to change human nature. Look, styles change, fads change. Human nature does not change. And in robust, beautiful, in the best sense, liberty-loving, freedom-loving America, the thing that makes United States of America unique out of all of human history is the robust ability to say what you believe in the public square. You can never yell fire in a crowded theater. And so I'm not an anarchist. That goes without saying. but a robust public and civil debate is what the country is all about. It's the greatness of America, and religious liberty and the rights of conscience are the DNA of the United States of America. It is not a coincidence that the very First Amendment to the Constitution is a robust defense of the things that we are talking about. It's not a robust defense of worship, that somehow if you're in the confines of your own church or synagogue or temple, that you are free to worship there. That's not the First Amendment. The First Amendment says you can bring your faith into the workplace. You can bring your faith into the public square. You know, as you say, my vocation has been 10 years working in the United States Senate, nearly 8 years working at the White House, and the last 18 years here at Focus on the Family, all in Washington. And I have done so as a Christian all of the time. And I've been able to do so as a Christian all the time because of the constitutional protections. That's the greatness of the Constitution. And in this 250th year, it's the greatness of the catechesis of the Declaration of Independence, which is the portal way to the brilliance of the power of the law in the Constitution. And all Christians and all people of no faith find that in the United States of America, there's a reason there's no religious test to hold public office. There's a reason that there's no established national church, because our founders wanted a robust public space for the freedom of conscience and religion. They were pro-religion. They knew that if you wanted to have liberty and freedom over time, you had to have moral excellence in the people and in the leaders. And in the American experience, decidedly, virtue and moral excellence comes from the Judaic Christian faith.
16: So if you're joining us now here on Goodness of the City, I'm having a conversation with Timothy Gagline. He is Vice President for External Government Relations at Focus on the Family. And the book we're talking about that he's recently authored is called Restoring Faith, Freedom, and Family for the Next Generation. The title before that is What Really Matters. That's the subtitle I just gave you when it talks about restoring. And in our last time together, this is part two of a conversation, we talked a lot about family. And I don't want to go away from that. Folks, I want you to go back. If you didn't hear it last week, hear the podcast. You can pick up on WAVA.com and do that. But I do want to maybe take it in a little bit different direction, and this is a little bit on the fly based upon some things you said. I think as people, we are most excellent at applying the wrong solutions but understanding the right problem. So if we go back to Marxism, in many ways, it understood a problem. It was a wrong solution, a wrong to the right diagnosis of things. And we certainly believe as people who follow Jesus Christ that the one who made us, God who put us together, knit us together in our mother's womb, who holds chapter one says, the world together in his hands, he is the best one designed to tell us how we should function and bring the right solutions, even when we have the right diagnosis. And so sometimes, though, as Christians, and I engage this often, I'm sure you engage it at levels I don't engage it to much more than I do, that I talk to Christians and they're like, I really want to do this, but I don't know how, or I've seen it done so poorly. Let's start with the easy part. What mistakes do you often find that when Christians think about culture and they diagnose some problems correctly, they may even read your book correctly, that they make when it comes to then now engaging the culture around them that God has called them to engage?
17: The centerpiece of What Really Matters is based on a premise that Daniel Patrick Moynihan, a late great senator from New York State, asserted. And what he said, Brian, is that the principal difference between conservatives and progressives is the following. Pat Moynihan said that that conservatives or traditionalists believe that if you want to impact the course of America, you have to begin with culture. Mm-hmm. And he said the principal difference is that progressives and liberals believe that if you want to impact the future course of America, you have to begin with politics. And I believe very firmly that Pat Moynihan was absolutely correct, because politics is not going to resolve the biggest issues facing America. Mm-hmm. And the single biggest issue facing America is a spiritual crisis of historic proportions. Government is never never, ever going to save a marriage. Government is never, ever going to tuck a child into bed at night. And the false accusation that somehow Silicon Valley or Wall Street or Washington, D.C. or Hollywood has kind of the top-down solutions for these kind of very deep questions is false. It's like betting against gravity. In my view, we have to start organically. If we want restoration, regeneration, and renewal, we have to begin at the most local level. And this is where the role of churches and neighborhoods and community groups that are closest to us, this is where they can have the biggest power for good in the restoration of America. You know, Brian, when you and I met, I said that day something that I believe even more firmly now, and the thing that I champion in my book, What Really Matters, which is the following, that any church and any, I'm being very careful here, but I really mean what I'm saying, in humility, any church that does not have a specific ministry targeted at young American men and a specific ministry aimed at young American women is an incomplete church. Because in this generation, the rising generation of young Americans, they do not know, by and large, the idea of the natural nuclear family. They are confused and confounded by what is a marriage? What is a healthy father figure or a healthy mother figure? I was in a debate a few months ago in which I said parenting is a perfectly good word, but better words are mothering and fathering. There are two sexes. There are not three or more. And mothers and fathers bring something unique to that relationship. Men and women, masculinity, femininity, these are extraordinary gifts from God. You know, we need to go tell a new generation the importance of the first principles. And I think we're going to do it. I think we already have a quiet revival among young men and women who want something different and better. They have lived through enormous amounts of brokenness and dysfunction.
16: You highlighted something just a moment ago that I want to circle back to if I can. I didn't hear you at all implying that you're saying that followers of Jesus Christ should not be involved in government, take a job there. But what I did hear you say, and correct me if I'm wrong, is the inaccurate belief to think, so to speak, I'm going to make up a term, if we use Reagan's trickle-down economics, that trickle-down cultural economics, so to speak, is how this is going to work. I don't hear you saying that don't be a part of government, don't do these things, but I hear you saying it's a both and. And I think that it can very easily be this idea that, well, let's just take over government and then let's bring it all the way down through whatever form of government that you might be in. I'm not making any argument against how we should try to get Supreme Court justices or who should serve in Congress or many other branches of our government. But for people, I think sometimes it can be an easier out because it's easier to outsource those things to the professionals, whoever the professionals are. And it's usually just not us when it's an uncomfortable moment. Like, this is great for Tim or Brian's on the radio every once in a while. This is great for Brian. Maybe not for me. Talk to the average ordinary Christian. And first off, we know there's no such thing as average ordinary because every single person is imprinted with the image of God and Jesus died for. They are extraordinary and God loves them. But how they see themselves, how can they make a difference right now?
17: Yeah, I'm very eager on this point, and I'm so glad you raised it, not to be misunderstood. By all means, We need men and women of faith in government at every level, local, county, regional, state, commonwealth, federal. Overwhelmingly, the answer is yes. In fact, I would say, Brian, that our country, culture, and civilization is hungry for public servants who are men and women of faith. So the answer is absolutely yes. What I'm saying is what the late, great Chuck Colson asserted, which is that salvation will never arrive on Air Force One. Mm-hmm. What I mean is that we must never put such a premium on politics to save us. Remember, politics is a branch of ethics. I remember my late, great friend Breitbart. We used to have these wonderful conversations. And I used to say, you know, this phrase he used, that politics is downstream from culture. That's so powerful. That phrase is going to be used 100 years from now. And what I would say is that culture and politics are downstream from things of the spirit. That's where culture and politics come from. And so what I'm asserting, what I'm saying with great confidence and humility is that, yes, politics is important. Yes, the public square is important. But to the average man and woman who is listening to us, not everybody is called to be involved in that, whether you live in or near Washington or a million miles from it. We all are given the gift of vocation. The central question is, why were you put on this earth? I mean, that is a beautiful challenge. And may I say in my book, What Really Matters, over and again, what I say is that whether you are a U.S. senator or you are a farmer, whether you are a rancher, a truck driver, or the president of the United States, that Christ came to give gifts. And among them are the gifts of marriage, family, parenting, other gifts are babies and children. Another, maybe the greatest gift, this deep sense of profound love and grace and mercy. And we have to reflect our Lord and Savior wherever he plants us in whatever our vocation is.
16: Mm-hmm. I love how you reminded us that we all have a calling. You know, that we know that God has designed us and made us uniquely in to live from that calling. Sometimes it takes us a little bit longer to find it out, but it matters. Whether it's the faithful husband that doesn't do anything from a culture perspective that seems flashy, but for 50 years he's with the same wife. He raises good kids. He grandparents. I know there's some parts in your book about grandparenting well. And
17: yes,
16: that, you know, once they fly the coop and you're empty nest, it doesn't mean that you're free, so to speak, in some of the things. They're just different. All of these things are wonderful things that you tackle in your book. And again, if you're joining us, we are talking with Timothy Gagline, Vice President of External Government Relations at Focus on the Family, about his book, What Really Matters, Restoring a Legacy of Faith, Freedom, and Family. Of course, we want people to go out and to engage the book, buy it wherever you find books are sold. But between the time that they hear this and the time that whoever they buy it from delivers it to the front door, if they go to the old-fashioned way and pick it up in a bookstore, what final challenge would you want to leave with our listeners?
17: The final challenge I would like to leave with listeners is a set of remarks that I gave at Cornell University just before the end of the academic year. After I had spoken, after the Q&A, several of the students remained. They wanted to continue the conversation. And a young man came to me and said, I love how you championed the idea of what makes for a great life, what makes for a life of true contented and a kind of a joyful nature. And what I said was a reflection of what my great friend Brad Wilcox at the University of Virginia has said again and again, which is that marital quality is far and away the top predictor ever run across for life satisfaction, that there is something inherently great, and I mean this, really great, about finding that one person who God means for you to spend your entire life with and to invest your life in him or her, and then to consider the idea of having children and building your family. And I said that two-parent families provide significant benefits for children, and that on average, children from two-parent households have greater access to resources and opportunities, that it's not about criticizing single parents who on average overwhelmingly work incredibly hard. But the idea is that to champion family and to stand for marriage and children and to think about your life ahead in that manner is a really good way to think about what constitutes a great life. And what really matters is a summation in our beautiful nation about why that is.
16: Well, thanks again for that challenge. And thanks again for our conversations, not just today, but also last week as we did part one together, looking at your book and our conversation around what really matters, restoring a legacy of faith, freedom, and family. Again, you can get that anywhere books are sold. I asked you last week, I'll ask you again, if people want to get a hold of you, whether it's for booking to come and to speak somewhere or just, you know, hear more about what you have to say, where should they go?
17: You know, the best place is Focus on the Family. We have a very large presence online, and you'll find a lot of it there. And I write often for the Daily Citizen. In fact, some of the pieces in What Really Matters came from the Daily Citizen, and you'll find all kinds of material there. And I think you'll find a recurring narrative in the book, wherever you get it, Amazon to wherever people like to buy books. The recurring narrative, as you know, Brian, is that it's not money, but it's the family that is the foundation of public life. And we have a real opportunity for restoration and renewal in the next 50 years. And I think we're going to see that. I think we have a challenge of a monumental work of reclamation and revival, but I think it's possible, and I want to be a part of it.
16: Well, thank you for your efforts so far, and I look forward to seeing and maybe even talk to you more again in the future. Of course, again, this is Timothy Gagelin we've been talking to here on Good News for the City. Go and find his book, What Really Matters, Restoring a Legacy of Faith, Freedom, and Family. That's good for any time, but especially as we think about our 250th year as a country. Hey, I love talking to you as always and hearing from you. So the two ways you can get a hold of me, comment at WAVA.com. And of course, you can call me at Christian Fellowship Church in Ashburn. Reach me on the phone at 703-729-3900. Folks, remember, there's so many things that try to tell us that they are the way to live. But we know from Scripture and the truth, from walking, living out, that is Jesus and what he's done through us, the good news, the gospel, and only the gospel that makes a way.
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23: With SRN News, I'm Bob Agnew in Washington. Federal prosecutors are bringing new charges as the Trump administration continues an effort to dismantle Antifa's nationwide network. The administration is notching another victory in its crackdown on Antifa after federal prosecutors charged 15 people accused of obstructing immigration enforcement operations in Minnesota. The defendants allegedly coordinated efforts to disrupt an ICE operation in Minneapolis using blockades, tracking tactics, and intimidation. As people gather to celebrate Juneteenth at some events across the country, former President Obama and former First Lady Michelle Obama welcomed the first visitors to his presidential center. 1 million visitors a year are expected to come together at the sprawling campus honoring the nation's first ever black president. The center's grand opening was timed to coincide with the fifth observance of June 19th as a federal holiday. This is SRN News.
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4: Allison and Alex Maselli spent about a year looking for their dream home in a city called Chandler, Arizona. And they finally found one, which they bought in the year 2018. They moved in with their three kids. But that was when their dream actually died. Because 3 weeks after they moved in, all their kids got sick. And soon afterwards, both husband and wife also became sick. They had similar issues, breathing problems and respiratory issues. It was a mysterious illness until one of their neighbors dropped a bombshell. The neighbor informed them that 3 months before they bought the home, a man had actually overdosed on meth inside the home. When they decided to conduct a test on the house, the test was shocking. High levels of meth was on every surface, on their walls, in their kitchen, in the bedroom, in the bathroom. And the ice level was actually in their HVAC system. When they could not stand this continuous illness, they were forced to move out and find another place. And the worst part of it, according to the Maselli, was that you couldn't tell that there was residue of chemicals in this home by just looking at what it looks like from the outside. And loved ones, as I reflected on this story, I could not help but think about an often overlooked spiritual danger. Well, you might wonder, what exactly is that spiritual danger? It is the residue of sin that one generation unintentionally leaves behind for another generation, resulting in generational dysfunctionality. Just like the residue of the chemicals left behind in the home that was bought by the Marcellis. And loved ones, this spiritual danger, I believe, is well captured in the narrative nestled in the book of 2 Samuel chapter 21. And from this narrative this morning, I want to draw your attention to this very subtle spiritual danger, and also to lay out for you spiritual principles that would help you to avert such spiritual danger. And loved ones, this is what's going to bring me this morning to this book in 2 Samuel chapter 21. So let's go back here and begin by looking at the context. Israel at this time officially had transitioned from the rule by judges to a monarchy, which we see in 1 Samuel chapter 8. That was after the elders of Israel came to Samuel to demand a king. Though this request, we know, was displeasing to God, Yet he instructed Samuel to anoint for them a king, a man named Saul, the son of Kish. And he became the first king over the nation of Israel. As king, Saul's obedience to God was anemic, to say the least. He constantly disobeyed the commandment of God, which ultimately led to his disqualification as king. But while he was disqualified, his reign did not actually end until he died during a battle with the Philistines in 1 Samuel chapter 31. After his death, David, who had been previously selected by God, became king over the whole nation of Israel. Unlike Samuel, we know that David followed God wholeheartedly and became known as a man after God's own heart. Now, this brings us to chapter 21 of 2 Samuel. Now, when we come to chapter 21, we read here that there was a famine in the land 3 years, year after year. Now, in the Bible, a famine was an extreme, widespread shortage of food. Far more, you know, devastating than just a natural disaster. It was usually caused by a period of prolonged drought, severe weather, even war, or plagues of locust. And as such, famine usually translates to empty fields, starving livestock, and dire survival condition for the entire population. This was an extreme situation during the reign of David. And we read in this verse that when David observed this pattern, he knew that there was more to this reoccurring famine than meets the eye. So he decided to seek the presence of the Lord. Now, loved ones, I want to pause right here, first of all, before I even go further into this narrative. You know, I believe that while God primarily speaks to us through his word, the Bible, at times, God might choose to speak to us through the natural occurrences of life. Again, I want you to pay attention to me this morning. I believe when we face reoccurring or stubborn failures in our personal life, in our marriage, in our business, even in ministry, we just don't treat the surface symptom. I believe we need to really stop and ask the hard question to discover if what is taking place here is actually God trying to call attention to some unaddressed moral failure, some broken promises, or some hidden toxic dynamic that is taking place, which is the root of the problem. That is why I believe as Christians, we must always pray, God, open the eyes of my heart that can see through the power of the Holy Spirit and discern what God is doing. And we see in this situation that David, when he faced the crisis, for 3 years there was famine in the land, David stopped treating the symptom, the lack of rain, but he began to investigate the source. And loved ones, I'm not saying this happens in every situation, but what I'm saying to you is this. At times, when you see those reoccurring patterns, you need to go on your knees and say, Lord, help me to discern what is going on here. So we see here that David, when he saw this reoccurring pattern of famine, David stopped and David went to seek the face of the Lord. Then the Lord, presumably through his prophet, said to David, it is because of Saul and his bloody house, because he put the Gibeonites to death. Now, let us go back here and try to understand who are the Gibeonites here. Who are those that God is talking about? This is going to take us back to the book of Joshua. Joshua chapter 9. You know, when the Israelites were coming to the promised land and led by Joshua, and we're told that after they've defeated Jericho and Ai, and they were moving into the region of the Amorites, we know that the kings of the Amorites kind of came together, wanted to fight against Joshua. However, there was a specific group of people, the inhabitants of Gibeon, the Gibeonites. they said, no, we are not going to fight. We are going to trick Joshua into making a covenant with us. So what did they do? They sent out an entourage of people that were dressed, you know, in warrior clothes. Their sack was empty. Their bread looked decaying and all these things. They acted as if they were coming from a far land. And when they came to the camp to meet Joshua Gilgal, they said to Joshua, Joshua, listen, we are coming from a very, very far country. We've heard about the fame of your great God, and we've come to see whether we can enter a covenant with you. Now, Joshua did not seek the Lord. Rather, Joshua looked at the evidence, the clothes that they put on, the sandals that was on their feet, the bread that was in their hand, and Joshua entered a covenant with the Gibeonites. 3 days after he entered the covenant with the Gibeonites, they proceeded on this journey, but they came to discover that the Gibeonites were their neighbors. So they actually lied. And when Joshua came to their land and Joshua saw that they lied, Joshua could not destroy them as God instructed Joshua, because God instructed Joshua to destroy the nations as he moved to the promised land. But Joshua could not destroy the Gibeonites because he had already made a covenant with them. What Joshua did was that Joshua said, you are going to be as slaves. You are going to be those that will be fetching water for the altar of our God, and you are going to be those that are going to go to the forest and get wood that we're going to use as God's people. So essentially, they became the servants of the children of Israel, and they mingled and assimilated into their country and into their culture when they came into the promised land. Now, let's fast forward. Then he came to the reign of Saul. When Saul became king, Saul now began to systematically eliminate, ethnic cleansing, began to eliminate this group of people called the Gibeonites. This is what God is saying here. Saul began to eliminate them because of the passion that he had for Israel, and he was eliminating these people from the land of Israel. But Joshua Saul forgot that when it came to covenant, the covenant of God has no expiration date. In essence, the covenant that Joshua made with the Gibeonites stood as a covenant that had no expiration date. And loved ones, I need to pause right here. You know, this is, I believe, is a reminder for us about the covenants that we make. You got to understand that covenants are very important to God. Just like this Gibeonite made a covenant with Joshua, and that covenant stood even through the reign of Saul, and it will continuously stand perpetually. We too, we got to understand that when we make covenants before God, God holds us accountable. That is why in the writing of Solomon in the book of Ecclesiastes, Solomon will say this, and I want you to pay close attention to what Solomon says here. Solomon said, do not be hasty in words or impulsive in thought to bring up a matter in the presence of the Lord. For God is in heaven and you on earth. Therefore, let your words be few. He said, when you make a vow to God, do not be late in paying it. It takes no delight in fools. Pay what you vow. It is better that you should not vow than you should vow and not pay. Do not let your speech cause you to sin, and do not say in the presence of the messenger of God it was a mistake. Why should God be angry on account of your voice and destroy the work of your hand? And loved ones, you see that covenants are important to God. And in this situation, Saul violated the covenant that Joshua made with the Gibeonites. Now, this is where it becomes interesting. I want you to stay with me this morning. Now, God could have judged the sin that Saul committed during his reign. But God chose to judge the sin during the reign of David, several years after the death of Saul. Now, you may wonder and say, why, Pastor Wally? Why did God wait so long to judge the sin? Why didn't he judge it during the time of Saul? Well, this one I'm going to say to your loved ones. I want you to pay attention to me carefully this morning. You know, it is because of what we call federal headship. Pay attention to me this morning. Federal headship. As the king of Israel, Saul was the federal head of a nation. And as a federal head of a nation, I want you to understand that Saul sinned against the Gibeonite was not a private sin, but it was a corporate sin. Meaning that that sin was a liability upon the entire nation. And regardless of the time, that sin must be judged. Loved ones, pay attention to me this morning. We find the same thing with Adam. You know, Adam was our federal head, the first human created. His failure was not a private failure. His failure was a corporate liability upon every one of us. That is why the entire human race has inherited the sin nature of Adam. So in essence, what Saul did was to leave behind a residue. Watch what I'm saying this morning. A residue of sin for the generations to come. Saul left behind, because of his corporate headship, he left behind a residue of sin in which David now has to face. And loved ones, I tender to you this morning. This is not only true of kings, it is also true of family setting. When you have a federal head, which is the head of a family, some at times, some of their action are not just private sin. Some of them might be a corporate sin that becomes a corporate liability on the generations to come of that family. Love, watch what I'm saying. Even as a pastor, some of the things I do is not always a very private sin. A corporate liability applies that my own action can impact the body of this church. And loved ones, you can see the example even in the life of David. And I want you to pay attention to the narrative we see in 2 Samuel chapter 12. Because when you go back to 2 Samuel chapter 12, we're told of David's sin against Bathsheba. Then he finally orchestrated the death of Uriah the Hittite. And after he did that, the prophet Nathan came to David. And the prophet Nathan said to David, "No, identify that you committed a sin." And one thing the prophet Nathan said that really stood out was that in 2 Samuel chapter 12, verse 10, the prophet will tell David, he said, "The sword will never depart from your house." Again, watch what I just said. 2 Samuel chapter 12, verse 10. "The sword will never depart from your house." In essence, David, your sin amounts to a corporate liability on your generation. That your generations to come, because of what you did to Uriah the Hittite, because of what you did as it relates to this sin against Bathsheba, you have now a corporate liability. The residue of your sin will be visited on your generation. And by the way, isn't it interesting that our Lord Jesus Christ, the Son of David himself, was not exempted? Because on the cross, Jesus was pierced through on the side by the sword. The sword never departed from the house of David. So now, watch this, loved ones. So when David heard about this, he now called the Gibeonites. Now, David could have said, "Listen, that's not my sin. I don't care. That's Saul's sin. I'm not going to deal with it." But David humbled himself, because David understood something about generational sin. David understood about what it means to leave the residue of sin for the next generation because of what he did to Uriah the Hittite. He understood that. And as such, David said, "I'm going to call the Gibeonites." And David, we see in verse 3, called the Gibeonites and said to the Gibeonite, "What shall I do for you? And how can I make atonement that you may bless the inheritance of the Lord?" Again, I want to pay what David is saying. David said, "Listen, I got to make amends here. While Saul committed that sin, Again, pay attention to this. David knew that now that I know, I can dust it off. I need to work on making atonement. And David approached those persons, the generation that was left of the Gibeonites. David called them and said, listen, this is a sin that I've identified. How can I make atonement? And the Gibeonites responded to David. I want you to pay attention to the next verse. He said, we have no concern for silver or gold with Saul or his house, nor is it for us to put any man to death in Israel. In other words, we don't want your silver, we don't want your gold, and we're not going to do like Saul did. But David went forth, and David said, I will do for you whatever you say. So they said to the king, they said, the man who

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5: Then in verse 14, chapter 21, verse 14, the Bible said, after that, God was moved by prayer for the land. You see that? That God was entreated for the atonement that was given for the sin of Saul. And loved ones, this morning, this is what I want to do. You know, it's important when we read this narrative to look at biblical truth. How does this apply to me? What sense can I make from this narrative? And this morning, what I want to do is harvest three critical spiritual truth from this narrative. And this is the first one, loved ones. You know, the moral choices of those who have gone before us can leave behind a blood guilt and systemic pain that subsequent generation must navigate and actively correct. Watch what I said. The moral choices of those who have gone before us can leave behind a blood guilt and a systemic pain that subsequent generation must have to navigate and correct. But listen, look at the story of Saul. The actions, the moral choices of Saul left behind a blood guilt, left behind systemic pain, left behind the residue of sin that the other generation had to now deal with. And loved ones, this is why it's important, first of all, to know your history. Because in your history might be some few things that you really need to really pay attention to. You need to know your history if you're able to. And that's the first thing. Because in your history, someone might leave some moral choices that today might still impact your generation. The residue of sin can still be left from generation to generation. That is why we as believers in Jesus Christ, yes, in the New Testament, the blood of Jesus paid it all. We know we have been cleansed by the blood, but yet we got to make atonement. We got to fix whatever in the past has been an hangover over our generation. We have to face those problems. We have to face it. And in your generation, there might be some issues that has happened. Deal with it as a Christian. Don't just dust it off. And also, we in this generation must be careful that our moral choices does not become an hindrance to the generations coming behind us. That a choice that you make today as a federal head, be careful. Because your choice might leave behind a corporate liability for generations to come. Loved ones, this is why it's important as believers in Jesus Christ to understand generational connectiveness. That we are never disconnected from those that are gone before us. We are never disconnected from our ancestors. Some of the sin that they commit, today some of us are still reaping the fruit of it. That is why as believers in Jesus Christ, we need to pay very close attention to our history, but also make sure that we don't make history for the next generation. The second truth I want to glean from this narrative is this. You know, time does not heal a wound, as is often said. Intentional action does. Pay attention to me this morning. Time does not heal her wounds. Intentional action does. You know, a generation after Saul's hidden crime, an entire nation, they faced a famine. You know, the problem did not disappear just because time passed or because Saul died.

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7: With SRN News, I'm Bob Agnew in Washington. Federal prosecutors are bringing new charges as the Trump administration continues an effort to dismantle Antifa's nationwide network. The administration is notching another victory in its crackdown on Antifa after federal prosecutors charged 15 people accused of obstructing immigration enforcement operations in Minnesota. The defendants allegedly coordinated efforts to disrupt an ICE operation in Minneapolis using blockades, tracking tactics, and intimidation. As people gather to celebrate Juneteenth at some events across the country, former President Obama and former First Lady Michelle Obama welcomed the first visitors to his presidential center. A million visitors a year are expected to come together at the sprawling campus honoring the nation's first ever black president. The center's grand opening was timed to coincide with the fifth observance of June 19th as a federal holiday. This is SRN News.
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10: Hello and welcome to another edition of Discoveries in Health. I'm your host, Chris McKay, and I'm really glad you're with me today because today we're going to be talking about an issue that affects each and every one of us, and that's stress. And believe it or not, whether it's job stress, financial stress, family stress, or even the little things that we're told not to stress about, any form of stress takes a serious physical toll on your body. But don't worry, because there is something you can do about your stress. And joining me today on the phone is Dr. Michael Pincus. And Dr. Pincus is going to talk about stress and give us some great information on things that we can do to reduce or even eliminate the negative effects that daily stress has on our bodies. For those of you that may not know Dr. Pincus, he is a nationally recognized authority on natural and alternative health. He's worked with top Hollywood celebrities, professional and Olympic athletes, and he continues to be involved in the latest research into today's top health concerns. And Dr. Pincus, thanks so much for being with us today.
11: Thanks, Chris. Great to be with you.
10: So let's get right into this whole stress issue. You know, stress is such a normal part of our daily routine these days, but why should we all be concerned about it? And more specifically, what's going on in our bodies and What are the warning signs that we should be looking for?
11: Well, you know, there's two ways to look at stress. One is what we call mental stress, and the other is how stress affects your body. As a doctor, I'm more interested in how it affects your body.
12: Sure.
11: So the way stress affects the body is this. When a person's under stress, the body transposes the stress into tension.
12: Okay.
11: And your muscles end up contracting. And everyone feels that in their upper back and neck. You feel the tightness.
12: Right.
11: As a doctor, I'm more concerned about the muscles that you don't feel, such as the muscles in the arteries.
12: Oh, okay.
11: That tighten up. And the muscles, the heart is a giant muscle.
12: Oh, right.
11: And the muscles in and around your digestive tract.
12: Mm-hmm, mm-hmm.
11: Because these are the things that are resulting in heart disease, digestive difficulties. And I want to talk a little bit in your show today about nutrition, because there are two nutrients that completely handle the body in terms of stress.
12: Okay.
11: Now, according to the research that I've been involved with, it's as simple as calcium and magnesium.
12: Calcium and magnesium.
11: Right.
12: Okay.
11: When you're deficient in calcium and magnesium, a lot of things can happen. Calcium, magnesium, for example, is needed in order to go to sleep at night. And how many people do you know they just don't sleep well? You wake up tired, your body hurts more, pretty soon it starts to wear you down, and pretty soon you get sick and you have a condition. And people are suffering from pain and osteoporosis and fibromyalgia and cramps in their legs and weird illnesses. So there's something wrong with this picture. And it has to do with not how much calcium someone's taking in their diet or how many calcium supplements or how many antacids you chew. It has to do with simple absorption. Is that calcium getting absorbed into your body?
12: With calcium being something to deal with stress, isn't calcium for building bones?
11: Well, yes. Okay.
12: Yeah.
11: And it does build your teeth. But you see, 1% of the calcium actually circulates in your blood.
13: So when that 1% starts to drop, it could affect your heart, your brain, your kidneys, your organs, and your body shuts down, actually dies.
12: Wow.
11: So 1% of the calcium always has to be in your system. And there's two sources of calcium. One is in the diet.
12: Yeah.
11: And two is from the bones themselves.
12: The body will absorb it back from the bones if it needs it?
11: That's right.
12: I see.
11: And what you just discussed right now leads to one of the major causes of a condition that's affecting 25 million Americans right now, which is called osteoporosis.
12: Right.
11: Which is a weakening of the bone.
12: Now, and that's due to the body deriving the calcium from the bones instead of from nutrition.
11: Yep.
12: Okay.
11: And so what we have to do is we have to find a way to put calcium back in the diet. Now, you think that would be really easy.
12: Sure, just drink milk.
11: Just drink milk or, you know, eat a lot of green leafy vegetables and that sort of thing. But first of all, people don't do that.
12: Right.
11: And second of all, the quality of the calcium that comes from our diet has been decreasing in the last 50 years.
12: Really?
11: Yeah, because things like pasteurization, foods are irradiated, the calcium is leached from the soils,
13: and people are taking medications that block it. So
11: the actual calcium is not being absorbed in the body.
12: Okay.
11: And then you see people taking Tums and calcium supplements, you know, they buy at the health food store or drugstore.
12: Right, right.
11: But these calciums don't absorb in the body.
12: That's interesting.
11: For a couple of reasons. One, when you take let's say an antacid that has the calcium in it, like a Tums, first of all, calcium does not absorb in the body unless it's in an acidic environment. But see, what happens when you take a Tum? It's an antacid.
12: Oh, okay.
11: So even if you're getting calcium in the antacid itself, it's not being absorbed.
12: I see, because it has to be in an acid environment for it to be absorbed.
11: Exactly.
12: Okay.
11: Now, we have a product called the CalMax formula.
13: My CalMax formula is natural.
11: And the difference is that
13: it's a powder. And what happens is you put in hot water, and you mix it up, and you drink it down. So it's in a liquid instead of a pill.
11: And it absorbs into your system.
12: Wow. So that solves that problem then.
11: Well, yeah, because when calcium and magnesium are in a liquid state, it absorbs 10 times better than in any other state.
12: Wow. That's great. Matter of fact, yes, I'm reading the can right now. It says a fast-absorbing calcium and magnesium beverage powder.
13: Well, it comes down to absorption. One of the ways to tell if you're not absorbing calcium is take a look at what drugs you're taking. Are you on high blood pressure medication? Do you need something for your kidneys? Are you on pain medications? Do you need sleeping pills? But if the calcium and especially the magnesium is being absorbed, you're not going to suffer from all these things. My CalMax formula does absorb incredibly in the body. The thing is that when you take my CalMax formula, but not like, well, will I feel better? 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I mean, this is really amazing.
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13: Oh, yeah. And Chris, listen. 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
12: Well, thank you for doing that, Dr. Pincus. 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If you're just joining us, I've got Dr. Michael Pincus on the phone today, and we're talking about something that we're all too familiar with these days, and that's stress. And we're finding out about the damage that everyday stress can do to our bodies, the warning signs that we should be aware of, and what we can do to alleviate and even eliminate the effects of stress. And Dr. Pincus, you were talking earlier about calcium and magnesium and how we need these nutrients in our bodies to fight the effects of stress, and how your CalMax formula can help us in this battle against stress. I'd like to talk for a minute about how the magnesium factors in. I mean, I'm starting to understand about the calcium, but what does magnesium do?
13: Well, we're talking about stress, and we're talking about stress affects the body. And first of all, in order to function at all, your body needs magnesium. It's probably, of all the vitamins I could list, magnesium is probably the most important vitamin on the planet right now.
12: I've not heard a whole lot about magnesium. I mean, why is magnesium so important?
13: There's over 325 biochemical reactions that magnesium is involved with. It's almost like a hormone.
12: Wow.
13: And, for example, with low levels of magnesium, your heart won't beat.
12: Ooh.
13: Very important factor in life.
12: Yeah, right? Yeah, I would say so.
13: Yeah, in fact, let me just read a list of some of the conditions associated with magnesium deficiencies.
12: Okay.
13: You have attention deficit disorder, Alzheimer's, anxiety, asthma, autism, chronic fatigue syndrome, congestive heart disease, constipation, diabetes, fibromyalgia, high blood pressure, insomnia, migraine headaches, multiple sclerosis, muscle cramps, Parkinson's, osteoporosis, and the list just goes on and on and on.
12: And this is associated with a lack of magnesium in the body?
13: Simply a lack of magnesium.
12: Holy cow.
13: So it's nothing to really mess around with. Now what happens is this. You need the magnesium in your body in order for the calcium to be absorbed.
12: Oh, so it's a necessary thing in order to get the first component, which is calcium.
13: That's right. They work in combination with each other. Now,
14: there's many more practical applications of this CalMax formula.
12: Mm-hmm.
14: First of all, like I said, you drink it, so it gets into your system.
12: Okay.
14: And one of the first things we use it for in our clinic is for people who are under a lot of stress and they can't sleep well at night. It works better than anything I've ever seen for people that have trouble sleeping.
12: Really?
14: Because it relaxes your body, and you actually feel the relaxation after you drink the a cup of the CalMax formula.
12: Hmm. Interesting.
14: Now, the other thing that it's really, really good for are people who are in pain.
12: Okay.
14: And I have a whole bunch of stories to tell you and case studies of people actually taking the CalMax formula and getting rid of pain. And this is including arthritic-type pain, fibromyalgia, which is a form of arthritis, back pain, muscle spasms, migraine headaches. There's a whole category of areas I'd like to discuss with you.
12: Wow, that's fantastic. Some of those things that you've named seem to be age-related or things that we experience as we grow older. Is there a link there?
14: Yeah, there's a vicious circle that I'd like to discuss. What happens is that when a person has a magnesium deficiency, specifically mm-hmm. magnesium, they don't absorb their foods well. And so they go into what we call malabsorption syndrome.
12: Okay.
14: Which millions and millions of Americans have. And it's not like you feel sick or, you know, this or that. You might be, over time, just starting to feel more tired and tired and tired.
12: Mm-hmm.
14: And that's just a real gradual overtime type of thing. And a lot of people justify that they're getting old and they just need more rest or whatever.
12: Right. That's what I would think.
14: Now, what happens is that when you get less absorption, you actually increase the deficiency in your system of magnesium.
12: Wow.
14: And that starts to take the calcium out of the bones. You start getting bone loss. You start getting muscle loss because it also reduces the muscle mass. And pretty soon, before you know it, you are feeling old.
12: Yeah.
14: And your body's actually starting to manifest it.
12: Wow. All due to a simple lack of these nutrients.
14: Calcium, magnesium. Now, let me tell you, and it is simple. The problem in being a doctor and a researcher is how do you get this into the system? The formula that we have, the CalMax formula, is so fantastic because it's in a powdered form. You take hot water and you put it in a cup, take a teaspoon of this powder and mix it in.
12: Yeah.
14: And you drink this cup down.
12: That's great.
14: Well, the absorption rate is really incredible because it actually goes right into your bloodstream.
15: 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And when you do call today, you're also going to get that free book. It's called The User's Guide to Calcium and Magnesium. And folks, this book is packed with vital information about why your calcium needs change with age. Calcium's role in cardiovascular health, osteoporosis, diabetes, depression, fatigue. 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
14: And don't forget, Chris, I'm going to give away an extra free bottle of my CalMax formula to the first 100 callers, so it's really important for your listeners to pick up the phone and take advantage of that.
15: Well, thank you for doing that, Dr. Pincus. 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Well, if you're just joining us, I've got Dr. Michael Pincus on the phone today, and he's telling us about stress and how important it is to ensure that you've got the proper nutrients in your system, specifically calcium and magnesium, and how much of an impact that has on our overall health. So I guess one of the things that people should really be aware of is, because this isn't an instant thing that triggers you to say, oh, I'm sick, but, you know, instead happens gradually over time, it's very possible that people might not even be aware that there is a deficiency of calcium and magnesium in their body.
14: Well, that's the thing, is that deficiencies are not like, you know, a water main breaking where you have a real noticeable thing. Deficiencies
12: right.
14: are little drips, little leaks here and there. And so what we have is a cumulative effect where a person starts to go downhill just a little bit at a time.
12: Yeah.
14: To the point where they don't realize how bad they've actually gotten before it's too late.
12: Hmm. Dr. Pincus, you had mentioned insomnia. We talked about that a little bit. What about back pain?
14: Calcium magnesium is excellent for back pain because the calcium goes into the muscles.
12: Mm-hmm.
14: The magnesium actually helps the transmitters in the nerve. And when you take this CalMax formula, many times it will calm your back pain.
12: Wow.
14: I know a couple years ago, I herniated a disc in my back.
12: Mm-hmm.
14: And I was trying everything, and I took out the CalMax formula. And I drank it, and I couldn't believe the difference. Within about a half hour, I was functional again.
12: Hmm.
14: Now, it wasn't completely gone, but I drank it over a 10-day period,
12: yeah.
14: and it completely alleviated the problem.
12: Now, what about heart disease?
14: Well, heart disease is something you have to watch out for, both dietarily and going down the genetic line.
12: Yeah.
14: And if anyone has any history of heart disease or you've even had bypass surgery, you should be on this CalMax formula. And I can't say that without enough emphasis, because it's something that will completely give you a new lease on life.
12: Isn't that amazing? We had talked about arthritis. What about joint pain?
14: Well, the arthritic joints really respond to this. And I recently gave a can of this to a lady who was suffering from fibromyalgia, where she was having pain in just about every joint in her body.
12: Mm-hmm.
14: It could be in her knee, it could be in her neck, it could be in her elbow. And I gave it to her 1 week, and I saw her the next week, and I swear, Chris, I did not recognize her.
12: Really?
14: Just as a lady that was 64 years old, and the first time I saw her, she looked like she was 84 years old, and the week later, she was bright, she had a beautiful smile, her eyes were gleaming, and I honestly had to ask my wife who this lady was, and sure enough, she was the one who took a week of the formula, the CalMax formula, and she said she got a really good week of sleep for the first time in years.
12: Wow.
14: And that her pain was much better, and she ordered 3 more cans for me.
12: Wow.
14: And she was giving it out to her friends.
12: That's amazing.
14: And when I use this with the professional athletes, I'm a doctor for the U.S. Olympic team, and I had a number of athletes using this before their events so they could sleep well, and they'd wake up and their muscles were in real relaxed shape.
12: Wow. You really wouldn't think that such a small component of your normal diet can make such a profound impact over the way that you feel.
14: Well, see, what's happened, Chris, is that in the last 50 years, the American diet has greatly changed, and the nutrition has greatly changed.
12: Mm-hmm.
14: And add to that the medications. Many people are on blood pressure medications or anti-anxiety drugs or heart medications, and many of these things also block the absorption of calcium and magnesium in the system.
12: Wow.
14: So the very drugs that are treating the conditions that your body is experiencing, because it's deficient in calcium magnesium, it's also blocking further absorption.
12: Isn't that something?
14: So it's really a rat race out
12: there. Yeah, it sounds like it's a vicious circle.
14: It sure is. And we're, you know, what are you going to do? So my formula is try the things that are simple first.
12: Yeah.
14: You have nothing to lose. This is not going to hurt you. Put it that way.
12: Yeah.
14: You have nothing to lose.
15: 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And folks, this book is packed with vital information about why your calcium needs change with age. 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
15: 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If you just tuned in, we're talking with Dr. Michael Pincus about stress and the negative effects that everyday stress has on your body, whether it's job stress, financial stress, family stress. Any form of stress takes a serious physical toll on your body. And Dr. Pincus, you were talking about how your CalMax formula can help us in this battle against stress. And I guess this is something everyone should be aware of, whether you're 24 or 94.
14: Well, I've used it for many, many years as a younger person, and now as I'm aging as well, I use this, and it definitely helps me sleep better.
15: Mm-hmm.
14: It helps control the stress of the workaday world, and many people will just be amazed how this actually works.
13: Because our formula has a chemical reaction that occurs before you actually ingest it.
15: Mm-hmm.
13: CalMax is pre-dissolved. It doesn't get lodged in your system. And so what happens is that when people drink the CalMax, it's like an infusion into your body. It's like, whoa, it's like decompressing. And so people who are in pain, they take the CalMax, the calcium magnesium gets into the muscles, and it starts to relax it.
15: Dr. Pincus, you talked earlier about how stress affects your energy, and I'd like you to elaborate a little bit more on that subject, if you would. I mean, does stress really affect our energy levels?
13: Good question. Because energy is like the biggest thing right now, like people, chronic fatigue syndrome, PMS, and fibromyalgia. It's like wiping people out. And that's the key to low energy, is a lot of it's caused by pain, feeling old, your joints don't move well. This kind of wipes you out. It drains your energy. And then you get tired and you go to sleep. Guess what? You don't sleep. Now, I'm telling you, like, common scenarios due to a lack of calcium and magnesium in your system. When you have the CalMax, and the first thing that happens, you take it 20 minutes before you go to bed,
15: mm-hmm.
13: you get a good night's sleep. And you wake up feeling refreshed, and your energy comes back.
15: Is CalMax safe? I mean, you're telling us how powerful CalMax is, and I'm just wondering if you can ever take too much, or if it's safe to take if you're already on any supplements or medications.
13: CalMax has never, ever been shown to interact poorly with any medication. Okay, it's 100% natural, it's safe. And, you know, our formula doesn't contain sugar, which is in a lot of calcium products, wheat, soy, gluten, lactose, or anything that people are trying to avoid. CalMax doesn't have any of that. But you see, the point is that if you're a person who's a diabetic, you're on high blood pressure, you've had bypass surgery, guess what? You are deficient. You are deficient in the calcium and magnesium.
15: Dr. Pincus, unfortunately, we're about out of time. Any parting thoughts? I mean, who can really benefit from this?
14: Well, I wish we had more time, because this product, I'll tell you, if you're over the age of 35,
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15: Yeah.
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15: Well, Dr. Pincus, I think that's great advice, and I want to thank you again for taking time out of your busy schedule to be with us today.
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7: With SRN News, I'm Bob Agnew in Washington. Former Deputy National Security Advisor K.T. McFarland told the Salem Radio Network this week, President Trump has done an excellent job of getting many of the Arab countries to unite against Iran. McFarland says it's especially good for Israel. Many of those countries are also battling against Iran alongside the U.S. in terms of stopping those various missile strikes in the Strait of Hormuz. New allegations are raising questions, meanwhile, about financial dealings tied to California's governor and his family, some of those political donations allegedly making their way into a private business investment. Also at SRNews.com, is more Americans turn away from the Christian faith, interest in UFOs is up sharply at the same time. Now Steven Spielberg has released a new movie. It's called Disclosure Day and explores extraterrestrial life and its impact on religion. This is SRN News.
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20: Welcome to Making Money Sense, the Larry Rosenthal Show. We are live, and we are live in a lot of places on YouTube, in the nation's capital, all around the United States, on Sirius XM. And Larry Rosenthal is here. Good morning, sir.
21: Good morning, Chris, and how are you today?
20: I'm doing great. My son just kind of said something kind of scared me a little bit. He said, "Happy Old Man Day." And I'm like, "What?" It's Father's Happy Day, old. So I mean, you know, I guess it's the new thing, Old Man Day.
21: Sunday's
20: right?
21: Father's Day, yeah.
20: Yeah, well, it's coming. It's, I mean, it's just right.
21: And we're young, you know.
20: Yes.
21: Right?
20: Happy Young Man Day.
21: You got to teach him about dad strength, okay? It doesn't matter how big he is. You still have dad strength, right?
20: There you go.
21: Well, good morning, everybody, and welcome. Welcome to Making Money Sense. I'm Larry Rosenthal. Wow, do we have a lot to talk about today. And what we always do, which is great. You know, the markets change, the economy changes, but we have a pivotal change happening at the Fed. Let's talk about that this past week. Kevin Warsh, the brand new Fed chair, had his first meeting. And boy, he really set the stage. He set the stage with a kind of a change in direction to old school, which is kind of interesting. And what I mean by that is, prior to the financial crisis in 2008, the Fed was kind of hush hush. The Fed kind of kept their thoughts and trajectories down the road of what they're seeing sort of close to the vest. Now, since 2008, the Fed has really delivered, you know, forward guidance, and the markets are just sitting back listening to, okay, this is what the Fed's thinking, therefore this should happen, we could do this in the market. Well, Chairman Warsh said, we're going to let the Fed think about what's going on, and you know, we're not going to give as much forward guidance going forward. So what he actually came out and said was pretty interesting. You know, he's going to keep rates the same at 3.5 to 3.75. All voting members of the Fed agreed, no change right now. He shortened his statement. You know, usually the Fed statement was very, very long, but he shortened it down a whole lot. And he made the centerpiece of his statement price stability, which is more hawkish, you know, which when he came out and he said basically, you know, he leans more towards hawkish, more towards price stability, keeping inflation in check versus letting the economy grow uncontrolled and creating more inflation at some point down the road. This is his bias. And really what that drove home was the independence theme of the Fed. You know, President Trump has wanted for some time, you know, that, you know, he's floated the idea out there, and which got hammered right away, which is good, that maybe the Fed should get a little government control underneath of it. No, not at all. And so his statements the other day, Chairman Warsh basically said, we're going to be independent. We're going to remain independent, you know, going forward. So kind of an interesting thing when you really stop and take a look at that. What that does, though, that pivots to thought right now of rate hikes by the end of the year. Now, I'm not sure we're going to get that. Here's what's going on. Before the Iran war, it was, you know, people were thinking we're going to get one, maybe two rate reductions this year. The Iranian war started, oil prices jacked up. Prices at the pump went way up. Oil got as high as $120 a barrel. Now it's down in the 70s, okay? So we've seen inflation spike the last three readings. We're at 4.4 right now on inflation, up from 2.3. So if oil remains low and oil keeps flowing out of the Strait of Hormuz, it's picking up more and more right now. There's all kinds of numbers on the internet about that right now. You're going to see inflation coming back down. So maybe we're not going to get this rate hike. Okay, because if you extract out energy prices over the last three readings, the last 3 months, you'll see core inflation still dropping down, which is moving toward the Fed target numbers, which is a good thing. So we'll wait and we'll see how it works. But the good news is that the yield curve is flattening. Basically, what I mean by the yield curve is the, you know, when you buy a government bond or a government note, if you buy one for 6 months versus one for 10 years, the one in 10 years should pay you more than the one for 6 months because you're tying your money up longer. That's the thought. So it's becoming more toward a normal sloping yield curve, which is good. And you know, people use the yield curve graph as an indication of the strength, the health, if you will, of the economy. Are we leading into a recession or not? You know, so pretty interesting statements the other day. I'm looking forward to seeing how he governs going forward there with the price stability being weighing more in his personal bias versus, you know, growing the economy and things like that. I think the economy's got a lot of headwind behind it right now, a lot of tailwind, excuse me, a lot of wind in our sails, basically. With you look at the big, beautiful bill, you look at the Fed basically sitting on the sideline here a little bit, corporate earnings still expanding very, very well. So, and then, of course, the overlay of productivity of all things AI. So a lot of wind in the sails there. You know, stay tuned. We'll see how this thing goes along the ways. You know, and you take a look at where we are right now. You know, just how long does a bull market last? You know, bear market, the markets are coming back down. It's shrinking. You take a look at the bull market expansion and growth. You know, we're about 1,200 days into this current bull market now. You know, you from 2000 to October of 2022. Through now, yes, you have volatility, but you know we haven't reached out and touched that bear yet at all. So you know, how long will it keep on going? And right now, you know, looking at this chart, it's the length of the expansion that we're in right now is about average. So, but then you've got all that wind in our sails that I just talked about. So we'll see. Stay tuned, and we'll see how that plays out as well. Which, by the way, now, as of Friday, the national average price of gasoline has dropped below $4 a gallon now, and that's nationwide now. So we'll see if this, you know, if this truce continues. We'll see what happens here with the blockade, as they're escorting more and more ships through the Strait of Hormuz to deliver more and more oil around the world. So, you know, all things, if you had to ask me, Chris, right now for a grade on the economy, I'd say the economy's sitting at probably an A- at this particular point. So lots of good news there with everything. So, you know, hey, and I've got an announcement here too. A couple of things. The last 3 or 4 weeks, we've been showing slides of some of our webinars and things that we've done. And this morning, the second half of the show, you can go to LarryRosenthal.tv on YouTube. And I'm going to demonstrate how many I've got 8 slides that we're going to talk about some very, very interesting items on tax. Not on tax giving. We don't want to give more tax, Chris, but on tax planning strategies using a donor advised fund and how it lands on your tax return and really how it plays out. You know, we're also going to talk about some values, study called Gamma, by Morningstar. We'll talk about that on how advisors can add more bottom line performance just by doing proper planning and stuff is that well along those lines also. And don't forget our upcoming webinar here coming I believe it is next Thursday. Yes, it is June 25th. We have 2 sessions, noon to 1 Eastern and then 6 to 7 p.m. Eastern as well. We're going to be demonstrating live how our financial planning software works. So we did this the last 2 summers and people want it again. So we're going to do it in June, July, and August. You don't need to attend all 3 sessions. It'd be great if you did, but in June here, we're going to do it live. So there's not going to be slides. You can ask questions live during the webinar, and we're just going to demonstrate how the financial planning software works. We'll demonstrate estate planning in it, you know, how you're pacing toward your goals, Roth conversion strategies, just a whole bunch of different things. There's 130 items that are actually embedded into a financial plan. Most people use about 64 of them. Okay. And so we're going to demonstrate a lot of those. So again, you can register by going to my website, LarryRosenthal.com, or simply on the YouTube channel at LarryRosenthal.tv. You can scan the QR code that's up on the air right now, up on YouTube, and you takes you right to the registration page. So looking forward to seeing you there. And don't forget, second half of today's show, we're going to be demonstrating these slides on some charitable giving strategies using a donor advised fund. So let's keep the phone lines open here. Let's open them up. It's Saturday morning. Love Saturday mornings because there's no questions barred whatsoever. Whatever's on your mind with the tax code, with estate planning, with the stock market, with your financial plans, if you have questions on IRAs, 401ks, mutual funds, whatever's on your mind today, give us a ring at 855-ROSE-123. 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I'm Larry Rosenthal. I'll be back in a moment.
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20: 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You can call in right now, or you can go ahead and use the YouTube chat right at the bottom right-hand corner of your screen there, or wherever it is on yours. Sometimes it moves around. But go ahead and type in your question on YouTube, and Larry will get right back to you. Larry, are you with me, my friend? Did we lose you there?
21: I am. I'm right here. I forgot to hit the button.
20: Buttons are important in this particular business.
21: Yeah, you want to see me, right? There you go. Well, hey, you know, there's all kinds of studies across my desk each week, and in you know, all things wealth management. And from time to time, I grab some, and we talk about it in our webinars and our seminars, and here live on the air. You know, we want to just continue to provide everyone with proper financial education in basically all stages of wealth management: your accumulation stage, your distribution stage, and then your legacy stage when you're passing assets on to your heirs. And today I want to just sort of highlight, you know, an area that is of great concern to a lot of people, and it's very confusing to people, and they're not sure. And we see a lot of behavioral finance that happens. You know, for example, when somebody and I actually have a whole host of material on this, but I just want to sort of explain it here. When somebody retires or they get close to retirement, they tend to start really looking at things from the standpoint of, have I had enough? Do I have enough? What happens if inflation goes up? What happens if they change the taxes? What happens if the stock market crashes or comes down? What happens if there's an unexpected expense that I have to cover? You know, what about all these different things? And so when you're looking at, you know, these different surveys that were out, and this was out earlier in the year here, and there's just tons and tons. There's actually 11 or 12 different questions on here, but I want to talk about one of them. It's called longevity risk, the fear of outliving your assets, right? And so how do you approach that question? You know, what are you concerned about in retirement years? Many people are concerned about a lot of different things, but again, I just want to highlight this subject because it's complex and it's intimidating. And so you take a look at different studies by professional organizations and things out there, you know, and there's a Morningstar study that was done, you know, 10, 11 years ago or so. And it's called the Gamma Study. And it's basically, how can financial advisors add bottom line value to clients' financial plans?
20: Hey, Larry, hate to interrupt you there, but I lost your picture. I don't know if you, your camera. Oh. There we go. Now you're back.
21: There we go. Okay. Sorry about that.
20: All good.
21: So how can a financial advisor add bottom line value, whether it's you know, performance or tax efficiency or just whatever the case may be, you know, to somebody's overall financial plan. And this, the study's pretty neat. And it goes through five different areas, you know, total wealth asset allocation. You know, not only are you looking at your balance sheet, but you also have to take into consideration that your income is part of your portfolio as well. And it gets into some of this stuff that I wanted to talk about today is minimizing the risk of longevity. In other words, living too long and your money not keeping pace with taxes and inflation, and or you actually running out of money during retirement years. You know, what is a dynamic wealth strategy? I hear people talking all the time about, you know, your income strategy in retirement. What does it need to look like? What's the story? How, you know, which mutual fund, which stock or ETF or whatever it is that you, are you going to withdraw from? Do you take money out of your pre-tax IRA, out of your non-IRA account, or out of your Roth IRA account? What's the strategy here? What, you know, how does it actually work, right? And then how do you know if you're taking too much money out of one sector of your portfolio, you become overweighted in others? Or should you do a pro rata withdrawal? You look at all your different investments in your portfolios and take a little tiny piece out of each one each month. What's the most efficient way to do this? You know, but adjusting retirement withdrawals to your portfolio's performance is crucial. In other words, these studies that are out there that talk about, oh, you should have a 4% withdrawal and you're good, or a 3.5 or a 5 or whatever. You see them all over the place. The bottom line here is a flexible plan outlives a fixed one. Okay, a flexible plan outlives a fixed one. Think about this for a second. Think about where the economy is today and where it was 5 years ago, where it was 12 years ago, where it was 20 years ago. Where's it going to be 3 years from now, 8 years from now, 15 years from now? What are the different products and strategies that Wall Street can bring to the table? What happens when taxes change? So it's important to really stop and take a look at having a flexible, liquid, built-in withdrawal strategy into your portfolios, okay? That's going to aid in reducing the fear of longevity risk of outliving your dollars. And it can also prove wise in a lot of times. You know, I was explaining to somebody the other day that where they are right now with their personal income tax scenario, they've got money in pre-tax IRAs and money in Roth IRAs. I said, right now, you should be withdrawing from your pre-tax IRAs. Pay the tax on it. Because due to circumstances, they're in very low tax scenario right now. Okay. When that changes in a couple years, they're then going to start taking a look at withdrawing from their Roth or a combination of both. So you can utilize these tax strategies in withdrawal years to strengthen, I shouldn't say strengthen, to lengthen your purchasing power of your dollar. Okay. And people are just all set going, okay, well, somebody told me just to buy this annuity and I'll be okay. Yeah, you can buy an annuity as an investment vehicle, and that can give you what we would call some floor protection. You know, when you're looking at purchasing an annuity product to manage your longevity risk down the road, let's suppose that you spend, let's say $7,000 a month is what you need to live off of, right? So you might put some money into an annuity that's going to pay you, I don't know, $3,000 a month. So no matter what happens, you have your core expenses covered, right? Your food bill, insurance, mortgage, whatever you deem as your core expenses. So that is one strategy that takes a lot of pressure off of performance in the stock market by having a floor strategy with part of the portfolio being in an annuity and part of it being not in an annuity, right? So are annuities right for everybody? Not necessarily, okay? But to have a product that says, oh, this fits every scenario, that's wrong as well. And you see that a lot out there. So there's a lot to discuss when you're talking about withdrawal strategies to protect longevity risk. Longevity risk comes in three forms. Longevity risk comes in the form of losing purchasing power because your dollars aren't keeping pace with inflation. It comes in the form of losing purchasing power because taxes go against you in your retirement years, right? And you're not prepared with tax efficiency. And longevity risk goes in the form of you just overspend and you don't have enough assets and you actually run out of dollars. So how can you protect these things? And another way here is, you know, like I was talking about, take a look at tax efficient withdrawal strategies. And that starts before retirement. Now, there's a lot of ways, you know, a lot of people have seen my seminars with the four different tax. Basically here, the IRS views our money through four different tax strategies, okay? And you've got to, you know, if I had a dollar to invest, I'd stick a quarter inside each one, right? And then that one of them's going to have a frown face on them, and three of them will have a smiley face on them, basically. So again, this all pours into that bucket, that recipe, if you will, of making sure that you are maintaining risk reduction in that longevity risk scenario right there. Goals based is too, you know, match the money to the mission. You know, what is your mission? There's a lot of people that I see this a lot, and they say, oh,

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5: 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But the real value here today is sign up for our webinar coming up. On June 25th, next Thursday, we have two sessions, one from noon to 1 Eastern and then from 6 to 7 p.m. Eastern as well. We'll have people from all over the country on there. It'll be a lot of fun. It's going to be a lot of education. And we're going to demonstrate live how our financial plan works, how the software actually works, how it pulls in your different accounts from different places. You know, if you wanted to, one person's going to say, oh, I really want to focus on college planning. Another person's going to say, I want to focus on estate planning. Another person will say, hey, I want to focus on tax-efficient investing. All different types of scenarios are going to be inside there. So you'll be able to ask questions there. You can register by going to our website, Rosenthal Wealth Management, or LarryRosenthal.com, or on YouTube at LarryRosenthal.tv. Just simply scan that QR code. Well, we're going to take a quick break here. But before we do, you know, we're going to come back again here this morning. Probably about 9:40 or so, something in there, or 20 to 10, depending on how you read a clock, right? which is a fun little joke, I'll tell you
6: about.
5: There
6: you go. Hey, you got a question up there if you wanted to grab that one. You want me to read it for you?
5: Yep, on YouTube here, we've got a question coming in. So does a TSP 200,000 withdrawal count against the Social Security income annual limit? I'd like to withdraw 200,000 from my TSP, but not sure the potential taxes and fees. I'm 61 and retired. The answer is a resounding no, it does not, because your withdrawal from your retirement plan, you only pay tax on federal and state, and depending what state you're in, local as well. In order for any income at all to count against your Social Security earnings when you retire early, you have to pay FICA on it, FICA tax, meaning you have to have a job, right? Either self-employed and you're paying FICA tax on it, or you work for somebody part-time or something like that, you pay FICA tax on it. So withdrawals from retirement plans do not count toward your Social Security, early penalty for claiming there. So good question. Hey, and if you want, also, we've got your email there. I can send you out sort of a whole kit on Social Security and the dynamics and how all that works prior to your normal retirement age. You said you're 61, so you can't claim till 62, but your full retirement age is probably 67, and I can give you some ins and outs on all of that. You know, another thing there on Social Security, too, if you do decide to go back to work, after you retire early and claim, you have 12 months to do that. You just have to pay the Social Security Administration back the money you took in the first 12 months. But good question there. So we're going to be talking about a little bit about giving, you know, today and how it plays out on your tax return. Just remember, you know, whoever sows sparingly will also reap sparingly, and whoever sows generously will reap generously. That's 2 Corinthians 9:10. There's a whole lot of scripture on giving, you know, in 2 Corinthians 9:7, each of you should give what you have decided, in your heart, to give, not reluctantly under compulsion, for the Lord loves a cheerful giver, you know. And so, the Bible mentions stewardship 2,350 times or thereabouts, around that word stewardship and giving and things like that, you know. So give some thought to who actually owns it. Psalms 24:1, the Lord owns it all, right? Our role is stewardship with it. So we're going to come back after the break here, probably about another 10 minutes or so. We'll start demonstrating some of these slides on how it all works, with everything. So give us a ring, 855-ROSE-123. That's 855-767-3123. I'm Larry Rosen. We'll be back in a moment with more Making Money Sense.
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0: causes the market to stop going down is when we run out of sellers. Not because the crisis is fixed. It's because we run out of sellers. Because a lot of wise money recognizes, you know what? I'm going to wait this system out. I'm going to wait this thing out because I know the biggest bounces are going to come off the bottom. And 50% of all the biggest bounces come off the bottom.
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2: 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Or go ahead and put your question there in the chat. Larry will answer that right now, live on YouTube at LarryRosenthal.tv. Larry.
0: Sure, Chris. You know, we have the email bag, and I got a question here coming from that. A lot of people go to my website at LarryRosenthal.com, fire us off an email, and we'll pull it up live on the air. You know, I get a lot of them from time to time. We get a lot of questions during the week. And this one centers around college funding, you know, college funding, right? Okay. So what is the maximum? Somebody was here. Let me just sort of parcel through how this talks here. What's the maximum you can put into a 529 plan? They're saying, what does the IRS allow as far as limits? The IRS doesn't really allow limits on the 529 contributions. It's more along the lines of federal gift tax rules that tamp down the limits there. But you know, you can contribute up to 5 years of the annual gift rule into a 529 plan all at the same time without triggering any federal tax reporting. So you know, you can give up to $95,000 in a single lump sum into a child's 529 plan in 2026. Because you can give up to 5 years, $19,000 is the gift limit you're allowed to give somebody, and you can drop that right in there. So just sort of keep that in mind. And you know, college funding, it is interesting. There's a lot of change in thought, I should say. Not necessarily changes yet, but there's a lot of change in thought going on about college and different things like that. And if you want, I've got a kit on just all the ins and outs of 529 plans, how they all work, the good, bad, and the indifferent, or the good, bad, and the ugly, I should say, about it all. But if you want to get that, just go to my website, LarryRosenthal.com. Shoot us off an email. I'll be happy to send that out to you there. Chris, I think we have somebody on hold here. Good morning. Welcome to Making Money Sense.
2: How yeah, it's Dottie. You? Dottie's with us here.
0: Hey, Dottie, how are you?
3: Hi, Larry. Thank you for taking my call. I was calling, you had just answered a question from another caller concerning the Social Security effect if they because they retired early. So my question is, I retired at 70, which wasn't early, and I am now 77, and I wanted to know how, if I got a part-time job, how would that affect my Social Security?
0: Well, Dottie, it would not affect your Social Security whatsoever. When you retire, here's the rule. Let's just use age 67 as an example. If you're 60, if 67 is your full retirement age from Social Security, once you hit 67 or over, you can work and make an unlimited amount of money in any type of job, and it will not affect your Social Security whatsoever. The issue becomes if 67 is your full retirement age under Social Security, and suppose you retire at 65 and you claim it early because 67 is your normal age, you claim it early, now you're limited as to how much income you can make up until you reach your full retirement age. But Dottie, at age 77, you're working strong. I love it. There's no problem. You can make an unlimited amount of money there. I'll have Chris put you on hold, and we'll get your email, and we'll send you out all the information on all of that if you like, okay?
3: Sure. Thank you.
0: Absolutely. I appreciate the phone call. 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That's 855-767-3123. 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Social Security, 529 college plans, giving rules, whatever's on your mind, 855-ROSE-123. Don't forget, you know, all these different subjects that fall into a financial plan are going to be demonstrated over the next 3 months in our financial planning software demonstration. 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We've got people scanning right now and take you right to the registration page. It's going to be for June 25th, two times, noon to 1 Eastern and then 6 to 7 p.m. Eastern. Both sessions will be live, and you'll be able to ask questions. And here's the way this really plays out. June, July, and August, we're going to do this. We're going to have a lot of clients on there with their own computers sitting at home, or there are their devices sitting at home. We used to have classes on this before COVID. We would have clients come into the conference room and places, and we would demonstrate and teach them how to use the software. It was a lot of fun. And they really, you know, when you understand how to really link things up and do things better, in that software program, it just makes your plan that much more understandable, and it gives you a much clearer direction on accomplishing your financial planning objectives and goals for you and your family. So again, June 25th, go ahead and register there. Looking forward to it. So, hey, I want to go ahead and start talking about this, these slides that I want to bring up, Chris, on the show this morning. And, you know, these are slides that we've put together to demonstrate to clients some financial planning. And I've just sort of got like a mock tax return that we're going to get into here this morning. And this is not going to be a tax class by any means whatsoever, but I want to drive home the point here before I start showing some of these slides. And you know, when you look to give, people can give in all different ways, right? But some people, maybe they get a windfall, maybe they sell their business, or maybe they get a large inheritance, or they just say, you know what, the church is having a building program, or this charitable organization that I like to support is having an event that I want to do or whatever, and you get into some large gifts. And sometimes when people are giving a lot, they don't understand the rules of overgiving. You can't really overgive in the Lord's kingdom, in my opinion, but there are tax limits on some things. For example, if you were to donate cash to your church or a charity, then you can write off this current year up to 60% of your adjusted gross income. If you were to give stock, like appreciated stock or real estate or a car, then you can only write off up to 30% of your adjusted gross income. So what I want to demonstrate here is how people can give, and sometimes they end up giving more, but how the tax code is actually friendly, because if you exceed those limits of 30 and 60% of your adjusted gross income, you have 5 more years of carryover. So you could do some very sophisticated planning, some very unique tax planning for yourself into the future. A lot of people will make a large donation, and you know, last year or 2 years ago, actually, I helped a client give away land in Hawaii into a donor advised fund, and took that deduction and then used it against a Roth conversion and made all his IRA money, his pre-tax IRA money now tax-free on the Roth side of things. When you're looking at employing these different giving strategies together, it really works out well if you really understand what you're trying to do and the goals and everything. So I want to go ahead and share my screen here real quick and just really take a good look at how it all works. So Chris, which screen are you seeing here?
2: I'm seeing the right one.
0: I like it. There we go. I got in the studio here, I got a whole panel of screens. So tax planning for how a donor advised fund works, which is DAF right here, is reported on 1040 form. We're going to get into some of the details of this. But the bottom line is this, is that, you know, when you're looking to give, I was explaining this to somebody the other day. If you're looking to give and you want to find out all the benefits that the tax code can deliver for you, whatever your strategy is, if you want to try and give and not worry about it, that's easy to do. If you want to try and give and receive the best tax treatment for you and your family, then there's different strategies. So think of strategy one, strategy two, strategy three, you know, all the way up. But there's several different strategies that cover just about everybody's desire to give. To give real assets, give stock, give cash, give cars, give real estate, whatever the case may be, give shares of ownership of a privately held corporation, all different types of things. There are strategies within the tax code in order to give and give more efficiently. So here what we're looking at is how a donor advised fund is reported on the 1099 form. It all comes, I'm sorry, on the 1040 form, not 1099. It all comes down here to line 11A. What your adjusted gross income is, because your adjusted gross income is the key as to where your ceiling of tax deductions come when you're giving different things, you know, and this person has $226,000 of adjusted gross income on their tax return, but they wanted to give appreciated stock of about $345,000. So what happens now? Because obviously appreciated stock, you only get 30% of your adjusted gross income to write off. Obviously, that's a whole lot more. And here are the rules right here. So you've got cash contributions are allowed to receive a deduction of 60% of your adjusted gross income, whereas appreciated stock or cars or real estate or non-cash assets that you're giving can receive up to 30% of your adjusted gross income. Anything that's excessive of that carries forward for you, okay, into future tax years, right? And so there's multiple years, multiple types of charitable contributions that I just mentioned there that can go into this. So here the standard deduction or itemized deductions is about $135,000. So we've got adjusted gross income of $226,000 up top, standard deductions of $135,000. So what's the next step now? How does this really take a view on the tax return? So you've got gifts right here of cash and appreciated stock, right? So these are going to fall into line 11 and line 12 for the total giving of $113,000. I'm just, you know, again, I don't want to turn this into a tax return or you know, how to do this stuff, right? But the bottom line here is that this is where it carries forward into your onto your tax return and the carryover sheet. You can see here that they've got, You look at the $85,000 of cash gifts. The CPA actually put this on the wrong line, which we caught. This non-cash gifts goes down here to this line, the not 30% non-cash gifts, not the 50%. Okay. And then you've got the adjusted gross income limits of this, the carry forward. So here you see what the carry amount is utilized. The carry over to the next year is 318. So this $318,000 can be carried over for the next 5 years. So now if you're looking at doing a big gift, and now you can do series of Roth conversions over the next 5 years or other taxable distributions from your IRA to live off of, knowing you have these assets right here on your tax return to actually give. So this was just sort of a quick down and dirty way to run through how this stuff actually hits your tax return. Okay. It's important to, let me stop the screen share here. I think I do that one right there. There we go. So it's really important to really, understand that these benefits, these opportunities are there. And what I wanted to really demonstrate today to everybody is people give. They give to all different places. They give in all different ways. And some people give because they just want to give, and other people give as a combination of, hey, I want to give, but I also want to maximize my tax benefits for me and my family. And whatever there may be, there's a strategy involved for that. I've got a whole packet on giving, on charitable giving, giving estate planning, giving before estate, the whole nine yards. If you want to get a copy of that, just shoot us an email at LarryRosenthal.com. Be happy to send that out. Give us a call at 855-ROSE-123. That's 855-767-3123. Let's bring someone on from Texas. Good morning. Oh, Irma. Irma, good morning from Texas. How are you today?
4: I'm doing well. How are you?
0: I'm well. How can I help you?
4: I have a question with regard to my husband and I. We both have our own portfolios due to coming from different jobs, right? So anyway, if he reaches the age where he has to withdraw the required minimum distribution, and I still have money in the traditional IRA, can we use whatever money he is pulling out, can we use that to pay the taxes so that I can roll over, not roll over, but convert mine into the Roth? If we don't need to use the money that we are, that he's required to pull out of his portfolio?
0: So, yes. Yeah. So here's how that works, Irma. There's two transactions that's happening independent of each other. Your husband's going to have to take a required minimum distribution at the year he turns 73. So let's just do some math here real quick. Let's suppose that required minimum distribution is $20,000. He has to pay income taxes, federal and state, on that $20,000. Then you want to go ahead and convert your IRA, your pre-tax IRA, to Roth. You can take his after-tax money from his 73 RMD withdrawal, and you can pay the taxes on your conversion amount. That's what I think you were asking. That's fine. But I would rather you consider this. When you do a Roth conversion, and maybe we need to sit down on a Zoom call and demonstrate this for you in a financial plan. When you do a Roth conversion and you pay for the taxes out of money that's coming from the market growing, your break-even point's further down the road for your family out of current income or out of what we call quiet pool money, bank account money, CDs, things like that. Especially if you don't need the Roth, the RMD money from your husband to live off of. So let's take a look at, see where your other investments are and your other savings accounts are. Because remember, your husband's money came out of the market on the RMD. If you don't need it, it should go back in. But having to pay the tax on your conversion, we have to ask the question, is that best for your family today, and is it best for your family at the inheritance beneficiary table? Because, Irma, people convert pre-tax IRA money to Roth IRA money for two primary reasons. One, they want to obtain tax-free income later for themselves in life. And two, they want to pass assets on to their heirs tax-free. But remember this, whenever you do a Roth conversion, the principal can come out tax-free, but the earnings on that conversion have to wait 5 years before you can tap into the tax-free growth of that money. So in your case here, I really want to take a look at how this would play out to see if it's beneficial for you to convert or not. What would be the main reason that you want to convert? Is it for tax-free income later for you or for heirs to receive money tax-free?
4: I would say for us to be able to withdraw without having to pay taxes at that point.
0: So then if that's the case, then your husband, depending on the size of his RMD that has to come out, we may utilize his after-tax money for your income purposes later and not have you make a conversion. Because there you might be paying an unnecessary early tax. We have to sort of balance that out. I really want to take a look to see how that plays out for you. I think a third strategy there that we're just now thinking about here on the air would be to utilize your husband's after-tax RMD income to provide you with some tax-free income as well. So for the family, let's take a look at that right there. If you like, I can have Chris get your contact information, and we can have someone in our office next week reach out to you and really boil that down and show you how that strategy would work for you. Would that be okay?

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1: 123. That's 855-767-3123. Let's go ahead and just keep on talking here about before I know Chris is on the phone there with her. So let me, before we do a commercial, let's just talk a little bit about these RMD strategies. You know, as boomers continue to have birthdays, right, which is better than the alternative, as we always say, right? You know, more and more people are approaching that age 73 where you have to start taking withdrawals out from your RMDs. And there's all kinds of strategies and there's all kinds of scenarios out there when it comes to these required minimum distributions. One of the big things here on RMDs is, what are you going to do with the dollars afterwards? So you pull the money out, you pay the tax. In Irma's case, are you going to live off of it? Are you going to pass it on? Are you going to gift it to heirs, to charities? Are you going to turn it back into your non-IRA account for future growth? What's the strategy there? Are you having an RMD income strategy in mind? So check this out, an RMD income strategy in mind. Let's suppose that your RMD is, so I can do math easy, just going to do an example of math, hypothetical, not a real investment, okay? But let's suppose your RMD is $20,000 a year and you've got $1 million in your IRA. And so you know you have to pull out $20,000 this year. Maybe you take $200,000 of that money, okay, or $400,000 of that money, and you put it into a 5% income bucket or a 10% income bucket into your portfolio, where you're getting dividends of 5 or 10, either 200 or 400. So now you're just getting interest earnings that comes out to pay the RMD, and you're not selling off shares of ownership. Because one day when you pass those assets on, wouldn't it be great to pass on a lot of shares, right, instead of less shares to people, so that the next generation can have even more wealth driven their way? So again, RMD strategies, right? That goes back all the way to the top of the show to that longevity risk question that we were talking about. So, you know, the distribution phase of wealth management, again, three phases: accumulation, distribution, and legacy. But the distribution phase of wealth management is complicated. There are so many strategies to use, and each family's scenario is totally different than the others. So, hey, we'll keep the phone lines open. Don't forget to go give us a ring at 855-ROSE-123. We've just got several minutes left in the show. We're going to take a quick break here. 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
1: What about Roth conversions? 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
1: Sure, let's welcome Linda on the line from Maryland. Good morning, Linda. How are you?
5: I'm doing well, and yourself?
1: I'm well. How can I help you today?
5: I have a question. I get a spousal benefit as far as that's my Social Security, and I was just wondering if I was to get another job, a well, any or I have to work a certain amount or make a certain amount of money.
1: Linda, I'm sorry. I didn't quite catch your entire question. You were cutting out there. Could you repeat it, please?
5: Oh, I also benefit. And I'm wondering, tax, if I have a job.
4: A little space, space dust going on. You're getting cutting up out on us every other word there, Linda. Try one
1: more
4: time.
1: Is your spousal benefit, is your spousal benefit from a pension or Social Security?
5: Social Security.
1: And how old are you?
5: 61.
1: Yes. So if you claim, you're claiming Social Security early, you're 61.
5: Uh-huh.
1: Okay. Did your husband pass?
5: Yes.
1: I'm sorry. I'm sorry for that.
5: Yeah.
1: That benefit will continue to 62. And so, yes, if you had a job, it will hurt your earnings, but you can earn up to, I think the number is 21,000 and some change. So you can get a job that doesn't pay you a tremendous amount, but you can get a job up to the limit, 21,000-22,000 this year. Let me do this. There's a couple of complications in your question, and I'm going to put you on hold, and I'm going to have Chris get your information, and we'll get this material out to you next week. But this really is going to, I've just got a couple minutes left of the show. This is going to require a little bit more dialogue. Would that be okay if I place you on hold? Chris will get info and we'll send this out to you and have one of our advisors reach out to you next week to sort of clarify everything here with the rules. Would that be all right?
5: Okay,
1: let me place you on a quick hold. Thank you, Linda. Appreciate the phone call. You're listening to Making Money Sense, 855-ROSE-123. We've just got a minute left in the show here. But again, you know, here's one thing that I wanted to talk about too, which we hadn't gotten to. I just want to roll it through real quick. You know, talking about keeping your money pacing with taxes and inflation during your retirement years, again, not realizing longevity risk, but minimizing longevity risk. You know, every investment carries its own risk, you know, and when you take a look at the loss of purchasing power, that is a very big issue in your latter years. You know, I'd say the second half of retirement years, definitely. And when you take a look at how long it takes for your money to double, this survey came out from Hartford in 2024. You know, equities, it takes about 9 years for your money to double. Bonds, 21, and cash, like bank accounts and things, 149 years for your money to double. So it's very important that you really understand, you know, the longevity risk that people can run into there. So, hey, well, appreciate everybody listening to the show today, Making Money Sense. 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We're going to be coming out with a lot of little video clips here pretty soon.
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8: When we're in danger, our first instinct is to flee, right? This instinct has saved many people, but the problem is we don't always recognize it. We all want that warning when we're in danger. And if you think about eternity, you start to see that God's Word, the Bible, is a warning to each of us. He tells us that every wrong thing we've ever done, no matter how big or small, puts us in eternal danger of being separated from God. But you know, there's a way of escaping that. God provided his only Son, Jesus Christ, who died on the cross and paid the penalty for all our disobedient acts. Then Jesus rose from the dead and lives forever in heaven and wants you to be there too. He offers forgiveness and a new life through a relationship with him. To learn how to begin a relationship with Jesus and be saved from the danger of an eternity separated from God, call 888-NEED-HIM. That's 888-NEED-HIM.
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11: With SRN News, I'm Bob Agnew in Washington. House Speaker Mike Johnson told the Salem Radio Network that he is predicting Republicans will actually keep the House, as there are a great many candidates who are running. He also accuses the Democrats of running a lot of strange candidates this year, including people who are openly anti-Semitic and anti-American in many ways, shapes, and forms. Also at SRNnews.com, authorities in Pakistan say two roadside bombs to the northwestern region of that country have killed at least seven people. The first bomb targeted a vehicle while the second exploded as rescuers responded. That was in Banu. That's a district in one of the provinces in the northwestern area. Lebanese state media say the latest Israeli strikes on South Lebanon killed at least seven people. Two children are also put in harm's way. The Hezbollah terrorists there often ensconce themselves in civilian areas as they launch their attacks against Israel. This is us.
12: 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Josh Hammer's blistering commentary puts politics and culture on trial. 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
17: Whether it's a school event, a birthday party, or a rare day off to simply spend time together, many dads are missing meaningful moments with their kids because of work and financial pressure. A new survey by Decked, a U.S. company specializing in storage for trucks and garages, shows that more than half of dads have missed an important event because they couldn't afford to take time off work. To discuss the Decked survey, why the issue resonates on Father's Day, and how the company's Dad Time Off contest is giving 100 dads the chance to take a paid day off through reimbursement of a full day's wages, we're joined by Greg Chopper Randolph, 1996 Olympian, vice president of Decked, and a dad himself. Greg, welcome to the Life-Changing Weekend.
18: Thanks a bunch for having me on, Tom. It's great to be here.
17: Absolutely. Greg, first, let's get this out of the way. You're a 1996 Olympian. Tell us your Olympic story.
18: Oh, that's a great question. I was a bicycle racer and was nominated or selected to the Olympic team for the U.S. in 96 in Atlanta, where we raced the road race and did all right. We didn't win a medal, but we were in the top five. And Yeah, talk about a period of life where there was a lot of hard work and sacrifice and commitment to achieve a goal. It was really a special moment and really fun to be able to do that here in the United States.
17: And that really is an amazing accomplishment to make it that far. I mean, you think about all the people running bike races or running or all the other sports, and the level that you have to reach to make it to the Olympics is, you know, I mean, it's superhuman. It's Herculean. And my hat's off to you for making it there and being a participant in that. I know that's got to, you know, to represent your country means a lot to you. And I'm sure that during that whole time of your life, you had a lot of support from your dad. Tell us a little bit about your dad.
18: Oh, yeah. Well, I grew up playing football and basketball and baseball. And when I started racing bicycles in college, he was like not really sure about it, but he got on board pretty quick. And
17: yeah,
18: he was a huge supporter. You know, he would drive me to the races, be my support crew. He didn't know a thing about bike racing, but he was just happy to be there. And we had a lot of great memories together. And he was the kind of guy who would always show up. He was always there. And that time, you know, with him was certainly special, and time will, you know, you never get back. And so I think being able to build those memories and those bonds and that foundation is really, you know, an important part of being a dad with your kids.
17: It sure is. And you want to give fathers the chance to do that, you know, as much as possible. And it does seem, you know, I'm sure moms deal with this too, but we're talking about dads today. And it is tough for fathers to get the time off. Many have jobs that can't allow them the time off, flexible time off and so forth. So Decked is a company that specializes in truck storage and garage storage, and you recognize the fact that there's a lot of guys involved in trucks and garages, and Decked is offering a Dad Time Off initiative. Tell us a little bit about that.
18: Dad Time Off is, you know, for Father's Day, we didn't want to just try to sell something or offer a discount or a promotion. We wanted to do something that mattered and an opportunity to give back. And so Dad Time Off is really for us, the importance of being there and being present for your family and your kids takes time and it takes money. So we're this campaign is about raising awareness around that and also rewarding 100 dads with $500 each to help them take a day off of work and spend time with their kids, spend time with their families, you know, build those memories, those bonds, be there, be present. And that's really what this is all about. We're just putting our money where our mouth is here.
17: So Decked did a survey, and tell us about the survey and what it revealed about the challenges working dads face today.
18: We surveyed, you know, all these dads in the United States across the country and asked them sort of about their work-life balance and trying to figure out what to do for this campaign. And the results were kind of alarming, honestly, that, you know, 65% of dads said they missed a significant family event or a kid event in the last year because they couldn't take time off of work. And of those 65%, about 54% said that it was because they simply financially couldn't afford to take the day off. And then, you know, like 24% said they missed their kid's birthday because they couldn't afford to take time off of work. And that research was really what was the spark to start this campaign and start talking about family. It is Father's Day, and that's very on brand for us. But like you mentioned, it, you know, it's mothers as well. But here we're talking about dads and them being present and being that, you know, the provider for the family in a lot of instances, but also being there, you know, not just financially, but emotionally as well.
17: Are some dads kind of feeling that financial squeeze more than others, like blue collar dads versus white collar dads, young dads versus older dads? Is there some differences there?
18: Yeah, I think it's safe to say that, you know, this is a hardworking country where you're gonna pull yourself up by your bootstraps kind of culture. But when you look into the data, blue-collar dads have it a little bit rougher or tougher. You know, a lot of times they're wage earners or more likely to be wage earners. Earners. So if they don't show up to work, you know, they're not on the clock, they're not going to get paid.
17: Right.
18: About 10% of those, you know, more blue-collar dads feel that financial pain than white-collar. But white-collar is still, like, it's quite a lot. You know, there's still limited days off when you have an office job or something like that. And then, you know, as an age breakdown goes, we found that the millennial dads, the young Gen Z age dads, they feel it a little more profoundly. They're more likely to be starting out, you know, building, you know, the nest egg, building the foundation for their family, providing and getting going in life. And so it's even harder for those younger dads to take time off. And we have a lot of blue collar customers, a lot of younger customers. And this just seemed like something that would directly go to, you know, we're all about our customers, customer first. And that's just, you know, seemed to make sense that this would be the perfect thing for us to do for our community.
17: Tell us a little bit about Decked.
18: Well, Decked is an American-made company. We manufacture and sell and distribute products that help you get more utility out of the bed of your pickup truck. So ways to store, organize, and access, you know, your gears and tools for whether you're a contractor or an outdoorsman or property maintenance guy or something like that. We have products that help you, like a drawer system that stores all your tools and gears, still lets you carry big, heavy things on top. The cargo glide, which is a sliding tray that makes it so you have to crawl in the back of your truck anymore, and a toolbox that goes across the bed of the truck, and then a bunch of really rugged, durable bins and cases for storing your essential tools and gear. And then we also make some things for the garage that do the same thing, that make it easier for you to organize and store your tools and gear inside your garage or shop.
17: And so to find out more about the products you guys offer, you can go to DECT.com. Is that right?
18: Yep, you can go to DECT.com, and that's also the same place where you can research this or find out about this this Father's Day Dad Time Off promotion. 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
17: So you mentioned the items that DECT.com, that DECT offers to create storage availability in the back of trucks, and it does sound like a very blue-collar focused company that helps out blue-collar workers. So tell us, based on your survey and stuff, what kind of support do blue-collar dads need from their employers? What do they feel like they're missing out or not getting from their employers? What did the survey show there?
18: Yeah, I mean, we founded DECT originally for blue-collar workers, for people that work out of their truck. And that whole mission was to make the day more efficient, safer, easier, so they'd have more time to do the things that really matter rather than crawling around the back of your truck.
17: Yeah. We could go to DECT.com. And today is the last day that you can do this and nominate your dad for a dad time off. So tell us how the campaign works.
18: Yeah, it's super simple. You just go to that page on our website, DECT.com or DECT.com/DTO, and you'll see there a very simple form. It's your name, your email address, so that we can contact the winners. And then we just ask for your nomination, like a little blurb, a few sentences or however long you want to make it, that would tell us why you or the dad you know is someone who really could use a day off. And the entries are open until Father's Day, so you can have between now and June 21st to enter your submission. And then we'll review all the submissions and select 100 dads and announce those 100 dads on the middle of July, around July 15th. So it's super simple. It's DECT.com/DTO. And we try to make it easy. We're not trying here to, this isn't an SAT exam. All you got to do is like know your name, your email address, and you'll be off to the races.
17: Outstanding. 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He's a vice president at DECT, and he's a dad himself. And we're talking about the Dad's Time Off contest being offered by DECT.com. That's DECKED.com/DTO. 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
17: For many families, summer means more free time, more unstructured days, and sometimes more screens. With the right guidance, kids can safely and creatively use technology to draw, tell stories, solve problems, and collaborate with others. Through Apple Camp's Create a Superhero to Help Others on iPad, free in-store sessions are giving kids aged 6 to 10 a hands-on way to turn screen time into creative time. Children will work together to create a custom superhero, a mission, and a sticker pack while building creativity, confidence, and digital skills in a safe, supportive setting. To discuss how families can rethink summer screen time, what kids will create during camp, and how parents can use built-in tools to help children create and explore technology safely, we're joined by Jamira Austin of the Apple Retail Team. Jamira, welcome to the Life-Changing Weekend.
19: Oh, thank you so much for having me. How are you doing?
17: I'm doing great, thank you. So this sounds like a nice little day camp for kids. Am I reading this correctly?
19: You are reading it correctly. This is Apple Camp that we're here to discuss. Just like you said, it's a one-day, 90-minute session called Create a Superhero to Help Others on iPad. Kids can come and work together to design their very own unique superhero from scratch and then send them on a mission to help others. And they'll be able to share their talents. They'll be able to share their ideas and draw and take photos and use emoji and so much more to create their very own superhero crew on iPad Pro with Apple Pencil Pro.
17: So, you know, I know parents kind of get a little worried about sending their kids off and say, here's some technology, have at it. And, you know, there's all kinds of crazy stuff out there. What is Apple doing to make parents or to help parents feel a little more comfortable, a little more confident putting their kids in front of screens?
19: It's a great question. And screen time can be something that's so much more meaningful when we use it not just to consume content, but really to create content, you know, and use our imagination and create on a device specifically like iPad. You know, iPad engages children on not only a profound and productive and private level, but also helping them to create and bring their ideas and expand their imaginations. You know, we've been doing this at Apple for nearly 25 years. We created Apple Camp originally as a place where parents and children can visit their local store and learn together and experiment together and collaborate together in a safe and supportive and guided environment. So this year's Apple Camp session, Create a Superhero to Help Others on iPad, really checks all of those boxes.
17: Yeah. Tell us a little bit more about that. What can they expect when they walk through the door then?
19: Okay. So when you come in, the first thing that you'll be greeted with is one of our incredible Apple Create pros who will be leading the session. And their goal is really to make sure that kids have a great time, learn something new, and also get to meet some other kids. So when you come in, you should be prepared to be inspired, collaborate with other kids, and to create something new on of our most powerful devices. Something else that you'll get when you come in, if you're within the age range of 6 to 10 and you're participating in Apple Camp, you'll also get an exclusive Apple Camp t-shirt, totally free, which is available to you. And it's really fun. It's got a bunch of cool characters on it, and it's made from 100% recycled materials. So it looks cool, and it's also good for the earth.
17: Fantastic. And what is the cost for Apple Camp?
19: Ooh, my favorite question. Apple Camp is entirely free. And you can as many times as you want. So it's a 90-minute session, but every time you attend, you can create an entirely new superhero, and it's offered at every single Apple store through the whole summer. So if you'd like to attend, it's totally free. And in addition to Apple Camp, we have a bunch of other sessions available for kids that you can find all on apple.com/today. So if you're looking for something fun to do this summer for free inside, where kids can learn something and create something new, Today at Apple is the best place to do that.
17: And that's apple.com/today?
19: Yeah, you said it better than I did.
17: Oh, okay. All right. So tell us, talk to us about creativity on the iPad. I mean, what makes the iPad just like the perfect device for kids to be creative? And tell us how this, even though they're working individually on an iPad, they're being collaborative. They're working with other kids. Talk a little bit about that. How does that all work together?
19: Yeah, there's so many ways that you can make screen time feel more productive mm-hmm. and creative and safe for kids. And iPad simplifies that with a bunch of first-party apps that you can use, and they're all available for free on device. So a few that come to mind that I love to share, one of them is an app like iMovie, for example. It's been around for a really long time and helps kids create their own films at home or wherever they are. And there's also an app called Freeform, for example. Freeform is an app where you can brainstorm any of your big ideas and even collaborate with other kids within that app. And then there's apps like Camera and Journal where you can write and capture photography. So all of these free first-party apps are ways that you can introduce your kids to being more creative on their device. And if you're maybe a little bit intimidated by hearing all of these app names and you're like, oh no, I'm not sure where to start, Apple Camp is the best place to start. We use a lot of these free apps in all of our Today at Apple sessions. So if you're ever curious, you can always come into your local retail store to learn about these apps and create something totally new.
17: Talk about what parents should know about the safety tools and parental controls, because obviously we're getting online here. The kids are going to be interacting possibly with strangers in the future, obviously not at the Apple stores. But it, when they're online and they're in front of the screens during the summer, talk about the safety tools and parental controls that are available for parents.
19: Yeah, absolutely. You should know that there are so many features available that can help support parental controls on your kids' devices. At Apple, we have a longstanding commitment to building this really safe and trusted platform for kids. 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So we actually also just announced a continuation of this journey with a new suite of powerful intuitive features. 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On that website, you can explore all of the new powerful parental controls and see some answers to common questions, because there's so much that's available to you, to point, right? Like, these tools can help you manage what content children can see on their devices, who they're communicating with, what apps they have access to. And all of these are things that we can help you with. If you come into your local store, we can show you. 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
17: And again, that's apple.com/child-safety.
19: Yes, that's the one.
17: Exactly. 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
17: 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We've been speaking with Jamira Austin. She's from the Apple retail team. Jamira, thank you very much for joining us today on the Life-Changing Weekend.
19: Thank you so much for having me, and I hope everyone gets a chance to join Apple Camp. 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
17: This summer, more kids can trade screen time for tea time. Golf is seeing a surge in popularity among young people. Supporters say golf offers more than just exercise. It helps children develop patience, resilience, focus, and valuable social skills while spending time outdoors. A program called Golf With Us from Bank of America is helping make the sport more affordable by offering young golfers access to discounted tee times at courses all across the country. To talk with us about the program, we're joined today by USGA Executive Committee member, past president of the PGA of America, and PGA trailblazer, Susie Whaley. Why do you think youth participation in golf is growing, especially among girls?
20: Yeah, I'm excited about the fact that youth participation is growing. It's the one of the number one demographics. We have two demographics that continue to grow, and that's women's golf and junior golf. And amongst junior golf participation, 35% of that is female. Certainly not to 50%, whereas where I'd like it to be, but a huge increase in the past 10 years. And I think a lot of it has to do with coming out of COVID. I think a lot of families were searching for an opportunity for not only themselves, but for their children to be able to participate in sport that they felt had the social spacing that was necessary during that time. And many families flocked to golf, whether they had never played it, whether they had left it and are coming back to it. And what's happened is this, you know, emergence of youth just loving it. Alongside that, you had athletes taking up the game, celebrities and actors taking up the game and talking about it in social media. The styles have changed and become even more fun for people who play the sport. Some of the rules have become a little less, they've become more lax and allowed people to participate in a way that they choose to participate. And so all that put together has created this environment of fun and people loving it and getting addicted to it and watching it on television or being a fan in person at championships and tournaments, which is really exciting. And, you know, golf is certainly in a boom, and we sure hope it continues to do that, especially for the youth.
17: Now, golf is famously a game of frustration, mistakes, and setbacks. How does learning to navigate the challenges of the golf course teach kids critical life lessons like patience and resilience?
20: Yeah, I mean, you just said it, right? You're never going to get it.
4: Yeah, that's right.
20: I don't know that anybody ever has. And so, you know, we can all relate and we can teach the youth that are playing the game. That's just the way it is. Every shot's not going to be perfect, but you're going to figure out the next one. You're going to go find it and figure out the next one. And inevitably, you're going to have that one great shot of the day that brings you back, because you just don't get why you can't do, you know, all of them that way. And so, you know, when you think about what golf teaches you, you know, certainly you're typically with others. So it teaches you respect for the course, respect for yourself, and respect for those you're playing with. It teaches you integrity, and, you know, you keep your score and you put down what you made, because at the end of the day, it doesn't matter, right? You know, maybe tomorrow you'll do a little better on that hole, but, you know, to not put down the correct score that you actually made is really defeating yourself and nobody else. And then you have the chance, if you choose to get really good at it and compete. And competition brings

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5: I also play for $5 at Dick's in simulators and at Golf Galaxy in simulators. And having that opportunity through Bank of America as a PGA professional is so important to me and to others, because you're giving access to perhaps children who may never have stepped on a golf course before, who have stepped on a golf course before, or perhaps can't play as often as they would like to because of the cost. This is changing that, and I'm really excited to be a part of it.
6: Well, anyone could sign up for this, and any young kid can sign up for it. There may be some places with lower capacity for tee times, but none are closed or unavailable. I'll give a list of some of the ones here in the area in just a few minutes. But as Susie said, you can go to youthoncourse.org or bofa.com/golfwithus. And Susie, before we go, do you have any advice for seasoned golfers?
5: Yes. Be nice to yourself. You know, when you get it. Yeah, just be nice to yourself. Have a really solid, disciplined pre-shot routine, right? And when you're out playing the game, remember, you're playing chess. It's not just a series of hits, right? So think about, instead of thinking about mechanics the entire day, focus on target, focus on best case scenario for your skills of where you want to leave the next shot. Because scoring typically comes from eliminating some three putts and eliminating some double bogeys and triple bogeys. And to do that, just want to strategize a little bit better on what your strengths are and what your weaknesses are. Don't always have to hit the driver off the tee, right? Don't always have to hit the, you know, saving shot. Just hit the shot that gets you in control in a place where you can two putt and not three putt.
6: Well, if I may, in the immortal words of Ty Webb of the Bushwood Country Club, I say, be the ball.
5: Be the ball. There you go.
6: We've been speaking with, that's right, Susie Whaley. She is the USGA Executive Committee member. She's also past president of the PGA of America and a fantastic PGA golfer in her own right. Susie, thanks so much for joining us today on the Life-Changing Weekend.
5: Well, thanks for helping me get some kids signed up for golf.
6: And some of the local golf courses participating in the Bank of America's Golf With Us program include Langston Golf Course in Washington, D.C. You can also go to the Paint Branch Golf Complex in College Park, Maryland, the Rock Creek Park Golf Course in Washington, D.C., Henson Creek Golf Course in Fort Washington, Maryland, and the Oakmar Golf Center in Oakton, Virginia. Once again, you can go to bofa.com/golfwithus, and you can also go to youthoncourse.org.
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1: With SRN News, I'm Bob Agnew in Washington. House Speaker Mike Johnson told the Salem Radio Network that he is predicting Republicans will actually keep the House, as there are a great many candidates who are running. He also accuses the Democrats of running a lot of strange candidates this year, including people who are openly anti-Semitic and anti-American in many ways, shapes, and forms. Also at SRNnews.com, authorities in Pakistan say two roadside bombs to the northwestern region of that country have killed at least seven people. The first bomb targeted a vehicle while the second exploded as rescuers responded. That was in Banu. That's a district in one of the provinces in the northwestern area. Lebanese state media say the latest Israeli strikes on South Lebanon killed at least seven people. Two children are also put in harm's way. The Hezbollah terrorists there often ensconce themselves in civilian areas as they launch their attacks against Israel. This is us.
2: Hi, I'm Mark Finley with Hope Lives 365. Not long ago, I was talking to a person who had a pretty high profile in a particular office, and he had left that office. And he said, you know, when I was in office, I had so many friends, but when I left office, people seemed to forsake me. You know, Proverbs 17:17 says, a friend loves at all times, and a brother is born for adversity. 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Be that true friend, because Jesus is your true friend. He'll never leave you. He'll never forsake you. He is the brother born for our adversities.
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6: 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And don't elevate yourself over somebody else as though you did it yourself. 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
5: 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As we continue our sermon series on David, as we draw principles on how he responds to life's changes, today on Developing Dynamic Disciples, Pastor Jenkins picks up in Samuel 30 after David has returned from recovering everything he lost.
7: Pray, Father, that you bless our time in your word today. Speak to our hearts. I pray that you put a hedge of protection around this place, bind and rebuke every distracting spirit. And I pray, Father, that not only in this place, that you also put a hedge of protection around every one of the places, homes, families, wherever people are in the 25 states and 12 countries watching this service this morning. Save somebody today is my prayer. Reclaim some backslider. Give a person who has doubt assurance, and connect people who are disconnected to a local body. Draw them, Father. In Jesus' name we pray. We give you the glory, the honor ahead of time. In Jesus' name, amen and amen. You can be seated. All right, today is part three, I think, of Encourage Yourself. And I'm titling this message, An Amazing Lesson from an Amazing Leader, is the title of this message. An Amazing Lesson from an Amazing Leader, 1 Samuel chapter 30. 1 Samuel chapter 30. And again, I have to, for the benefit of those who may not have been here over the last few weeks, let me recap the story. And by the way, today is a narrative message. And whenever I tell you that, that means don't wait for me to give you some points, because I'm not going to give you points. You write down whatever the Holy Ghost says to you. Go ahead, lean over to your neighbor and say, whatever the Holy Ghost tells you, that's what you write down. This story today from 1 Samuel 30 tells, we are highlighting David, who at the age of 17 kills Goliath. He does what the rest of the soldiers in the Israel army failed to do, which was to go out and challenge Goliath the giant. And he kills him. He uses his slingshot and kills Goliath and marches into the city. The people sing his praises. David has killed, it's a Saul has killed his thousands, but David killed his 10,000s is what they sang, what they said. And the king got mad. King Saul got angry. And King Saul determines to kill David. He goes after him. He tries to take him out. And David goes on the run, and he runs into a cave. And in the cave are some jacked up jokers. And the scripture says in 1 Samuel chapter 22, they were in distress, they were discontent, and they were in debt. They were unhappy. They're in this cave along with their families. And they choose David to be their leader. He becomes their leader. He finds them a job working for the Philistine army. Again, that's amazing that he could be employed by the enemy's army. But just before they go into battle against the Jews again, against Israelites again, the leader, one of the leaders of the Philistine army, are y'all still with me? Did I lose you? One of the leaders of the Philistine army sees these Hebrews, see these Jews in this army, says, y'all can't go and fight with us against your peoples. And dismisses them, and they leave, go home, and when they get back home to the city of Ziklag, it's burnt with fire. Their wives and children have been taken captive. And in 1 Samuel 30, it says these men wept until they had no more power to weep. They cried until they had no more tears to cry. They're in distress and frustrated. And the scripture says that David, a matter of fact, and they talked about stoning David. You know you're in trouble when the rejects reject you. And the scripture says David encouraged himself.
8: Yeah. Yes.
7: And this whole series was about learning how to encourage yourself.
8: Yeah.
7: No matter what you're going through in life, you got to learn to talk to yourself. Yeah. Lean over.
8: Amen.
7: Talk to yourself. And normally when people talk to themselves, you think they're crazy. And most of them are. It's okay to talk to yourself. The question is, what are you saying to yourself? Yeah, you got to learn to say the right things to yourself. David encouraged himself in the Lord, the scripture says. He shazaked himself, is the Hebrew word. He learned to say the things to motivate and encourage and get himself up. And in these days and times, with uncertainty of jobs and uncertainty of the economy and uncertainty of so many things, it's okay to encourage yourself. And so while David was praying, he asked God, while he was encouraging himself, it says he inquired of the Lord, since our wives and children have been taken captive, our city has been burned, he inquired of God and said, shall I pursue? Shall I go after? And God said, pursue.
8: Yeah.
7: As a matter of fact, one of these points in this message was for you to go ahead and go after whatever it is that the devil took from you. Amen. And he pursued. And the scripture says, the Bible teaches us that he he came across an Egyptian, and the Egyptian led them to where the army was that captured their wives and children and took all their stuff. And David attacked and got all his stuff back. And as a matter of fact, verse 18 and 19 says, and I'm going to say this real quick, verse 18 and 19. So David recovered all that the Amalekites had carried away, and David rescued his two wives.
9: Yes, sir.
7: And nothing of theirs was lacking, either small or great, verse 19, sons or daughters, spoil or anything which they had taken from them, David recovered all. What I like about this verse is it's such a significant thing that the scripture says twice in these two verses, twice. It says in verse 18 and it says in verse 19, David recovered all. And I need y'all to get that. You're going to get your stuff back. Amen. He got it all back. He got all his stuff back. Now, I didn't spend much time talking about this, but let me dive into this amazing message or lesson from an amazing leader. Because when David prayed and inquired of the Lord, should he pursue? He prayed and asked God, should he pursue? And God said, pursue. And when he got ready to go, he had 600 men, 600 husbands, 600 fathers. When he got ready to go, 200 of them said they can't go. They were too tired. I don't know if y'all ever met somebody when it's time to go to work, they tired. I'm feeling something over here in this section right here. The scripture says they were too weary, and I had trouble with this because I don't see nothing they did to be weary. I don't see anything that they did. They were weary and tired, and they left. And David said, well, y'all stay back and we'll go. And David took the 400 of the 600. He took 400 men and went and attacked and got his stuff back, got his wives and children back. Amen. Are y'all still with me? And when he catches up with these hoodlums, maybe that's not such a kind word to say about him. When he catches up with these men who attacked and burnt his city down and took his wives and children, he attacks them. These soldiers, these men that he has, they attack and they recover everything. And then it says in verse 20, are y'all still with me? Verse 20. David took all the flocks and herds that had driven before those other livestock and said, this is David's spoil. So here's what that means. Let me tell you what that means. Here's what it means. When he got there and they saw these men who had captured their wives and children, he not only got his stuff, he took some of their stuff. And he took their herds and he took their flocks. And here's what he said. I'm going to take this back. We're going to take this back with us. And he marched them in front of his stuff. He took the enemy stuff and marched back to Ziklag and put the stuff he captured that wasn't originally his in front of the stuff that was his. Yes. And when he got back to Ziklag, when he got back to the place by the brook Besor, he went back to the brook of Besor. The brook is where he left the 200 men. And so when he got back to the 200, where our 200 men was by the brook of Besor, when he got back there, this is where verse 21 picks up. He came, verse 21. Now David came to the 200 men who had been so weary that they could not follow David, verse 21, whom they also had made to stay at the brook Besor. So they went out to meet David and to meet the people who were with him. And when David came near the people, when he came near the people, he greeted them. So he gets back with all this stuff. He not only has his stuff, he has the stuff he took from the Amalekites. He got all this stuff. And by the way, people will show up when it seems like you got some stuff. People will show up.
6: Can I get an amen right there from anybody? Y'all know people will find your phone number. People will reach out to you. People will all of a sudden be your friend. They weren't interested when you was catching the bus. They weren't interested. But now that you're driving. Okay, y'all ain't got anything. He came to the 200 men. And then it says in verse 22, I'm just walking through this story here. Some of the 400 men, it says, did all the wicked and worthless men of those who were with David answered and said, hold on, get the picture here. So now David and these 400 men come back with all this stuff and they get greeted by the 200 jokers that didn't go. They showing up. They're your friends now. They're your buddy. They show up. And then it says that the 400 men who had went with David, who went to do battle, who fought against the Amalekites, who helped to defeat the Amalekites, listen to what these jokers say. Verse number 22, then all the wicked and worthless men of those who went with David answered and said, because they did not go with us, we will not give them any of the spoil. That's the word I was looking for, was spoil. Then all the wicked and worthless men of those who went with David answered and said, because they did not go with us, we will not give them any of the spoil that we have recovered, except for every man's wife and children, that they may lead them away and depart. Here's what they're saying. Y'all didn't come and fight with us, so y'all can't have none of this. So just come on, get your wife and your kids and be gone. Now notice the scripture gives us some indication of God's attitude about these men. It says right here in the text, the wicked and worthless men. God's attitude about their attitude. God's attitude about their attitude is that they are wicked and worthless. Now I know y'all can't say amen, because if you had been in the group with David's men, you would have done some of y'all would have done the same thing. Y'all weren't here, y'all didn't help us. Yeah, and we got people like that in churches who say, well, y'all weren't here when we first moved into the building, so you ain't got no right to be able to be a leader in this church, y'all. You just showed up. Ooh. I'm preaching better than somebody saying amen. This is a troubling posture, but yet it is the attitude of a lot of our people. They fail to recognize that you did not get where you got by yourself. Somebody helped you to get where you are. It's a troubling situation. It's depressing. It's discouraging because they have an attitude. They have an attitude against the 200 who didn't go. And if the truth be told, somebody on your row got that same attitude. Go ahead, look up and down and see who it might be. Now, don't point to them, just look to them. It is not a righteous attitude to have. It's a troubling posture. Many of us take that kind of position and posture against other people, failing to recognize that God blessed you so that you could be a blessing to somebody else. But David teaches us a very, very important lesson. He's an amazing leader because he takes a posture that these wicked and worthless men didn't have. You're supposed to say, what posture was that? In verse 23, look at verse 23. But David said, my brethren, you should not do so
7: with what the Lord has given us, who has preserved us and delivered into our hand the troop that came against us. Ooh, I like that right there. David took a higher, more godly position and posture. And he said several things. He said, y'all shouldn't do this to your brothers. Then he says this, whatever you have, the Lord gave it to you. I know you think you pulled yourself up by the bootstraps, but the only reason you got bootstraps is because God gave you some bootstraps. The only reason you got a car is because God made it possible for you to have a car. The only reason you have a house to live in, God made it possible for you to have a house to live in. What has come down the pike in your life, God gave it to you. And don't elevate yourself over somebody else as though you did it yourself. God is the one who did it for you. Somebody high five your neighbor and say, God made it happen for me. High five them on the other side. God made it happen. He didn't stop right there. He said, not only did God give it to you, but I like this right here. He says in verse 23, he says, it was God who preserved us and delivered into our hand the troop. It's God who kept you. It's God who opened the door. It's God who protected you. You did not get there by your own strength and power or might. The Lord is what helped you get there. If you want to know what gets on my nerves, it's black people who act like they got their own strength and power. Somebody prayed for you. Somebody helped you. Somebody gave you an opportunity. Somebody gave you food. Somebody looked after your family. It was the Lord who did it. Somebody tell your neighbor, I'm where I am because God gave it to me. Hallelujah. He opened up the door. He made a way. He answered my prayer. He worked a miracle. He put food on my table. He gave me the job. He gave me the blessing. Oh, I feel a shout down in my soul today. I give God the praise because as a child, I remember our family, my mama and daddy, and my siblings living in a little apartment in Southeast. And God opened the door for us to move into Prince George's County. Somebody say amen. And then David asked this question. This is my final thing, my final verse. Y'all supposed to say, take your time, y'all. It's too late now. In verse 24, David said, who will agree with you in this matter? He said to these guys who were trying to keep the 200 who stayed back, he said, who's going to agree with you in this? He says, these men who did not go with us played a role. For who will heed you in this matter? But has his part is who goes down to the battle, so shall his part be who stays by the supplies. Okay, let me break that down for y'all. He's saying, yeah, they didn't go with us, but they did play a part. And they played a part by staying back and watching over the stuff that we did have that we had left. Y'all better learn how to thank people who looked after your stuff. Prayed for you and interceded for you. And they might not have gone down to the battle, but they did something that helped you in your life. Nothing can be worse than you being having an attitude without recognizing the people who behind the scene, who did not get all of the credit, whose name never got called, but yet they did something that helped you move forward. They did something that helped you get ahead. And you acting like you did it all by yourself. Thank God. Here's what I'm thinking. I'm finished.
9: Take it down.
7: Thank both of y'all. I thank God. I'm grateful to the Lord. I'm so appreciative in my heart that whatever I have achieved in life, wherever I have gone, whatever I've done, it is because of the mercy of Almighty God. And people that He strategically put along the path of my journey. I'm grateful.
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10: Yes.
7: God, I give you the praise.
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7: You didn't have to do it, but I'm thankful that you did. 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
7: I don't deserve the miracles that you've worked out, but I thank you. I don't deserve the job that I have, but I thank you. I don't deserve the house that I live in. I don't deserve the car that I drive. I don't deserve anything, but God, thank you.
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14: Nothing can happen to you outside of God's will. 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
15: Dr. Tony Evans talks about how God uses his angels to back up that promise.
14: We all say it's not what you know, but what? 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
15: 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The Lord is much more than just a friend in high places, and His angels are much more than just messengers. Today, Dr. Evans explains how the work of angels fits in with the will of God. 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
14: In Hebrews chapter 1, verse 14, a scripture we have peeked at before, but I want to look at it again. Hebrews chapter 1 is really the most comprehensive chapter on the angelic conflict. It is dealing with angels and placing them in their proper perspective relative to Christ. He makes a statement in verse 14 by saying, "And are they not all ministering spirits sent out to render service for the sake of those who will inherit salvation?" Are they, referring to the angels he references in verse 13, are they, angels, not ministering spirits, servants of God, sent out, that is, they are sent out by God to render service, to act on the behalf of those and for the sake of those who inherit salvation? That the job of angels is to serve you and me, the inheritors of salvation. That you and I have available to us an invisible army, massive. 2/3 of all the angels ever created still work for God. 1/3 jumped ship and followed Satan in his rebellion, which lets you know the power of persuasion that Satan has, that men would give up God to follow the devil. But he is saying that we have available to us an army. They are sent out as needed by God to minister, to serve those who are inheritors of salvation. Now, with that verse in mind, turn to John 1, St. John chapter 1. Philip, verse 45, finds Nathanael and says to him, "We have found him of whom Moses in the law and also the prophets spoke, Jesus of Nazareth, the son of Joseph." We found the prophesied Messiah. Nathanael said, "You got to be kidding. Can any good thing come out of Nazareth?" Wait a minute, you say the Messiah is from Nazareth? Nathanael said, "I've been around here a long time and I haven't seen anything good come out of Nazareth yet." Philip said, "Don't take my word for it. Come and see." Jesus saw Nathanael coming. So Nathanael is on his way to Jesus and said to him, "Behold an Israelite in whom there is no guile. Here's an honest, non-deceitful fellow." Nathanael said to him, "How do you know me? We've never met before." Jesus answered and said, "Before Philip called you, when you were under the fig tree, I saw you." Nathanael answered him, "Rabbi, you are the Son of God. You are the King of Israel." Jesus answered and said to him, "Because I said to you that I saw you under the fig tree, do you believe? You shall see greater things than these." He tells Nathanael, because of your affirmation, you're going to see heavenly activity occurring in your life and in before your very eyes, ascending and descending upon the Son of Man. This statement of a ladder or of Jesus where angels are ascending up and down is really from a story in the Old Testament. Genesis chapter 28, verse 10, and Jacob departed from Beersheba and went to Haran. He came to a certain place and spent the night there because the sun had set. And he took one of the stones of the place and put it under his head and lay down in that place. And he had a dream. And behold, a ladder was set on the earth with its top reaching to heaven. And behold, the angels of God were ascending and descending upon it. Now, if you hold your finger here and go back to John, what does Jesus tell Nathanael he will see? He's telling him, you're going to see exactly what Jacob saw when Jacob was resting and relaxing in Genesis 28. What did Jacob see? Jacob saw angels ascending and descending on this heavenly staircase in Genesis chapter 28. He tells this New Testament Christian now that you're going to see what Jacob saw. And if you know the story, Jacob was a man of much guile. He was the deceiver. Ever since he came out of his mama's womb, he was deceiving. He deceived Esau of his birthright. He deceived his father, making his father think he was Esau rather than Jacob because his father had problems seeing. He was nearly blind. He deceived his father-in-law. He was a deceiver, and his deceptions were catching up with him. In Genesis chapter 28, God, in an act of sovereign grace, lets him get a view of heaven and lets Jacob know that I am going to be with you. In John 1, Nathanael is sitting under the tree, meditating on Jacob and meditating on this story. Jesus says, unlike Jacob, you're not a deceiver. Nathanael knows exactly what he's talking about because that's exactly what Nathanael is thinking. So Nathanael has an immediate question. How do you know me? You don't know me or my people. You do not know me. Jesus says, oh, yes, I do. I know who you are. I know what you're thinking. And because you believe me, because I told you this, you're going to see what Jacob saw. You're going to see angels ascending and descending upon the Son of Man. You and I, if we are like Nathanael, can get to see what was promised to Nathanael, which is the activity of heaven operating on our behalf by virtue of God's angelic host. Because remember, everything that happens on earth is precipitated by something that has preceded it that has already happened in heaven. So if you are going to have on earth that which gives you victory here, it must come from a connection that you have in heaven. We all say it's not what you know, but what? Who you know. Same thing when it comes to the spiritual life. It's not only what you know, it is also who you know. This ladder that is on earth is ascending up into heaven. The problem with many of us is we either don't have a ladder, don't know where the ladder is, or have a ladder, know where the ladder is, but don't have the strength to get to the top. The connection is that what's on earth must link you to what's in heaven. One of the great tragedies today is that many of us, even in this room right now, don't know the promises that God has made based on his own name and his own character that he is committed to fulfilling if those promises we would claim in relationship to having access to this ladder. Now, why is that important in the spiritual battle? Because many of us are living defeated because we don't know the promises of victory God has given us. And one of the things Satan has done is he's kept us spiritually ignorant of the promises of God. And because of that ignorance, we're discouraged when we ought not be discouraged. We're complaining when we ought not be complaining. Many times when we should be giving thanks, we're fussing. because we don't know what God has promised. If we knew what God has promised when we're in a difficult situation and we knew the promises of God, we would be getting on our knees saying, Lord, I'm in a mess, but I want to thank you for your great and precious promises. I want to thank you that you are bigger than my problem. And right now, in the name of the Lord Jesus Christ, I claim the promise. All right? You can't claim what you don't know. And that's why a working knowledge of the word of God is critical to your experience of the ladder. That is access to heaven from earth. This is why you can relax. Because when heaven is properly linked to earth, or better yet, earth, your life is properly linked to heaven, nothing can happen to you outside of God's will. Did you hear that? Nothing can happen to you outside of God's will. When you are in God's will, he will keep you for whatever he has for you. You don't have to get jealous. You don't have to get frustrated. Nobody can take what belongs to you. What's yours is yours when heaven is properly linked to earth, or earth is properly linked to heaven. He will keep you. Many of us won't call on God for what God is willing to do, waiting to do, because we don't see that he's able to do it. We don't see this ladder that connects us from heaven to earth. And so what do? We quit, we give up, we run, or we say, I can't. God says, greater is he that's in you than he that's in the world. The devil deceives us and says, greater is he that's in the world than he that's in us. We see what the devil says. We don't see what God says. So we act out his will rather than God's will. Matthew chapter 4. Remember Jesus with the devil? He tells the devil, no, be gone, Satan. Verse 11 of Matthew 4. And the devil left him. And behold, angels came and began ministering to him, feeding him, encouraging him, providing for him. One of the ways, believers, that you get heavenly prayers answered here on earth is through angelic staff. God says to whatever angel is responsible for your well-being, take care of him. Meet that need. What are the conditions for God to let you see a ladder? If you're going to see heaven open up and the supernatural presence of God on your behalf through his angelic host, you're going to have to take seriously the word of God. He said, Nathaniel, because you believe, you will see. Jesus saw angels because he said, Satan, this is what the word says. This is what the word says. This is what the word says. Okay? Many of us are not seeing heaven open because we're saying, this is what I think. This is what I think. You won't see heaven unless you are operating out of the perspective of God's word. You must say to yourself, when you're faced with things that contradict the word of God, that that contradiction is a lie. It's a lie when Satan says that you are bound. It's a lie. You have been set free in Jesus Christ. You thank God for what the word says instead of thanking Satan for what he says. And whenever you believe Satan, you're thanking him. If you're having a problem with drugs, that problem is real. That problem is not a lie. The problem is real. But its authority over you is a lie. Satan, you do not have authority over me. I've let you dupe me. You cannot dupe me no longer in the name of Jesus Christ. According to the word of God, I can overcome this. Not in my own power, in God's power, but based on his word. Satan runs from the word. He can't handle the word. It burns him to handle the word. And that's why he wants to detract us from the word.
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14: In chapter 2 of John, read with me verse 23 and 24. Now when he was in Jerusalem at the Passover during the feast, many believed in his name, beholding his signs, which he was doing. Now watch this. But Jesus, on his part, was not entrusting himself to them, for he knew all men. Jesus had on his hands secret disciples. They believed in his name. And according to John 20, if you believe in his name, you're saved. But what Jesus would not do, now watch this, is entrust himself to them. So you got a contradiction here. They believe in him, but he doesn't entrust themselves to him. Why? Because a lot of them were like a lot of us. They wanted to follow Jesus from afar. They wanted to be Secret Service saints. And as a result, the result is Jesus would not entrust himself to them. Or to put in the words of Matthew 10, if you deny me before men, I will deny you before my Father. If there is no public representative of Christ in the world, then there will be no private blessing from Christ to you in the world. You cannot be a secret disciple and see heaven open. A lot of people want public blessings, but they want to be private Christians. They want public display of heaven to solve their problems, but they don't want to be a testimony for Jesus Christ. Now, in Genesis 28, they saw what? They saw a ladder. But in John chapter 1, we still see a ladder, but the ladder is what? Christ. He says in Genesis 28, you shall see the angels ascending and descending on the ladder. But in John 1, he says, you shall see the angels ascending and descending on the Son of Man. In other words, angels only do that activity on the ladder called Jesus Christ. If that's not your ladder, you won't see any angels, because that's the ladder that they climb on. And that ladder hooks heaven and earth. So if you are ashamed of Jesus Christ, you have no ladder. And without ladders, angels don't have anything to climb. Angels only climb on Christ. No Christ, no angel. No angel, no divine help. So your confession is critical. Let me show you a verse. 2 Corinthians 4:18. While we look not at things which are seen, but at things which are not seen. For the things which are seen are temporal, but the things which are not seen are eternal. Put it another way, if your life is driven by your five senses, you are not a mature Christian. If you are driven by what you hear and see and touch and taste and smell, if you are driven by that, it's not that those things are wrong, it's that those things are not enough. The focus of your life must be derived from the invisible world. You say, but how do I see that world? Colossians chapter 3, verse 1. Colossians chapter 3, verse 1 says this. If you have been raised up with Christ, keep seeking the things above where Christ is, seated at the right hand of God. Set your mind on the things above, not on the things that are on earth. It's a mind thing. Hebrews chapter 11, that's the great chapter of the people of faith, and that's what this is all about, living by faith. Lists all the people who live by faith and all the things that these people were able to accomplish by faith. But notice something. Talking about Abraham. Abraham was called, verse 8, to go to a place to receive an inheritance. By faith, he lived as an alien in the land of promise, in a foreign land, dwelling in tents. Verse 10. For he was looking for the city which has foundations, whose architect and builder was God. You see that? He functioned in time because of an eternal viewpoint. His eternal viewpoint affected where he lived, how he lived, and how he operated. His nephew, Lot, saw earth. He saw all the money that could be made in Sodom. So he moved to Sodom based on what he could see. Abraham stayed where he was because of what he saw. Lot saw this world. Abraham saw God's world. Lot made a decision about his world or about the physical world, and he lost everything. Abraham made a decision about the spiritual world, and he gained everything because he was looking through spiritual sunglasses. Not only that, look at verse 13. It talks about people who died in faith without receiving the promise, but having seen them and having welcomed them from a distance and having confessed that they were strangers and aliens on earth. For those who say such things make it clear that they are seeking a country of their own. He is saying people who love God, who live according to this eternal perspective, even go to their graves thinking this way, knowing that whatever God doesn't give him in time, he's going to make up for in eternity. That there will be no loss by those who follow Christ. Verse 27 of Hebrews 11. By faith, he left Egypt, not fearing the wrath of the king. Talking about Moses. For he endured as seeing him who is what? Unseen. Moses endured a lot because he saw him who could not be seen. Let me close in Genesis 28. When he saw heaven and earth come together for him, he worshiped. That's what he did. He worshiped. Verse 16, and Jacob awoke from his sleep and said, surely the Lord is in this place, and I did not know it. And he was afraid and said, how awesome is this place? This is none other than the house of God. Now he's out under the stars. He says, no more. This is God's house. And this is the gate of heaven. Listen, when God comes through for you, don't wait till next Sunday to worship. Turn right wherever he came through for you, turn it into church. All right? Praise him where you are. Don't wait to praise him. When he comes through for you, you stop where you are and you praise him. Okay? He says, this is the house of God. This is the gate of heaven. Now watch this. So Jacob rose early in the morning, took the stone that he had put under his head. Now, all he had was a pillar. It wasn't a good pillar either. Got this hard stone pillar that he's laying his head up against. He took the stone and he put under his head. He set it up as a pillar and poured oil on its top. Oil was a way of sanctifying, dedicating. He said, this used to be a stone. This ain't no stone. This is God's stone. It became dedicated to God. And he called the name of the place Bethel. It's the dwelling place of God. Then Jacob made a vow. He recommitted himself, saying, if God be with me and will keep me on this journey I will take and will give me food to eat and garments to wear, I'll return to my father's house in safety. Then the Lord

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7: 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You just have to mean it for yourself. Heavenly Father, I know I'm a sinner and that I can't save myself. I believe Jesus Christ, your Son, died on the cross in my place for my sin, and I now am trusting him alone to forgive me and to give me the gift of eternal life that he promised to give to anyone who came to him for it. 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
3: With SRN News, I'm Bob Agnew in Washington. Maritime data company Lloyd's List Intelligence says major ship owners have begun moving vessels through the Strait of Hormuz. For the first time in 110 days, ships owned by major companies are transiting the strait after effectively being marooned there since February. Lloyd's

0: This estimates about 550 merchant ships are in that pipeline. They'll need to prepare to make the exit from the Persian Gulf. That includes 160 tankers, 200 bulk carriers, 60 container ships, and 10 vehicle carriers. President Trump has unveiled the new Air Force One, a formerly Qatari-owned jumbo jet, now converted into the official U.S. presidential aircraft. As people gathered to celebrate Juneteenth at various venues across the country, former President Obama and the former First Lady Michelle Obama yesterday unveiled his presidential center. This is SRN News.
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3: This is John MacArthur welcoming you to Portraits of Grace. Unlike many today who try to make the gospel palatable for reluctant sinners, Jesus made it clear that following him had its price, and he wanted his hearers to count the cost of discipleship. Rather than acceptance, fame, prestige, and prosperity, he said you should expect rejection and persecution. That's not a common or popular approach to evangelism, but it's an honest one, and it helps people understand that true discipleship involves some sacrifices. God won't always shield you from persecution, but He will honor your integrity and give you strength to endure any trial that comes your way. Praise Him for His all-sufficient grace. This is John MacArthur, hoping you'll join me again for Portraits of Grace.
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6: I want to encourage you, open your Bible this morning to John chapter 15, John chapter 15. And as you're turning there, we've been in a short series in John chapter 15 called Designed to Thrive. Because for everybody that Jesus Christ brings to faith in himself, he desires that each and every one of you would thrive in your faith. And we've been looking at what that looks like. A couple weeks ago, we took a look at what it meant to abide in Christ, like how we remain in him, how we stay connected to him, what that looks like, and how important it is for us to be connected to the vine, because apart from Jesus, we can do nothing. And then last week, we took a look at abiding together. What it looks like for us to thrive always happens in community, always happens in the church, and the importance of relationships with one another. And what Jesus is going to talk to us about today is why we must abide and thrive together. Like, why do we need to do this? What if I decide I don't want to do this? Here's why we need to do this. And I think it's really important for us. And so if you have your Bibles open to John chapter 15, we're going to take a look at verse 18 through the end of the chapter. I'd love to just read it this morning, and we'll highlight three reasons why we need to abide and thrive together in Jesus Christ. Here's the word of the Lord. He says, "If the world hates you, you know that it hated me before it hated you. If you were of the world would love you as its own. But because you are not of the world, but I chose you out of the world, because of this, the world hates you. Remember the word that I said to you, a slave is not greater than his master. If they persecuted me, they will also persecute you. If they kept my word, they will keep yours also. But all these things they will do to you for my name's sake, because they do not know the one who sent me. If I had not come and spoken to them, they would not have sinned, but now they have no excuse for their sin. He who hates me hates my Father also. If I had not done among them the works which no one else did, they would not have sinned, but now they have both seen and hated me and my Father as well. But they have done this to fulfill the word that is written in their law, they hated me without a cause. When the Helper comes, whom I will send to you from the Father, that is, the Spirit of truth who proceeds from the Father, he will testify about me, and you will testify also, because you have been with me from the beginning. So Jesus is wrapping up this section as he's talking to his disciples. Remember, this is the night that Jesus was betrayed. Judas Iscariot's already left. He's with the 11 apostles, and he's explaining to them the importance of abiding and thriving. He's talking to the men that are going to go out and make more disciples and plant churches and do all sorts of these things. And it's really interesting because he says, number one, the reason that we must abide and thrive together is because the world hated Jesus and hates our identification with him. The world hated Jesus and hates our identification with him. Notice verse 18. He says, if the world hates you. It's really interesting because all along he's been talking about abide in me. Hey, love one another. I mean, it's almost like you would think the next words would be like, isn't it going to be great? It's going to be so awesome. We're just going to love God and love each other. And it's just going to be so incredible. And then the words out of his mouth, like, if the world hates you. What? Why would you be talking to me about that? Because Jesus is so honest. If the world hates you, and he says, let's assume for the sake of argument that it will, which did it? Yes. It's because the world hated me first. Did the world hate Jesus? Yeah, the world hated Jesus. As a matter of fact, at the time that Jesus was born, when Herod learned of the birth of Jesus, what did he choose to do? He chose to slay all the infant males under the age of two to make sure that this coming king that he had heard about would be slayed. During Jesus' earthly ministry, there was a time where they were actually going to stone him. And Jesus said, well, what have I done or what have I said that you're going to stone me? And he says, for nothing like that, but you, a mere man, claim to be God. Did they hate him? Yeah. They hated him so much at the very end of his life, the very same people that were saying, blessed is he who comes in the name of the Lord, who were worshiping him as he rode in on a donkey, were the same people that just a few days later were yelling what? Crucify him. Crucified. The world hated Jesus, and he was preparing his disciples to say this: if you're going to abide in me, and if you're going to love me, and you're going to love one another, there's going to be challenge, and the reason you're going to need to abide and thrive together is because if you do, the world will hate you. And this is what he's saying. Let's assume for the sake of argument that you're going to do what I'm asking you to do, then the world will hate you, and the reason they'll hate you, just know this, they hated me before the world hated you. He says the exact opposite in verse 19. Notice what he says. If you were of the world, and let's assume for the sake of argument that you were of the world would love you as its own. But because you are not of the world, but I chose you out of the world, because of this, the world hates you. Now let's talk about the word world for a second. God so loved the world. What's the world? The world is not just the globe. World is what we use to define like a system. Have you ever heard about like the sports world or the academic world or the political world? They're not different worlds. They're not different planets that sports people live on. There's not different planets where all political figures live on, although sometimes you think they do. They're talking about a system or a culture or ideas and beliefs. And in John's gospel, there's a system for the world. And this world is an identification with one and one only person, yourself. The world system says it's about me. It's about what I get. This world was designed for me, right? And Jesus, God so loved the world and all who lived in the world that he gave his only begotten son, right? So Jesus is saying this, if the world, this world system hates you, just keep this in mind. It hated me before it hated you. But if you were of the world would love you as its own. In other words, when you live in the world system, if you will live for yourself and you'll live by the values that this world has apart from God, the world will accept you better than if you choose to live for Christ. And here's what he says. Earlier we learned, last week, Jesus said, "For I chose you. You did not choose me, but I chose you and appointed you that you would go bear fruit." He says the same thing in verse 19. "But because you are not of the world," well, why? "But I chose you out of the world." Who chose you? God did, right? God chose you. If you're a believer in Christ, what you will discover is that God was behind the scenes from eternity past, long before he created you, drawing you to himself, selecting you, drawing you, capturing you, wooing you, giving you faith to believe in him. He chose you out of the world. You're not to live in this system anymore. You're to live for a new coming kingdom. That's who you're to live for. And when you do that, the world will not love you anymore. The world will hate you because you don't support the world's values. Just by living out your values, the world will hate you for them. That's what Jesus is saying. And he's preparing his disciples for what they're going to encounter. Now notice this. If we read through the book of Acts, which is where they were commissioned to go, what happens to these men? Well, they were arrested, they were beaten, they were persecuted, they were put on trial, some were even killed. Was Jesus telling the truth? Yes, he was. Yes, he was. And it's that way in every generation with men and women and boys and girls that identify themselves with the lordship of Jesus Christ. That's what happens. Remember verse 20, "Remember the word that I said to you, a slave is not greater than his master. If they persecuted me, they will persecute you. If they kept my word, they will keep yours also." Now he does give us a little hope, right? He doesn't say everybody in the world's going to hate you. He said, if they listen to me, they'll listen to you. In other words, God says, I've chosen others out of the world too and continue to be faithful because the ones that I've chosen will listen to what you have to say. They'll hear what you have to say. They'll listen to how you are. They'll follow who you are. That's what he's saying. And so there's this distinction between the world system and the kingdom in how we're to operate. And he says, if you live by my principles, the world will hate you. It's a biblical promise. I've said it from this pulpit many times. Anyone who wants to live a godly life in Christ Jesus will be persecuted. Now, if you say, I'm a Christian, I've been a Christian a long time, Pastor Jeff. I believe that Jesus Christ is Lord. I believe he died on the cross. I believe he rose from the dead. And I've never, ever been persecuted in any way. Here's what I would say. That has more to say about you than it has to say about the veracity of God's word. In other words, here's what I would argue. If Jesus is really the Lord of your life, start making him the priority in every relationship you have. And I promise you, not everybody will love you. It's a guarantee. Here's how you do. Here's what you do. Take every first Tuesday of the month. Tell every one of your kids, school teachers, coaches, tell your boss, tell whomever, I can't do anything on the first Tuesday of every month because I'm going to church no matter what.
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6: Tell every one of your kids, school teachers, coaches, tell your boss, tell whomever, I can't do anything on the first Tuesday of every month because I'm going to church no matter what. Take a weekend, for instance. I'll always be in church every weekend no matter what. Hey, Pick your small group. Tell your sports teams and everybody else that your church relationships take priority over that. That your church relationships take priority over your work. That your church relationships take priority over everything in your neighborhood. Start living like that, and I promise you, on the authority of God's word, that you will experience some level of persecution. Right? Because the world doesn't celebrate that. The world may be okay with you having a faith in God. The world may even be okay if you say that that faith is in Jesus, so long as you do it in private and live it out where they don't have to experience any part of that. But go public with it and see what happens. This is why it's important that we understand what happens in the gospel. I mean, there's three specific things that happen, right? The first thing is you're born again. You're brand new in Christ, right? Here's what the Bible says in John 3:3. You've been given new birth. Jesus told Nicodemus, you must be born again. The first thing that happens in a believer is new birth, right? I mean, we're all born physically, right? But there has to be a time in your life where you're born spiritually, because the Bible makes clear that we're all born dead in our sins and our transgressions, and that the wrath of God is on us because of our sin and because of our deliberate identification with our sin that keeps telling the Lord, I'm still going to live for myself, right? So at some point in time, we must turn from that and believe that Jesus Christ is the Lord, that he came to this earth, that he fulfilled the law, that he died on the cross in place of us for all of our sins, that he was crucified, buried, and that he rose on the third day. And I'm placing my faith and trust in him and in him alone for the salvation of my sins, right? That's what the Bible teaches, right? The world hates that truth. Right. The world believes Jesus may be a way. Jesus didn't say, I'm a way. Jesus said in John 14:6, I am the way, the truth, the life. No one comes to the Father except through who? Me. That's Jesus' words, not my words. Right? The world hates that. Pastor Jeff, are you trying to say that all the Muslims and all the Jews and all this group and all that group, they're all going to hell? Here, let me just make it super clear for you, okay? Let's talk about Catholics for a second. The Catholic Church has never saved one person in the history of the world, okay? And before you think I'm jumping all over Catholics, let's talk about Protestants for a minute. There's not one Protestant church that saved one person in the entire world. There's no Lutherans that have saved anybody. There's no Baptists that have saved anybody. There's no Methodists that have saved anybody. What about all the other faiths out there? Muslims haven't saved a soul. Buddhists haven't saved a soul. Hindus haven't saved a soul. They don't have the power to do it. The only one that has the power to save a soul is the Lord Jesus Christ by his shed blood, and that anyone, anywhere, no matter where, can place their faith and trust in him. It doesn't matter what your denomination is. Can I step on toes just a little bit more? Are you guys cool with that? Okay, let's talk about our country for a second. I'm proud to be an American. But let me tell you something about our nation. It's not a Christian nation. Nations are not Christian. People are Christian. There are Christians in our nation that are to live for the glory of God, but there are Christians in other nations that are to live for the glory of God. And as much of a patriot as I may be, the kingdom of God is way superior than any patriotism that I have in my heart because of my relationship to the Lord Jesus Christ, who is ruling as a monarch, as the only authority in my life. That's the kingdom. That's what it means. Right? That's what it means to be born again. I'm transferring my allegiance from my own life into the allegiance of Jesus. In Colossians, it would say it this way. We've been transferred from the kingdom of darkness into the kingdom of his beloved son. There's a transfer when you are born again. You've been given new birth. You've also been given this. Listen. You've been given a new identity. You've been given a new identity. It says this, therefore, if anyone is in Christ, he is a new creation. The old things have passed away. Behold, all things are made new. You've been created new. You're a new creation. You're not the same as you used to be. You don't fit the way you used to be. That's what 2 Corinthians 5:17 says. You don't fit anymore. Right? And there's many people who come to Christ who genuinely believe that Jesus is the only way and then try to continue to live their life the way they lived before they were saved. It doesn't work. You will never, ever, ever fit in this world in a way where you think, this place is great. Right? If you do, it'll be about this long. That's how long you'll experience it on this side of heaven. The longer you live with Jesus, the more you will find yourself in your heart of hearts saying these words. Come, Lord Jesus. What I'm looking for is not going to be found here. I don't fit. It's the infamous square peg in a round hole. You can't find the perfect job and the perfect spouse and the perfect kids and the perfect salary and the perfect house in the perfect neighborhood in the perfect city, and everything's just perfect all the time. It doesn't happen on this side of heaven. It never will happen on this side of heaven if you're living for Jesus. Now, my son's been laid up here the last couple weeks with his broken foot. I've told you about him. And so people have brought him different games and stuff. And somebody brought him a game the other day that I had when I was a kid. I didn't know they made these games anymore. It's called Perfection. Okay? You may know it. It's like, they have like 30 little plastic pieces that are yellow. And you press this board game down that has holes for all the specific pieces. And then you wind the timer. You get about a minute. And then you hit start. And you have to put all the pieces in before the thing pops up. Right? I don't know how anybody can do it. I mean, unless you set them out just right. And even if you get it done, guess what happens? It pops up. And most of us spend our life trying to live the perfection game in this world, like getting all of our things just fitting right. As soon as I get my marriage right, as soon as I get my kids right, as soon as I get my job right, as soon as I make enough money, it's gonna pop up. It's not gonna work here. Jesus is saying you have a new identity here, and your new identity is in me, and the only place you'll fit is with me. So you have a new birth, you have a new identity because of your new creation, then guess what else you have? You have a new title. Did you know you have a new title? I just finished preaching through the book of 1 Corinthians. For those of you who are here, you know, it was a difficult book to go through, right? I mean, I felt like a parent that was spanking my kids every single week. And prior to preaching, I felt like I was getting spanked every single week before I would go preach. I mean, it's just a very corrective book, right? But do you know how Paul addresses the Corinthians? Do you remember all the way back to 1 Corinthians chapter 1 and verse 2? He says, to all the saints in Corinth. In other words, you're God's holy ones. You're God's beloved. I care about you. I love you. I'm bringing this correction because you don't live in the world anymore. You've been bought with a price. You've been born again. You have a new identity. You are newly created from the inside out. You don't fit here. And guess what? You're saints. In spite of all your sin, God still sees you as holy and beloved. And that's who you are. And the world hates that thought. Because the world will say, well, who do you think you are? You think you're better? As a matter of fact, I don't think I'm better than anybody. I'm not better. I found one better than me, and I'm giving my entire allegiance to him, and it's Jesus, because I know I was unclean and I needed him to clean me. And that's my whole faith and trust is in the Lordship of Jesus Christ. Believe on the Lord Jesus Christ and you will be saved. Put your faith and trust in the Lord Jesus Christ and you will be saved. Why do we need each other? Because we live in a hostile world. The same world that hated Jesus hates your identification with Jesus. That's your application for the week. Just start living for Jesus. Start living for Jesus and you'll come back with story after story. Yeah, I thought my neighbors really liked me. I thought my friends really liked me. I thought the people on my baseball team really liked me. But once I started leading for Jesus, there were some people and parents and other people that didn't really like me as much as I thought they liked me. Do you know why? Because you're identifying with the one that the world hates. You're saying that he's the only way and he's the only truth and he's the only life. I mean, do you ever watch those old shows like on CNN? I remember seeing those growing up where they'd have like Larry King would have on one evangelical and then he'd have like a denominational person and a person of a different faith and then an atheist and they'd all discuss how to get to heaven. Billy Graham would sometimes be on there, other pastors would sometimes be on there, and there would always be one person that actually got the gospel, one person that believed in the Bible the way I did. That person usually looked like the most narrow-minded bigot of all of them. And I would sit there and watch and say, totally agree with them, totally agree with them. But the world is hostile to that way of thinking, totally hostile to that way of thinking. So why do we need each other? Because if you're going to be out in the world living for Jesus and the world's going to be hostile towards you, don't you think it'd be great to be in a place where people are abiding and thriving in Christ and holding you up and building you up and helping you grow so that you realize, holy cow, I'm not alone in this anymore. There's other people that are enduring what I'm enduring and I need this in my life. That's what Jesus was telling his apostles. He was telling them the same thing. You're going to need to abide and thrive together because the world is going to hate you when you live for me. Because of what? Only because of your identification with me. The good news is, but if they kept my word, they'll keep yours also. There are some, because of your faith, that are going to come to Christ because of how you're living for the Lord Jesus Christ. Our church is a testimony of that. Amen? Amen. So that's the first thing. We must abide and thrive together because the world hated Jesus and hates our identification with him. But secondly, this. the world does not know God and is guilty of sin. The world does not know God and is guilty of sin. Here's what Jesus goes on to say. But all these things they will do to you for what? For my name's sake. Because they do not know the one who sent me. What's Jesus saying? They don't know me. They don't know the one who sent me. They don't have a relationship with me. They don't know God. Now, most of us in our world falsely believe that most people are Christians and maybe there's a few bad people out there that are going to hell. Jesus says just the opposite. Jesus says the gate is very narrow and the road is very small and very few find it. Jesus' understanding would be that it's a very small percentage of people that we hang out with that are truly born again. Even though the fact is that anyone, anywhere, at any time that comes to Jesus, he would never ever turn away. That God desires that all people would be saved and come to a knowledge of him. That even the most lost, rebellious person Jesus Christ died for and paid his penalty or paid her penalty for, loves them unconditionally, wants them in a relationship, right? But what does he say? He said, but that's not most of the world. He says, most of the world does what they do to you, what? For my name's sake. Now get this, church, get this. When people persecute you for your faith, who are they really persecuting? They're persecuting Jesus. Do you remember when the apostle Paul, who was first called Saul, was on the road to Damascus and saw a bright light and the Lord talked to him? And what was Saul's question? Who are you, Lord? But before he even said, who are you, Lord? Remember what Jesus said to him? Saul, Saul, why do you persecute me? And Saul's like, I don't know who you are. Who are you? I'm not persecuting you. I'm persecuting all these Christian people. Here, whatever you do to one of God's people, you're doing to God. Right? That's why we need to have love for God's people, not only in our church, but a love for God's people all over our city and all around the world. Because we're all part of the same family. Right? People persecute you not because they hate you. They persecute you because they hate your faith in the God that they hate. That's why you're being persecuted. The more you live out your faith, the more you'll see how real Jesus Christ is. And Jesus said in the Sermon on the Mount, blessed are you when people say all sorts of evil against you or reviling things against you because of my name's sake. Rejoice and be glad, for your reward in heaven is great.
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16: I'm meteorologist Jason Catarina with your KFC weekend weather update. On Saturday, expect less humidity with a mix of sunshine and a few clouds. The high temperature will reach 83 degrees, introducing the KFC $10 bucket of the day deal. 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
25: Hi there, this is Lon Solomon, and I'd like to welcome you to our program today. 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
26: Now, I've boiled this down to three words, and I made them rhyme just so they'd be easier for you to remember them. The first word is affection, the second word is correction, and the third word is connection. Now, it took me a while to think of that. I was kind of proud of myself. But anyway, affection, now I'm teasing you. Affection, correction, and connection, those are the three key words, I believe, that are central to being a dad who's a blessing to his children. Let me tell you about them. First, affection. Affection, what does it mean? Well, the dictionary says affection means expressing the tender feelings of one person for another, expressing fondness. Affection means letting another person know that they're valuable to you, and it's usually done physically. Now, every one of us has the need to experience genuine physical affection from other people, but folks, this need is especially acute in the lives of children. Children need to know that they are a pleasure and not a pain, that they are a treasure and not a bother, that we are so glad God gave them to us, and physical affection is the best way of communicating this to them. Now, moms are usually pretty good at this, but we dads, well, that's often another matter altogether, and that's tragic, because study after study has shown that physical affection on the part of a father is far more critical to the healthy development of a child than physical affection from any other person in that child's life. I think of a dad in the Bible that Jesus held up as a model of being a good father. He was the father of the prodigal son, Luke chapter 15. And if you remember the story, when his son came home from the hog pit, his father, here's the story, verse 20, Luke 15, but when his son was a long way off, his father saw him. He ran to his son, threw his arms around his son, and kissed his son. Why did he do that? Because this father was trying to communicate a message to his son, a message of forgiveness, a message of acceptance, a message of love and worth, and he knew that the best way to communicate it was with physical affection. Now, there are lots of ways we men can do this with our children. We can hug our children, kiss our children, hold their hands when we go walking with them somewhere, let them sit on our lap while we watch television, tussle their hair, scratch their back, massage their shoulders. It doesn't matter. There are so many ways to do it. But friends, from the time our children are tiny, these kinds of expressions of physical affection, especially on the part of dads, need to be everyday practices in our homes. You say, well, Lon, I'm sorry, but I came from a dad who was old school. My dad didn't hug me. My dad didn't kiss me. My dad never tussled my hair, you know. So why should I do it for my child? Well, I'm sorry your dad didn't do that for you. That probably explains why you're as ill as you are today emotionally. But don't curse your children with the same curse that was passed on to you. Be a different kind of dad. And you know, for many of us as dads, this goes fine until our children hit puberty. For teenage boys, hugs and kisses from dad, well, out in public, those aren't just not cool anymore. I need to tell you, when my boys were teenagers, I continued in private to hug them and kiss them. In fact, I still do it to this day. They're all in their 20s. And if you ever see me with my boys, when they walk in a restaurant or anywhere else, I stand up, I walk over, I hug them, and I kiss them. They've gotten used to it by now. They expect it. But you know, when your boy is a teenager, my suggestion is walk up to him and ask him what kind of public display of affection is okay. Now, if he's a junior higher, just walk up and punch him in the arm as hard as you can. That's affection for a junior high boy. But your son will tell you what is acceptable to him and what isn't, and whatever he tells you, do it. Now, for teenage girls, many dads begin to withdraw physical affection from their daughters when their daughters start turning into women. I mean, as dads, we don't want to communicate something sexual to our daughters that we shouldn't, or we worry that maybe it would be harmful for her to be hugging a man, you know, at this point in her development. Listen, gentlemen, all the research shows that girls who become promiscuous in their later years almost always come from homes where their dads fail to show them physical affection, especially during their teenage years. Teenage girls need physical affection desperately, and if they don't get it from you, Dad, they're gonna go out and they're gonna get it someplace that is a lot less healthy and a lot more dangerous. Now, child sexual abuse is a horrible thing, and every one of you knows I am not talking about sexually abusing our daughters. I'm talking about godly, loving fathers expressing genuine and appropriate physical affection to their daughters, and that is biblical, and that is right, and that is needed. Word number two, correction. Not just affection, correction. The Bible makes it clear that a good father is a confrontational father. Correction is simply a major part of our fatherly responsibility to our children. Listen to these verses from the Bible. Proverbs 23:13, do not withhold correction from your child. Even though you punish him with the paddle, he shall not die. Now, he'll sound like he's dying. She'll try to make you think that she's dying, but nobody's dying, friends. Proverbs 23:14, if you punish them with the paddle, you will save their soul from death. Proverbs 22:15, foolishness is bound up in the heart of a child, but the rod of correction will drive it far from him or her. And finally, Proverbs 29:15, the rod of correction imparts wisdom, but a child left to himself or herself disgraces his or her mother. You know, when my boys were growing up, I spanked all three of my boys. I did it lovingly. I did it appropriately. I did it carefully, but I did it. I came from a home where there was never any discipline. And so I knew I needed help, and therefore I went and got James Dobson's book, Dare to Discipline. I read it, and I patterned the discipline in our home based on how he tells us to do it in that book. Gentlemen, if you have not read that book, you need to read that book. And you need to follow its guidelines. We're out already, but you can go out in the lobby and sign up, and we'll order you a copy and have it here next week for you. As a matter of fact, I actually have the original paddle that I used on all three of my boys. Here it is. And I'm saving it to give to my youngest son, John, when he has children. You say, man, that's a little bit of favoritism, isn't it? No, not actually. Actually, my two older boys got together and voted the paddle to Jonathan. That's true. And the reason they did is because he was on the receiving end of it more than both of them put together. I used to paddle that boy 3 times, 4 times, 5 times a day, every day. It was exhausting. It was. And you say, well, Lon, maybe you went overboard a little bit with him. No, no, no. John was born with a stogie in his mouth. A little eye beam running right down his backbone. And we needed to get that straight. We needed to get his mind right. In fact, just to illustrate my son John to you, one time when I went downstairs to Jamie's room, they didn't know I was standing outside. Jamie was 16, John was 7. And I heard him talking, and Jamie, his older brother, said to John, he said, John, you're so stupid. He said, you're going to have to do what Dad tells you to do anyway by the time it's all over. Why don't you just do it the first time, and you won't get spanked? And John said to him, shut up, Jamie, you're not the boss of me. I rest my case. Now at 21, I think John and we finally got things right with John. But you know, men, to correct our children the way God tells us to is exhausting work. It demands courage. It demands consistency. It demands tenacity. It demands raw guts. And there was only one reason why I did it. And that's because I knew that based on God's word, I was cursing my child if I didn't. In fact, the Bible is full of examples of men who were a curse to their child for this very reason. I think of King David. You remember King David had a son, Absalom, that ended up mutinying against him and got killed. He had another son named Adonijah who also tried to overthrow him as king and died in the process. And here's what the Bible says about this son Adonijah. 1 Kings chapter 1. It says, David, his father, had never crossed Adonijah at any time by asking him, why did you do what you did? The Bible says David never confronted this boy. He never corrected this boy. He never disciplined this boy. And that you want to know why David had problems with his children? He was a good king and a godly man, but he was a terrible father. Hey, but that kind of fathering sounds just like the average American wimpy father today, doesn't it? I was at my middle son Justin's Little League game years ago. We were sitting on the stands, Brendan and I, having our dinner. We were having crepe de la Big Mac for dinner in the stands. And one of the kids on his team, we were on the third baseline. This kid was playing third base, and he made an error. And his mom, who was sitting up in the stands, yelled out to him, trying to encourage him, yelled out to him, trying to lift his spirits. And finally, this 11-year-old kid turned to his mom in the stands and yelled, oh, just shut up, will you? I mean, I about choked on my 2 all-beef patties sitting right there on the bleachers. I was like, oh, my gosh. He did it 2 more times, just yelled to her and told her to shut up. And she yelled back at him and said, you just wait till your father gets here. So about 15, 20 minutes later, his dad drove up. started walking over the stands. I was sitting there going, hot dog, man, this boy's going to get what he deserves. It's going to be fun to watch. And he walked over, and his wife started telling the dad about everything that this boy had done and how he'd yelled at her. All of us, we, you know, we're sitting there on the bleachers pretending we're not listening, you know. And so after he tells her, this dad says to her, he says, oh, he said, forget about it. He said, that's enough. I don't want to hear any more about it. He said, just drop it. I thought, you got to be kidding me. You're going to let an 11-year-old child tell his mother in public to shut up and you're not going to do anything about it? You're either a coward or a fool or both. Well, friends, welcome to fatherhood, American style. Listen, no father can be an effective, godly father and avoid confrontation and correction with his children. Fatherly discipline may displease your child for the moment, my friend, but in the long run, your child will grow up to call you blessed if you do it. And you know, I had to decide a long time ago when my children were younger what I was going to be. I think the problem with a lot of men is we want to be our children's buddy. I had to decide, am I going to be their buddy or am I going to be their father? My children had a lot of buddies. They didn't need another buddy. They needed the one thing that they had only one of, and that was a father. And I decided when they were young, I was going to be their father. And I was going to be the one that got in their face and said, oh, no, you don't. Not in this family, you don't. Oh, no, you don't. Not in this life, you don't. Not on this planet, you don't. And you know what? Now that they're all in their 20s, and I did that by the grace of God, I am their buddy now, and it's fun. But friends, your young children don't need another buddy. They need a father. And just remember the three basic rules of godly correction. Number one, not in public. Number two, not in anger. And number three, always end by reassuring your child of your unconditional love. Whenever I would spank my children or otherwise discipline them, we would always end with a hug and a kiss and forgiveness is exchanged, because I wanted them to walk out of their bedroom knowing I loved them and it hadn't affected my love one bit. Word number three, affection, correction, and finally, connection. Deuteronomy chapter 6, these words which I am commanding you this day shall be on your heart, God says, and you shall teach them diligently to your children. You shall talk about them when you sit in your home, when you walk by the way, when you lie down, and when you rise up. God is talking to fathers in Israel, and he's telling them about teaching spiritual values to their children. And would you look at what God says? He says you're to do this when you sit together with them, when you walk together with them, when you lie down together with them, and when you get up together with them. In other words, the image of fatherhood that the Bible presents to us here is that of fathers being connected to their children emotionally, physically, and spiritually every day. Fred Barnes, writing in the New Republic magazine in an article entitled Quantity Time, said this, and I quote, he said, forget quality time. You can't plan magic moments or bonding or epiphanies in dealing with kids. What matters is quantity time. 90% of fatherhood is just showing up. And he's right. I don't know if we have any Barry Manilow fans here, but Barry Manilow wrote and sang a song a few years ago about his sad relationship with his father. The title of this song is Ships. Here's part of the song. He says, we walked to the sea, just my father and me, and the dog played around on the sand. Winter cold cut the air, hanging still everywhere. Dressed in gray, did he say, hold my hand? We sat and watched a distant light. We're two ships that pass in the night. We both smile and say it's all right. We're both here. It's just that we're out of sight, like those ships that pass in the night. Gentlemen, I'm here to plead on behalf of your children who are either too young or too inarticulate to plead for themselves. I'm here to plead and ask you to please give them the one thing in life they really need the most and the one thing in life they really want the most, and that's not the stuff that your increasing salary can buy them. It's you, your presence, your emotional and spiritual connection with their lives. I beg you, please do not let your children grow up to be daddy poor, like I did. As a father, do you know what your child wants to be when he or she grows up? As a father, do you know what their dreams are, what their hopes are, what their aspirations are? As a father, do you know who your children's best friends are? As a father, do you know what their struggles are? As a father, are you there at their recitals and there at their ball games? And are you connected with their life? Friends, please, I'm begging you, don't allow your relationship with your child to become like two ships that pass in the night. You will regret it one day. Don't do that. You say, well, Lon, that's great. Appreciate you saying that. But you know, I'm an older dad. My children are grown. It's too late for me. I already blew it. We're already like two ships that pass in the night, me and my children. Well, it's not too late for you, my friend. You know, every Tuesday in my office, I meet with people, so many of which, grown-ups, have daddy pain in their life. And what I hear in their voices is more sadness than bitterness. I hear more, I wish, than I hate. Even in grown children, I still find there is this enormous longing to be connected with their daddies. And so if you're an older dad who blew it when your children were younger, my advice to you is to go to those children humbly, hat in hand, to ask their forgiveness and then begin making up for lost time and squandered opportunities. I promise you, in almost every case, you go humbly and your children will be interested. I promise you. So here are our three key words for being a godly father. Affection, physically. Correction, courageously. And connection, every day. And Dad, if you're here this morning and you're wondering where you're going to get the kind of resources to be this kind of dad, well, I want to tell you, I decided a long time ago that as a dad, I was in over my head. That I did not have inside of me what it took to be the kind of dad I needed to be and the kind of dad God wanted me to be. And that's where Jesus Christ enters the picture, gentlemen. Because 35 years ago, I gave my life to Jesus Christ. And as a dad, I got down and still do on my knees every morning and say, Father in heaven, you need to give me today what I need, the resources I need to be the kind of dad you want me to be. You need to give me the patience, give me the stamina, give me the courage, give me the tenacity, give me the integrity, give me the honesty, give me the tenderness and the compassion and the wisdom. And the most amazing thing is, when you're asking God for it, you get it. Now, if you're here today and you're a dad and you already know Jesus Christ, then I urge you, don't try to do this on your own. You're not up to it. None of us are. Learn the beauty of depending on the resources of Almighty God to help you be the dad that you need to be. Get on your knees every day and cry out for those resources and trust God for them. And if you're here today and you've never trusted Christ in a real and personal way, then I'm here to appeal to you that the greatest favor you can do your children, gentlemen, is to come to Christ. Because not only will you get eternal life, that's good, you'll also get access to the resources you need to make you the kind of dad that can be a blessing to your children and not a curse. And I hope you'll consider that, gentlemen. In closing, let me say that that song that we sang earlier, Faith of Our Fathers, how did you feel when we sang that song? I don't know, Lon, I didn't really feel. Anyway, well, let me tell you how I feel every time I sing that song. I feel sad. And I'll tell you why. Because that song does not represent reality for my upbringing. My dad was not a man of faith until the very last week of his life. And singing that song doesn't match with the reality of my upbringing at all. I wish it did, but it doesn't. Now, maybe some of you are like me. You sing that song and it doesn't match with reality growing up for you either. Well, let me say, the first time I ever heard that song as a Christian, 35 years ago in church, not only was I sad, but I was angry. I was angry and I said, you know what? I am not going to do this to my children. God, if you will help me, if you will help me. The curse in the Solomon family from father to son stops with me. I'm going to reverse that. I'm going to change that. And I'm going to turn it not into a cycle of curse, which had existed in my family, but I, with your help, Lord, I'm going to change that and I'm going to turn it into a cycle of blessing in this family. For my children, my grandchildren, my great-grandchildren, I'm going to change that. And with the power of Christ, I can do it, Lord. And I'm hoping that as my boys go through the years, every time they sing that song, that they won't feel sad. I'm hoping they'll feel good because it does match the reality of their growing up. And friend, if you're here and you had a dad who really raised you the way God says he should have raised you, a godly, faithful dad, and he's still living, I hope you'll go out of here today, call that man up and say, you are a blessing, and I thank God for you. And if you didn't have a dad like that, then let me tell you, friend, you can break the curse with you. You can set up a whole new cycle in your family, one that passes blessing on to your sons and daughters, not curse, but the power of Jesus Christ in your life. And that's my challenge to you, to do it, so that when your children stand and sing,

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5: Step up and be the leaders in their homes and in their families. And not just are they told to do it, but Lord, you offer your personal assistance because you expect them to. I pray you would make us men of courage, because it takes courage to be a dad. I pray you'd make us men of wisdom. I pray you'd make us men of consistency and tenacity. And Lord, I pray that when our children grow up, they will be able to call our name blessed because we expended the energy and the effort to do the job you called us to do as fathers. Lord, change the way our families run. Change the way we operate as men because we were here today and we learned from the Word of God. And we pray this in Jesus' name. And God's people said, amen.
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13: With SRN News, I'm Bob Agnew in Washington. Federal prosecutors are bringing new charges as the administration continues its effort to dismantle Antifa's nationwide network. The administration notching another victory in its crackdown on Antifa after prosecutors charged 15 people accused of obstructing immigration enforcement operations in the state of Minnesota. The defendants allegedly coordinating efforts to disrupt an ICE operation in Minneapolis using blockades, tracking tactics, and intimidation against ICE officers. President Trump has unveiled the new Air Force One, a formerly Qatari-owned jumbo jet gifted to the president, now converted into the official U.S. presidential aircraft. The plane features a bold navy blue and red exterior. That is a departure from the traditional robin's egg blue, and it serves only as a temporary solution until the new Boeing jets arrive, expected in 2028. More on these stories at SRNnews.com.
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4: We begin with a quiz, and your quiz is this. How many cells are in the human body? How many cells are in the human body? Well, according to 1,500 scholarly papers, now I have not read them all, but I've read a summary of them. According to 1,500 scholarly papers, now get this, there are 36 trillion cells in the human body. Now, of that 36 trillion cells in the human body, something is happening in your body today, and it's this. Of that 36 trillion, 330 billion cells in your body today renewed themselves. 330 billion cells are replaced every day. That's about 1% of all the cells in your body. Now, you take the tiny little cells in the gut. They renew themselves within 1 week. Our skin, which is the largest organ in the body, renews itself every 2 to 3 weeks. Bone cells, though, take longer to renew themselves. They renew themselves about every 10 years. There are some parts of our brain that regenerate and grow new cells while other parts remain the same. Now, here is something fascinating. Recent evidence indicates that our brain cells are capable of regrowing and restoring lost functions. That means that your brain cells can rightly be transformed and renewed so that past thoughts of hate, past thoughts of anger, past thoughts of anxiety, past thoughts of depression, past thoughts of guilt that have developed neurological brain pathways can be so renewed that new brain cells grow and new pathways in the brain are actually developed. Now, this is in harmony with the biblical thought found in Romans chapter 12. So I'd like you to take your Bibles in turn to Romans, the 12th chapter. The scripture says in Romans 12, 2, "And do not be conformed to this world." Let's read it together. You ready to read? Either from your Bible or from the screen. Let's read. "And do not be conformed to this world, but be transformed by the renewing of your mind, that you may prove what is good and acceptable and the perfect will of God." Now, I'm interested in this expression, the renewing of your mind. What does it mean to have the mind renewed? And how can our minds be renewed? Now, J.B. Phillips' translation translates Romans 12, 2 this way, and I think he really hits the target. He says, "Don't let the world around you squeeze you into its mold, but let God remake you so that your whole attitude of mind is changed. Thus, you'll prove in practice that the will of God is good." So I'm interested in two expressions, the renewing of the mind and also this idea that the attitude of the mind, the whole attitude of the mind can be changed. And so that leads us to the question, how does God remake our minds? What's this transformation that Paul speaks about? How does this renewal of the mind take place? Now, many people have interpreted this verse, as they've studied Scripture, as meaning that the Bible transforms the way we think, that the Bible transforms our thoughts. While this is true, new research indicates that it's much, much more than that. Studies have proven that doing something frequently, like reading the Bible, not only changes the way we think, but get this, it literally changes our brain. Brain cells are regenerated as we contemplate the life-changing truths of God's Word. There are new neural pathways that are developed in the brain, and our mind is transformed and made new. Let me share with you some of this research done by Dr. Avi Kari and Dr. Leslie Unlehner from the National Institute of Mental Health. They did a fascinating study asking subjects to perform a simple motor task like finger tapping exercise. So these subjects formed this finger tapping exercise, and they tapped, and the doctors conducted an MRI to identify what part of the brain was being activated. The subjects then practiced this finger tapping exercise daily for 4 weeks. So you get it? So they have this MRI in the brain, and the subjects are tapping, tapping, tapping with their fingers for a period of 4 weeks every day. Now, at the end of the 4 week period, they did another brain scan of the MRI, and this is what they discovered. It revealed that the area of the brain involved in the task had expanded. The simple task of finger tapping exercise literally recruited new brain cells and rewired the neural connections. What does that indicate? It indicates that if you do a task over and over again, not only are old thoughts replaced, but there are new brain cells that are created within the brain, new neural pathways in the brain. So when we read Scripture, something remarkable is happening in our brains. The Holy Spirit is remaking our minds. The Holy Spirit is renewing our thoughts. The Holy Spirit is redirecting our mental processes. We are recruiting new brain cells. When you read the Word of God, you're recruiting new brain cells in the brain. You're rewiring the neural connections in the brain. In a sense, we are downloading a new operating system that is actually reconfiguring the mind. When we read Scripture, we're developing new neural pathways in the brain. Our brains are being rewired in alignment with the Word of God, and we develop the mind of Christ. Now, the Apostle Paul urges us not to be conformed to this world, but to be transformed. Now, the renewed or transformed mind has three distinct characteristics, and I want to study those distinct characteristics with you this evening. First, the question becomes, how do we have this transformed mind? How do we have this renewed mind? How can we accomplish this in our own lives in a very practical way? First, the mind is transformed as it contemplates the character of God. The Apostle Paul puts it this way, as we seek God in prayer and as we contemplate his character and meditate upon his goodness, our brains are being rewired. There are new neural pathways in the brain. See, the brain functions by sending electrical impulses down the brain waves. And those electrical impulses, when they form a connection at the end of the ganglia of the brain, it's called a synapse. And when we study the Word of God in prayer, contemplating the character of God, there are new electrical impulses that form new brain pathways in those synapses. So take your Bible and turn to Philippians 4, verse 6. It says this, be anxious for nothing, but in everything, by prayer and supplication with thanksgiving, let your requests be known to God. And the peace of God, which passes all understanding, will guard your hearts and minds through Christ Jesus. Now notice it says, be anxious for nothing. The older translations, if you have the old King James, you'll say, be careful for nothing. In other words, as you contemplate God's goodness in his word, your life will not be filled with care. Don't have your life filled with care and anxiety. In everything by prayer, the scripture says this way, in everything by prayer and supplication with thanksgiving, let your requests be known to God. The peace of God, which passes all understanding. There may be many things in our life that we cannot fully understand. There are events in our life that we cannot comprehend. But we do not have to have understanding to have peace. The Bible says, but the peace of God that passes understanding will guard your hearts and minds through Christ Jesus. Now, as we contemplate the character of God, and as we seek him through prayer, the Holy Spirit replaces anxiety with calm. He replaces our fear with courage. He replaces our worry with hope. The peace of God, now it's better translated, the peace that comes from God, the peace that has its origin in God, that floods into our minds. It surpasses our understanding. Now, this peace that flows from a sense of God's abiding presence is grounded in God's love. It's grounded in a faith in God and a personal knowledge of his love and his wisdom. Notice that what the text says. It says the peace of God. So as in prayer, we're contemplating the character of God. God's remaking our brains. God is reestablishing old brain patterns. God is redirecting the thoughts of our brain, and he is redoing the pathways of our brain.
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4: What does our text say? It says the peace of God will do what? The peace of God will guard your hearts and minds. Now, it's an interesting picture. The word for guard there in the original Greek language, it'll be a sentinel. And it's the picture of a sentinel guarding a fortress. So here, God's peace is like a sentinel. It's like a guard. Now, this is incredibly good news. As we contemplate the character of God, the peace that flows from God's heart stands watch over our minds. It's the sentinel that delivers our minds from crippling fear and devastating anxiety and constant worry. God's peace is like the sentinel that patrols our hearts and minds to guard the affections from thoughts of anxiety. Now, when we pray, it's important to remember three things. We contemplate the character of God, and it's important to remember three very specific things. First, the love of God. There may be confusing circumstances in our life. There may be troubling circumstances in our life. The mountain may be high. The journey may be long. At times, we may feel engulfed with darkness in our life. But here are three things to remember that transforms our thinking, that builds new brain cells as we contemplate the character of God. First, the love of God. God only desires the best for us. He does not ever desire to harm us. In all the circumstances of our life, God is working through His Holy Spirit for our good. Do you believe that? In every circumstance of life, as I contemplate the character of God, this God whose very nature is love, as I contemplate His character, as these new pathways of the brain are being developed, as my brain is being transformed from anxiety and worry and fear to peace and calm and strength and courage, as that is taking place, the transformed mind is a mind that is consumed with God's love and has the supreme recognition that God is working in every circumstance of life, whether I understand it or not, for our good in His glory. So the first thing when I pray and contemplate His character, I think about His love. The second thing is this, that when I pray and focus on His character, is I meditate upon His wisdom. God knows what is best for us. God not only is a God of love who desires what is best, but God is a God of wisdom who will accomplish what is best. We don't always know what's best for us. The transformed mind, contemplating the character of God, trusts God in every circumstance of life. We may not always understand, but we can always trust. In the little devotional book, Our God Cares, on page 76, we have this insightful statement. God never leads His children otherwise than they would choose to be led if they could see the end from the beginning and discern the glory of the purpose which they are fulfilling as co-workers with Him. The statement goes on, all that has perplexed us in the providences of God will in the world to come be made plain. Before we continue, let's hesitate there. Have there been some things in your life that have perplexed you? Some confusing riddles that you don't have good answers for. Notice how Our God Cares puts it. All that has perplexed us in the providences of God will in the world to come be made plain. The things hard to understand will then find explanation. As we continue with that passage, notice how the passage continues this way. It says, the mysteries of grace will unfold before us. Where our finite minds discovered only confusion and broken promises, we'll see beautiful harmony. Now notice the next one. We shall know that infinite love ordered the experiences that seemed what? Most trying. God not only loves us and knows what is best good, but God is wise. He's orchestrating in our lives in a way that is for His good and for our good and for His glory. And as we contemplate this God and His love, as we contemplate His wisdom, there's one more thing to keep in mind, and that is this. One day in that land called heaven, where time knows no end and love reigns eternally, our Heavenly Father will explain everything that's perplexed us, all that's troubled us, and the unexplainable circumstances of our life. You see, a renewed mind is one that rests in His love, trusts in His wisdom, and relies on His power. The power of God can accomplish alone what his love desires and his wisdom knows best. See, we serve a God that loves us and only wants our best good. But we serve a God who's wise enough to orchestrate in our lives the things that we need to perfect our characters to accomplish his ultimate goal. But we also serve a God that's not only wise, not only loving, but a God that's all powerful, who can transform these brains of ours so that we can think his thoughts after him. The transformed mind is a mind that contemplates God's character, rests in his love, trusts in his wisdom, and relies on his power. Now, there's a second thing about the transformed mind. It meditates on the Word of God. There's something about meditating upon the Word that transforms the mental thinking processes. I love the way the Apostle Peter puts it, 1 Peter chapter 1, verse 22 and 23. Notice how Peter talks about the brain. 1 Peter chapter 1, verse 22 and 23. Since you've purified your souls in obeying the truth through the spirit and sincere love of the brethren, love one another fervently with a pure heart, having been born again, not of corruptible seed, but of incorruptible, through the word of God, which lives and abides forever. What does it mean to be born again? To be born again is to have a transformed mind. To be born again is to think the thoughts of God. To be born again is not to be conformed and squeezed into the mold of this world, but it is rather to have changed your thinking. And how is it that our thinking is changed? How is it that our mind is transformed? How is it that we have these new brain cells and this new synapse so that the brain is functioning in a different way? The scripture tells us. It says, you purified your souls in obeying the truth through the Spirit, since in the love of God, brethren, love one another fervently with a pure heart, having been born again, not of corruptible seed, but how are we born again? Through what, everybody? Through what? Through the word of God that lives and abides forever. Now, we are transformed as the Holy Spirit impresses the principles of God's word on the deepest recesses of the mind. So we develop new neural pathways in the brain cells, so that not only is our mind filled with spiritual thoughts, but our brains are rewired to think those thoughts. Recently, I had a great example of this. I was leading a tour in Greece, and we had come to Corinth. And there at Corinth, we had a wonderful young guide in her early 30s. She was just so incredibly enthusiastic about showing us the sights of Corinth. So as we were walking from one site to the next, usually with the guides, they deal with the historical, some of the archaeological, and I deal with the biblical and the spiritual. So we worked together with our guides. And as we were walking from one site to the next, I looked over at her and I don't know why I asked her this. I have really never asked one of my guides this before. But the Holy Spirit just impressed me. She had a sparkle in her eyes. She had a smile on her face. She was enthusiastic. And so I looked at her and I said, just let me ask you a quick question. She said, sure, Pastor, go ahead. I said, do you have a Christian background? Are you a Christian? I don't know why I asked. I didn't know why I asked then, but now I do. She looked at me and said, Pastor Mark, when I started guiding, I was an atheist. I had absolutely no faith at all. I was an atheist. But here I am, an atheist, guiding at the site of Corinth, where Paul wrote these letters. And I'm telling them all about the archaeology. I'm telling them all about history. But I didn't have anything to do with the Bible. And I thought, well, you know what? If I am guiding at Corinth, at this site, maybe I should read the book of Corinth, the letters to the Corinthians in the Bible. So I started reading Corinthians. And I started reading about this Christ who changed the lives of the Corinthians. They were adulterers and fornicators. They were thieves and robbers. They were rebellious against God. And I began reading about Jesus, his grace, his love, his mercy. I read 1 Corinthians, I read 2 Corinthians, I read the passages that if any man or woman is in Christ, they are a new creation. And as I read Corinthians, my life was changed. I was transformed by the Word of God. And during our tour, she began to quote large passages from the book of Corinthians and from the letters. And she would quote and quote and quote by memory. Here, a living example of a woman who was an atheist, but her brain was rewired. Her brain was transformed by the living Word of God. You know, her experience is best described in 2 Corinthians chapter 5, verse 17. Take your Bible and turn to it, please. 2 Corinthians chapter 5, verse 17. I've seen this text in a new way recently, and I want to share with you some deeper insights into this passage of Scripture. Often there are passages of Scripture that we read, and we read them again and again and again. We turn them over in our mind. We contemplate them. We meditate upon them. We think we understand them. But then God speaks to us through His Holy Spirit. There are new insights in the Word. 2 Corinthians chapter 5, verse 17. Therefore, if anyone is in Christ, he is a new creation. The old King James says a new creature. New creation is much better translation. Old things have passed away. Behold, all things have become new. Now, I want you to notice the expression, a new creation.
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4: As we contemplate God's character, meditate upon God's Word, as the Holy Spirit creates new pathways in our brain, our inclinations, our desires, and our longings change. 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And this is exactly what the Bible means. We become the new creation, the God that spoke worlds into existence, the God that hung worlds in space, the God that spoke galaxies into being by the breath of His mouth, by His very Word, transforms our minds. I want you to think about this. He is the all-powerful God. He spoke and worlds came into existence. He spoke and sun, moon, and stars appeared. He spoke and the earth was carpeted with living green. He spoke and flowers blossomed and trees gave forth their fruit in lush splendor. God spoke.
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9: With SRN News, I'm Bob Agnew in Washington. Israel and Hezbollah have agreed to renew a fragile ceasefire in Lebanon. They made that agreement yesterday after 24 hours of intense violence, but there have already been new violations as the Hezbollah terrorist group insists on attacking Israelis in the northern part of Israel. In the meantime now, Iran has also decided that it's going to close the Strait of Hormuz once again, even after the ships there had begun trying to trickle out after a more than 100-day backlog. U.S. gas prices have fallen to just below $4 a gallon on average. That brings some relief to drivers who've been seeing soaring prices amid Washington's war with Iran. But filling up is still more expensive than it was before the war began. AAA says the average nationwide is now $3.99 a gallon. You'll find more on these stories at srnnews.com.
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12: Shalom, my dear and beloved holy brothers and sisters. This is Rabbi Schneider. One of the most intimate times of my life and my walk with God was when I was in the Song of Solomon. I call it the Song of Songs because the Song of Songs is the most accurate name for it. In Hebrew, it's called Shir HaShirim. Shir is song, and HaShirim is songs. And Solomon actually titled the book himself when he said, "This is the Song of Songs," which is Solomon's. The Song of Songs will bring you in to an intimate encounter with Jesus like no other book in the Bible. Now, I know that sounds radical, but it is the most intimate revelation of God's intimate love for you in the entire Word of God. You will see the beauty of Jesus and His beauty in you in this book. I encourage you, dive deep into it.
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17: So you shall put away the guilt of innocent blood from among you when you do what is right in the sight of the Lord. How do you deal with this sin so that it doesn't contaminate the land? To put away the guilt of this innocent blood that's been shed in the land, how do you deal with it? Substitutionary sacrifice. That's the method that God has provided. Even though the people that are offering it in this case, they didn't commit the murder, it still needs to be atoned for.
18: We were born sinners, meaning that we're going to break God's laws and miss the mark of what He designed us for. But those actions and attitudes aren't meant to define who we are. Part of being enslaved to sin is that we attach ourselves to it, believing it's a part of who we are. As Pastor Dan examines today's passage in Deuteronomy, we'll be reminded that we were designed for holiness. Instead of clinging to our sin, we need to accept the offer of forgiveness and freedom. We need to accept the offer of forgiveness and freedom from it through Christ. Now here's Pastor Dan in the book of Deuteronomy chapter 21 for today's edition of Ring of Truth.

0: Deuteronomy chapter 21, and let me pray for us, and then we'll get into the Word together. Lord, we thank You for Your Word. We thank You, Lord, that Your Word is alive, and it's powerful, and it's sharper than a two-edged sword. We thank You, Lord, that Your Word accomplishes Your will in our hearts and in our lives, Lord. And we ask, Lord, that Your Holy Spirit would be our teacher. Lord, open our eyes, our ears, and our heart to Your Word tonight. I pray that Your Spirit would be upon me to teach the Word this evening. And it's in Jesus' name we pray. Amen. So, just as a reminder, the Israelites have come to the end of their 40 years of wandering in the wilderness. They are preparing to enter into the Promised Land. They are camped in a place called the Plains of Moab, just east of the Jordan River, just outside of the Promised Land, just across from the city of Jericho, which will be the first city that they conquer when they enter into the Promised Land. And Deuteronomy, the book of Deuteronomy, records the final words of Moses to Israel before Moses passes off the scene. And so Deuteronomy is his final sermon, his final instructions to Israel before Moses departs and Joshua takes over the leadership of Israel. And Moses, in the book of Deuteronomy, Moses is reviewing the law with Israel, the law that was given at Mount Sinai 38 years earlier. And the reason that Moses is reviewing the law with them is because this is the younger generation that is either too young to remember Mount Sinai or was not alive yet at Mount Sinai when the law was given the first time. Plus, Moses is reviewing the law because Israel's success and prosperity in the Promised Land will depend upon their obedience to God, their obedience to the commandments of God. If they obey the commandments of the Lord, things will go well with them. And so it's important for them to know the law so that they can obey it and so that they can prosper in the Promised Land. That's the condition of the Old Covenant. Remember, this is the Old Covenant. The Old Covenant was based on Israel's obedience to the law of God. We're under the New Covenant. The New Covenant is different. And the New Covenant is far better than the Old Covenant. The New Covenant is based on faith in the perfect obedience of Jesus Christ. And faith in the sacrifice of Jesus Christ on the cross. That's how we are righteous in God's sight. By faith in the sacrifice of Jesus Christ for us on the cross. That's how we're justified, if you remember from our study of Romans, justification. We're declared righteous in God's sight, declared righteous by the judge through faith in Jesus Christ. And we put our faith in His perfect obedience. Not our obedience, but His perfect obedience. And so, again, Moses is reviewing the law with the children of Israel. In chapter 21, Moses begins chapter 21 by reviewing the law for an unsolved murder. An unsolved murder. So look at verse 1. I'll just read through the text to begin with. If anyone is found slain, lying in the field in the land which the Lord your God is giving you to possess, so the Promised Land, and it is not known who killed him, then your elders and your judges shall go out and measure the distance from the slain man to the surrounding cities, and it shall be that the elders of the city nearest to the slain man will take a heifer, which has not been worked, and which has not pulled with a yoke, the elders of that city shall bring the heifer down to a valley with flowing water, so a spring or a river in the valley, which is neither plowed nor sown, and they shall break the heifer's neck there in the valley. Then the priests, the sons of Levi, shall come near, for the Lord your God has chosen them to minister to him and to bless in the name of the Lord. By their word, every controversy and every assault shall be settled, and all the elders of that city nearest to the slain man shall wash their hands over the heifer whose neck was broken in the valley. then they shall answer and say, our hands have not shed this blood, nor have our eyes seen it. Provide atonement, O Lord, for your people Israel, whom you have redeemed, and do not lay innocent blood to the charge of your people Israel. And atonement shall be provided on their behalf for the blood, or because of the blood. So you shall put away the guilt of innocent blood from among you when you do what is right in the sight of the Lord. So, if a person is murdered out in a field somewhere, not in a city, but out in a field, and it's not known who killed the person. So again, you've got just a body that is discovered out in a field. Well, the elders of the nearest city were to bring an offering and make an offering to atone for the murder. Even though you don't know who committed the murder still needs to be atoned for. If you look back at verse 4, the elders of the city shall bring the heifer down to a valley with flowing water, which is neither plowed nor sown, so it's not a farm, a field with crops in it, it's not plowed nor sown, and they shall break the heifer's neck there in the valley as an offering. Look down at verse 6. And all the elders of that city nearest to the slain man shall wash their hands over the heifer whose neck was broken in the valley. So they get water from that flowing water, that stream or that spring that is nearby, and they wash their hands over the heifer whose neck was broken in the valley, and then they shall answer and say, so they shall make this pronouncement in verse 7, our hands have not shed this blood, nor have our eyes seen it. Provide atonement, O Lord, for your people Israel, whom you have redeemed, and do not lay innocent blood to the charge of your people Israel, and atonement shall be provided on their behalf for the blood. So they are to wash their hands, and they are to declare their innocence and their lack of knowledge concerning the murder. We don't know anything about this murder. We don't know how this happened. We don't know who did this. We weren't involved in it, and we don't know who committed this murder. Look up at verse 2 again. Verse 2 says the elders and judges should measure from the body to the nearest city. And then the elders of that nearest city come out and make the offering for this murder. So that's how they determine which city takes responsibility here for making atonement for this murder. Now, the rabbinical writings, the rabbinical commentaries on this passage, on verse 2, they actually discuss whether the measurement should be made from the nose of the body or the navel of the body. And there was debate among the rabbis over should you measure from the nose of the corpse or from the belly button of the corpse. And this is an example of what Jesus called straining out a gnat and swallowing a camel. They were focused on the minor details, and they missed the bigger point. We might say today they majored in the minors. The point is, the murder had to be atoned for. Someone needs to atone for this murder. It can't just be left unatoned for. We can't just leave this. Someone must atone for it. That's what this is about. Not do we measure from the nose or from the belly button. You're missing the point. The point is atonement is needed. Atonement is necessary. Remember, death was not part of God's original design for his creation. Death entered into the world because of Adam's sin. When Adam sinned, death entered the world. We're told that in Romans chapter 5, verse 12. Through one man, sin entered the world, and death through his sin. Previous to Adam, there was no death. Previous to Adam's sin, there was no death in the world. When Adam sinned, death entered the world. And so sin and death were not part of God's design. And so sin and death must be atoned for, And the way that sin and death are atoned for is through the sacrifice of an innocent substitute. That is the provision that God has made for sin. The sacrifice of an innocent substitute, the offering of an innocent substitute, in this case, a heifer. In Hebrews chapter 9, verse 22, it says, "Without the shedding of blood, there is no forgiveness of sins."
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0: Shedding of blood from an innocent sacrifice was God's provision to deal with sin. And the shedding of blood from an innocent sacrifice was necessary. Without the shedding of blood, there's no forgiveness of sin. So blood must be shed from an innocent substitute. Look again at verses 8 and 9. The people say, "Provide atonement, O Lord, for your people Israel, whom you have redeemed, and do not lay innocent blood to the charge of your people Israel, and atonement shall be provided on their behalf for the blood. So you shall put away the guilt of innocent blood from among you when you do what is right in the sight of the Lord." How do you deal with this sin so that it doesn't contaminate the land? To put away the guilt of this innocent blood that's been shed in the land, how do you deal with it? A substitutionary sacrifice. That's the method that God has provided. Even though the people that are offering it in this case, they didn't commit the murder, it still needs to be atoned for. It still needs to be dealt with. You can't just shove it under the carpet and or say, well, I didn't do it, you didn't do it, we didn't do it, somebody else did it. It's not our issue, it's somebody else's issue. It had to be atoned for through the sacrifice of an innocent substitute. You know, people will sometimes ask the question, well, why couldn't God just forgive our sins? Why did he have to send Jesus Christ to die for us on the cross? Why couldn't God just forgive us without sending Jesus to die on the cross? Why was it necessary for Jesus to die on the cross? I mean, God is the judge. Can't he just say, "I forgive you, and I'm not going to punish you for your sins"? Well, the reason why is because God requires a substitutionary sacrifice for sin. And because the wages of sin is what? Death. Something or someone has to die whenever there's sin involved. And Jesus died in our place so that we don't have to. Because the law requires someone to die for sin. And so someone has to die. And Jesus, because of his great love for us, offered to die in our place. And he took our punishment. Listen to what it says over in the book of Romans. You can turn there if you'd like to. Romans chapter 3, verse 23, makes just a statement of fact here. Romans 3:23, "For all have sinned and fall short of the glory of God." We all have sinned, so we're all guilty before God. And as we just said, the wages of sin is death. So we've sinned. Someone has to die because that's the provision God has made. Verse 24, "Being justified freely." Remember that word justified from our study of Romans means being declared righteous by God. We've been declared righteous by God freely by his grace through the redemption that is in Christ Jesus, whom God set forth, look what it says, as a propitiation by his blood through faith to demonstrate his righteousness. Because in his forbearance, God has passed over the sins that were previously committed to demonstrate at the present time his righteousness, that he might be just and the justifier of the one who has faith in Jesus Christ. You can stop right there. You can give me your attention. Through Jesus Christ, God is both just and the justifier, it says in verse 26. He is just because the law requires someone to die for sin, and God punished Jesus Christ for our sin. If our sin went unpunished, if God just said, oh, I just forgive you, I'll just forget about your sins, that would be unjust. That would be unrighteous. We would say that would be unfair. In the same way that today, just in our human court system, when someone is guilty of a crime and they're not punished for it, maybe because of their wealth or maybe because of their political connections, they're not prosecuted for the crime, even though they're guilty. And we think that's unjust, right? Because they're guilty and they should be punished, but they're getting out of the punishment that they deserve. The law is not being applied to them the way that it would be applied to me or you. And that's unjust. That's unfair. And God is just. And God has said in his law, the wages of sin is death. Sin must be punished by death. And so God sent his son to die for us, to take that punishment, to satisfy the requirement of the law, so that God is just. He's punished the crime. Jesus was punished for our sins in our place. So God is just in that he upholds the requirements of the law. He doesn't just let us off without punishment. Jesus was punished. And so the requirement of the law was fulfilled. And so God is just. And at the same time, he's the justifier because he died for us. He's the one who justifies us. He's the one who makes us righteous by dying for us in our place. So he is both just, he fulfills the law, the requirement of the law. Someone is punished for our crimes, and he's also the justifier. He declares us righteous in his sight through the sacrifice of Jesus Christ. So he's both the just and the justifier. Now, back in Deuteronomy chapter 21, in the case of an unsolved murder where there's this body discovered and they don't know who committed the crime, they don't know who's guilty, the murder still must be atoned for. That's what we see here. The murder must be atoned for and dealt with. And so the elders of the nearest city provide atonement for the murder. And it's amazing to me as you read this passage, all the elders of the city come out to make this offering. All the leaders of the city come out and wash their hands over the heifer whose neck was broken. All the leaders of the city come out and make this proclamation. Our hands have not shed this innocent blood, nor have our eyes seen it. And they've asked God to provide atonement for the people and do not lay innocent blood to the charge of the people Israel. All the leaders of the city are out there making this declaration involved in this this offering and this prayer to God. You know, last month in Baltimore, there were 14 murders. Just last month. And most of them aren't even reported on the news. I mean, that's how far away we are from the heart of God when it comes to the loss of innocent life. It doesn't even make the news anymore. We're here in Israel. All the elders of the city come out and they all make atonement and prayer for the murder of one person. And they beg God to have mercy upon them. But you don't even hear about it anymore. I mean, that's just how far away we are from the heart of God. Notice also in verse 6, the elders wash their hands over the heifer whose neck was broken in the valley. The washing of hands was a way of declaring that they were not involved in this murder. They have no knowledge of this murder. They weren't involved in it at all. It's like saying my hands are clean from this murder. You know, during the trial of Jesus Christ before Pontius Pilate, the religious leaders of the Jews pleaded with Pilate to crucify Jesus. And Pilate, if you remember the story, Pilate examined Jesus and questioned him. And Pilate determined that Jesus was innocent. And Pilate declared that Jesus has done nothing deserving of death. And the religious leaders just demanded even more that Pilate crucify him. And then we're told in Matthew chapter 27, verse 24, when Pilate saw that he could not prevail at all, but rather that a tumult was rising, a riot was about to break out, he took water and he washed his hands before the multitude, saying, I am innocent of the blood of this just person. You see to it. Pilate washed his hands, declaring his innocence from the murder of Jesus Christ. He's declaring, you're going to murder him. He's innocent. And I don't want anything to do with this. I'm washing my hands of this whole thing of murdering this innocent man, Jesus Christ. So now look at verse 10. We come to the next section of chapter 21. When you go out to war against your enemy. So this would be a war outside of the land of Canaan. When you go out to war against your enemies and the Lord your God delivers them into your hand, you win. And you take them captive. And you see among the captives a beautiful woman and desire her and would take her

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8: They feared exceedingly and said one to another, "What manner of man is this that even the wind and the sea obey him?" 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And this miracle was so great that it made these men afraid. What a wonderful thing it is. He puts us in the storms of life in order that we might come closer to him and that we might know him better. Jesus, Savior, pilot me o'er life's tempestuous sea. 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Jesus, Savior, pilot me.
7: That's Dr.

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6: So, ladies and gentlemen, those are the children. Those are the return on your investment through Cross International.
7: Yes.
6: My friend Tom Lewis, Cross International, Big Wave Dave, David James here. Brother, we are a smidgen shy, about 200 children away from having every one of the children on the precipice of death to children that sound like that. They're healthy, thriving. English isn't their first language. And Tom, there's a future and a hope for them, man.
7: Oh, there really is, guys. Thank you, thank you. As Dave mentioned, we have just a little over 200 to go to our minimum threshold goal in our campaign. And so we're just really trusting the Lord that you're going to jump in. I have got to thank some champions for the cause of Christ, Dave. Yes. And these children, thank you to Susanna. Santa Rosa Beach checking in with two children. Thank you to Kathy in Cypress, Texas. She said, I can rescue one. Thank you to Janet in Huntingtown, Maryland. Thank you. 15 children. She was our next world changer. Thank you. God bless you, Janet. A little over $1,000 gift. Cindy gave for three in Allison Park, Pennsylvania. Thank you. Kenneth, six children rescued, got creative with his giving, Dave, and said, I can do a $31 monthly gift, and I'll care for those six children. Way to go. Thank you to Charlie. God bless you, Charlie, my friend, for your world changer gift for 32 children,
6: Charlie,
7: in Fredericksburg, Virginia. That's a $2,000 gift. And Tanya, rescuing five children. Citrus, Florida, checking in. Way to go, guys. Thank you, thank you. There have been so many of you jumping in. We cannot possibly thank you all except to say thank you, everybody, for what you're doing. Because literally, every child rescued is another child that's got potential to become a leader in his or her village, their communities. And guys, I'm telling you, it is awesome what you're doing. So, quick update again, just a little over 200 children to go to our minimum threshold goal. You know what I was thinking, Dave, just a moment ago? In just with just a few of you, remember we mentioned in the last broadcast, our special gift in this campaign, our Freedom 250 gift of Cross International. You know, America's celebrating 250 years of freedom. Cross International has a Freedom 250 gift in this campaign that rescues four beautiful children and gives them freedom, sets them free from the chains, guys, that hold them down, the chains of poverty, of sickness, of drinking water that's contaminated, of never being able to go to school, of never having a Bible of their own. And suddenly, with your Freedom 250 gift, you set four children free of all of that. Praise God. Now, you might, like our friend Charlie, be able to give eight of those. In essence, his $2,000 gift was eight of those Freedom 250 gifts. Maybe you could give one at 250. Maybe, like our friend Kenneth in Clinton, Maryland, who did that $31 monthly gift to rescue six kiddos, you could do that as well and just divide it up monthly. At what does that work out to, Dave, that Freedom 250?
6: Yeah.
7: About a little over $20
6: that's
7: a
6: right.
7: month.
6: Yep, that's right.
7: You could do that. So we want to give you the number right away, guys, because we really believe that we could be up and over our minimum threshold goal. This program, here's the number. 2-minute call to 877-539-0064. 877-539-0064. 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
6: about $21 a month would be four children for the entire year. 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And so I just want to, you know, on behalf of the children, in fact, say thank you. And on behalf of the all of us here at Cross International serving those children, those on the front lines, you want to set this up? 96% of our gifts go directly to the field, Tom?
7: Yeah, I love this clip, and it's so important because I know a lot of you, before you give, if you're like me, if you're like Dave, you always want to make sure that you give to an organization that's careful with every penny, careful stewards. 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I want you to listen as David Burbach shares how your gift is used in the field.
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7: Yeah, thank you, David. 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
6: You know, there's a bunch of the children that were, because someone like us invested in their lives, Big Wave Dave, David James, along with Tom Lewis, Cross International, advocating for just a smidgen over 200 children that Cross International has presented to us in critical need of care. And our gifts, we just mentioned 96 cents of every one of those dollars going directly to the work. What's the work? We're talking about children that were digging through garbage heaps, hopeless, despair. They were just on the very near death, but because someone like us invested in their life,

0: It was fantastic.
1: Tom,
0: fantastic.
1: You know, that word holistic has been robbed of so much, but when we talk about our gifts, our freedom gift of $250 for four children, unlocking and giving freedom from the shackles of poverty, those children singing He's Got the Whole World in His Hands are exhibit A of our return on investment. Mm-hmm. It's not just the physical, emotional, and spiritual forever change.
0: Yeah, I love what you said, because that's a living, breathing example, okay, of the transformation that happens. We say it all the time, and people, you know, they say, really, you know, $62 can do all of that for a child? You heard it right there. Those are kids in a project in Malawi that I recorded. Those children all once were not eating food on a regular basis. They were living in villages where there was no clean water well. They had no Bible of their own. They had no chance to survive except that they might find a scrap or a morsel to keep them alive today, or that they would eat these things called mud cookies. And we're going to hear from a dear friend that called in to one of our campaigns in just a moment. Actually, this sweet lady called in. I had shared that story about how the kids will often make mud cookies at night to get something in their stomach. The phone rang in the studio, and I want you guys to hear this sweet lady as she shares for just a moment.
2: When the guy was talking about the kid that eat clay for nighttime, so they're so hungry, that guy's talking about me. I was that kid that didn't have nothing to eat, and I would go to sleep with nothing. I grew up there. I left when I was 18. You guys might not know the difference you're making in this kid's life, but I know for a fact that whatever you guys are doing, God will bless you. I was that kid you guys are talking about, and God took me out of there and bring me to this country, and I'm forever grateful. You guys don't know. You guys will make a difference.
0: Praise God. Praise God. That lady, that sweet lady, serving now in the United States Navy, but telling us how it was when she was a kid and she was growing up and she was trying to fend for herself. And so it was just one of those moments, guys, when it literally just blew our minds. I'll just be honest. And we see that, we hear it, and yet sometimes we're not moved. Our hearts aren't stirred. We're like, you know, people say, oh, Tommy, Dave, you guys exaggerate. You know, they're not eating these mud cookies. Well, they do.
1: Mm-hmm.
0: They do.
1: Seen it.
0: And Dave's seen it. I've seen it time and time and time again in many countries where Cross is working. But here's the good news. The good news is that when you give, like many of those friends we just thanked and many others, you lift those children out of the streets. You provide them a healthy, nutritious meal every single day for the next year with your gift. And I'll tell you how that works in just a minute. You also get them into a loving Christian environment, a Christian school where they can study and learn academics. Yes, at a very high level, by the way. Also to study the Word of God and memorize Scripture and transform their life. They go home, it transforms their family's life.
1: Yes, yes.
0: The villages are transformed, churches are transformed. Guys, but it starts with the kids. So how many of those could you help? Now, before I give you the number, the number one question I get is, Tommy, how do you guys do it for $62? I want to answer that question because I know that for many of you listening, unless you're already familiar with Cross International, you're always curious how that works. Over 25 years, Cross International has developed incredible partnerships, both here in the United States and overseas in the 12 nations where we're working. Now, these partnerships and partners provide us with resources, a lot of times donated resources, and I'll name some, like building materials or pharmaceutical supplies, sometimes food, school supplies. There's a lot of those things that we can get donated. The little bit that we have to buy, pennies on the dollar, we try to buy, which is the food primarily, we try to buy in country to help support their economy.
1: Wonderful.
0: And I know if you're listening, you appreciate that. That is the heartbeat of Cross International. So the little bit of resource we do have to spend to buy food. We try to buy in country everywhere that we can. So all in, $62 gift provides that child everything they need, that little boy, that little girl, everything they need for a full year. At the end of the year, and Dave, I love this part, and I know this is why you and Claire are regular partners in ministry with Cross. Mm. But what I love is the fact that at the end of the year, other donors come alongside, just like you, just like me and Dave, and they step up and they keep the children going that you and I rescued today. They keep them in the program and they keep it going. So guys, you get them started. Hey, Dave, let's give them the number, because in the next few minutes, I believe with all of my heart, we could see 50 more children rescued in the next few minutes. Come on, let's do it.
1: 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And so your gift unlocks an opportunity for souls here at Cross International to pray specifically for you and needs in your family. 877-539-0064. 877-539-0064. 877-539-0064. WAVA.com, the Cross International banner. $250 one-time gift is four children. 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As we inch closer and closer to our 250th birthday and saying, Lord God, thank you for our republic. May we not take it for granted. Lord, thank you for those that gave their all to protect our freedoms.
0: Amen.
1: What we're doing here, that $250, 96 cents of every one of those $250 going directly for food, water, medicine, those critical supplies for them to be able to get healthy, but then unlocking an education. 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A world changer gift would be $1,000 or more if we may invite someone to opt in there. 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Tom, we have about 8.5 minutes left in the program, but if I may, just Emery Wilson is one of those souls that's close to Cross International.
0: Yes.
1: I want you to introduce us to Emery, but yes, he talks about what you and I have both seen and what we just heard that beautiful Navy member of our military talk about, how she was that child eating mud cookies. We have seen it. Where all those hundreds of children, once a Subaru Brat or something pulls in there, that's operated by duct tape practically, and they dump raw garbage into that trash heap, there's children by the hundreds that are fighting each other for something edible to eat. And the smoke and the fire all throughout that, the stench of the garbage dump, and they're fighting each other for food. And when all the edible food is done, they will take dirt from the garbage dump, contaminated water from the garbage dump, mix it together, dry it out on corrugated steel or junk, a piece of plastic, whatever they can dry it out on. And once those mud cookies are baked in the sun, they will eat that, the dirt from the dump, the contaminated water that mixed together, and they're dying, Tom, and they eat those mud cookies all the time. We've seen it. We heard the beautiful woman from the Navy say that was, she was that. Emery Wilson also saw it, right? Tell us about Emery.
0: Well, we were on one of our trips. We were able to sit with Emery and his wife, Mary. They had moved there to serve on the mission field. They're from Waycross, Georgia. Just love this couple. Amazing, really amazing people working so hard. Like, honestly, guys, all of the Cross International partners are working so, so hard every day, even to the point of risking their own lives for these children. And it's just amazing to watch them and their heart. Their heartbeat is to literally rescue more and more and more children every day, every week, every month, every year. And with your help, we're able to do that. But I want you to listen to Emery. We sat in their home right there in the mission field with them. Mary served us a great lunch. Emery was quiet. After the lunch, I said, Emery, I know something's on your heart. Would you just share with me kind of what you're feeling right now? And I turned on my recorder, and I want you guys to listen in to part of this conversation. Here he is.
3: You know, I cannot imagine what it will be like for my children not to have food. I can't imagine, because I was born in a world and a place where I never had to worry about that. All the time that my children were in my home, I never worried about whether they was going to have food tonight or whether they was going to go to bed with hunger pains. There's people here every night that go to bed without food. And I know that Cross International are helping to make it happen where that does not have to happen with so many people. And even with all they're doing, and I know they'd love to do a lot more, you know, there's still so many that go to bed hungry and without food, or they eat these clay cookies to take away their hunger pains so they can sleep. So I would just, you know, ask people to think about that as they, you know, think about the blessing that they have of being born where they are and having the opportunity to provide for their families in a way that people here do not have the opportunity.
0: Mary, his wife, had made these delicious-looking cookies for her dessert that day at lunch and brought it out, put one in front of each of us. And she said, "No, guys, don't eat those." We looked at her kind of funny. She said, no, don't eat those. They'll make you really sick. But she said, "I'm giving you one each to take home. They are mud cookies like we've been talking about that these kids make." And she said, "I want you to take it home, and I want you to remember what our children are faced with, the desperation that they're faced with in these villages where we're serving. And just remember the impact of what you guys are doing." And she thanked us over and over and over for what we were doing, but more importantly, thanking you, our incredible donor family. Guys, saying, go home, thank the donors, thank the partners, because they're making a difference. And so I carry that thank you, guys, from Malawi and Zambia, Uganda, all the way here back to the United States to thank you, because the only change that happens is because of you. Villages are transformed. Families are transformed. Children's lives transformed for all of eternity. Kids coming to Christ every week by the hundreds, you guys. And you're a part of that when you give. In just a minute, we're going to hear from Jimmy Dodd, chairman of the board, Cross International, as he talks about why we are so blessed. Because we are, aren't we? We're truly all blessed. 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
1: We're talking just over 200 children in critical need of care that remain, Malawi, Zambia, and Uganda. Here's Cross Chairman of the Board, Jimmy Dodd.
4: There are several passages that speak about the poor, obviously. I love 1 John 3, obviously, that speaks about the poor. But the passage that I come back to over and over again would be Psalm 67. It just asks a very basic question. Why are we so blessed? Why are we so incredibly blessed? And it's so that the nations will hear, so that the world will hear. We aren't blessed to hoard everything. We aren't blessed to hold on to everything. We are blessed because, first of all, God owns everything. Two, I have to realize that I am very blessed, not because of the fact that I have worked hard in life, the fact that I might be halfway smart. You know what? I'm blessed because God has chosen to give me amazing things. I deal with people all the time who have a mindset of, I have what I have because I'm a hard worker. And I kind of laugh at them a little bit in a respectful way. But I just kind of think, wow, they're incredibly naive. Because I know really smart people that work a lot harder than me who live in the Ukraine, who live in Haiti, that might be in Gaza, that might be in a lot of places around the world, in Venezuela, other places around the world, where it is incredibly difficult to even survive. You're struggling to survive. I've met Cross partners in places like Nicaragua and other places where they're struggling to survive. So first of all, I have to understand, I have what I have by the grace of God. God has blessed me. And so what do I do with my blessing? Is my blessing to make me feel better, to do more things for just me? No. It says very clearly in Psalm 67, we're blessed so that we can make an impact around the world. And Cross International believes that we should take our blessings and find other ways to bless people around the world. We work with so many partners that need that blessing and can use that blessing to do incredible things to serve in their communities. So I really stand on Psalm 67.
1: Friends, we just have a few moments that remain. You just heard the chair of Cross International, his heart, his imploring, his passion for the children, and inviting all of us to come to the table and say, this freedom that we celebrate here in America, would you unlock and give freedom to children?
0: Yes.
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8: You know, I'm told that when I was a very small child, maybe 2 years of age, my family lived in a one-bedroom apartment, and my little bed was located beside the bed of my parents. My father said it was very common during that time for him to awaken at night to a little voice that was whispering, "Daddy, Daddy." My father would answer quietly, "What, Jimmy?" And I would say, "Hold my hand." He said later that the instant he had my hand firmly in his grip, my arm would become limp and my breathing deep and regular. Until the day he died, I continued to reach for him, for his assurance, for his guidance, but mostly just to know that he was there. You see, a dad occupies a place in a child's heart that no one else can satisfy. So to all the men out there who are blessed to be called fathers, I urge you to be there for the little ones in your life who call you dad.
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12: With SRN News, I'm Bob Agnew in Washington. President Trump is warning Iran that there will be repercussions if they do not come to a meaningful deal within 60 days, despite the agreement that has been signed digitally as for putting an end to the war. But there are already a lot of problems coming up. Israel and Hezbollah agreed to renew their fragile ceasefire in Lebanon on Friday, but there have already been new attacks on both sides, beginning with more Hezbollah terrorist attacks against Israeli civilians. And now Iran says the Strait of Hormuz is closed again. As millions of fans arrive for the 2026 World Cup, many European visitors are rethinking what they thought they knew about America and its people, many posting online positive images of American daily life. U.S. gas prices have fallen to just below $4 a gallon on average, bringing some relief to drivers who've seen those soaring costs ever since the war with Iran got underway. This is SR.
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14: Shalom, my dear and beloved holy brothers and sisters. This is Rabbi Schneider. One of the most intimate times of my life in my walk with God was when I was in the Song of Solomon. I call it the Song of Songs because the Song of Songs is the most accurate name for it. In Hebrew, it's called Shir HaShirim. Shir is song, and HaShirim is songs. And Solomon actually titled the book himself when he said, "This is the Song of Songs," which is Solomon's. The Song of Songs will bring you in to an intimate encounter with Jesus like no other book in the Bible. Now, I know that sounds radical, but it is the most intimate revelation of God's intimate love for you in the entire Word of God. You will see the beauty of Jesus and His beauty in you in this book. I encourage you, dive deep into it.
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18: Welcome to Practical Living with Dale O'Shield, Senior Pastor of Church of the Redeemer in Maryland. 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
19: I want to talk to you this weekend and next weekend about dealing with delays in your life. How do you deal with things that just don't happen when you want them to happen? Delays in your life. It's a life quake. It's not the same kind of life quake as a big crisis or problem that you face, but it sort of slowly eats away at you when things aren't happening as quickly as you want them to happen. And so it shakes you up, not so quickly, but certainly over the long haul, you begin to be torn by the delays, by the waiting periods of life. And I want to take you to actually three stories found in two passages of the Bible. And I'm going to read for you far more scripture than I normally do. I normally try to segment out the amount of scripture that I'm reading to you every week so that you have a good dose of it, but I'm not sort of giving you everything and drinking out of a fire hydrant for you. But I'm going to give you far more scripture today than I normally do, and that's good for you. You never can get too much of God's Word, right? And so I'm going to read to you two stories, actually three stories in two passages, starting in the Gospel of Mark chapter 5. So follow with me as I read. I'm reading from the New Living Translation. Jesus got into the boat again and went back to the other side of the lake. This would have been the Sea of Galilee in northern Israel, where a large crowd gathered around him on the shore. Then a leader of the local synagogue, whose name was Jairus, don't forget his name, Jairus, arrived. When he saw Jesus, he fell at his feet, pleading fervently with him. "My little daughter is dying," he said. "Please come and lay your hands on her, heal her so she can live." Let's stop there for a moment. Jairus, the synagogue leader, comes to Jesus. Jesus is in his town, in his territory. He says, "Jesus, you've got to come to my house. My daughter is dying. She's not just sick. She's on the edge of losing her life." I think we would all agree that if someone is dying, time is of the essence. You need to get there as quickly as possible. Maybe you've received news sometimes of a person, a family member who's at the end of their life, and you hear that news and you rush to the hospital or to the bedside because you know time is of the essence. And in this moment, time was of the essence. Jairus says, "My daughter is not just sick, but my daughter is dying. Come and lay your hands on her and heal her." Notice verse 24. So Jesus, what did he do? He went with him, and all the people followed, crowding around him. Now we move into an interlude in the story, something that stops the progress of Jesus going to Jairus' house and turns the attention to someone else in verse 25. A woman in the crowd had suffered for 12 years. How long? 12 years. So now we're introduced to the second story of three I'll give you today. And now we see a woman. We don't know her name, but she's suffered for a dozen years with constant bleeding. Verse 26, she had suffered a great deal from many doctors. And over the years, she had spent everything she had to pay them, but she had gotten no better. In fact, she had gotten worse. So for 12 years, she tried to get better from the situation, not found any cure. In fact, her situation has now grown worse. She had heard about Jesus, so she came up behind him through the crowd and touched his robe. For she thought to herself, "If I can just touch his robe, I will be healed." Immediately the bleeding stopped, and she felt she could feel in her body that she had been healed of her terrible condition. Jesus realized at once that healing power had gone out from him, so he turned around in the crowd and asked, "Who touched my robe?" Let's stop there for a moment. So Jesus is approached by Jairus. "Come to my house. My little girl is not just sick. My little girl is on the edge of dying. Time is of the essence." Jesus starts the journey to Jairus' house, and somewhere in the midst of the crowd, a little lady who's been bleeding for 12 years realizes that if I can just get to Jesus and touch the edge of his robe, I don't need to bother him. He doesn't even need to know that I'm there. All I want to do is by faith touch the edge of his robe and I'm going to be healed. And so she crawls more than likely through the crowd, makes her way to the point of reaching out and more than likely touching one of the tassels on the edge of Jesus' robe, and she is immediately healed. And Jesus stopped everything. And he turned around. Now, to turn around, you've got to stop. And so now he was going to Jairus' house, but now he's stopped. He's not going there anymore at this moment. And he says, "Who touched me?" And this begins this whole interaction that Jesus has on the way to Jairus' house with this other woman. His disciples said to him, this is verse 31, continuing, "Look at this crowd pressing around you. How can you ask, 'Who touched me?'" Of course, everybody was touching him. But he kept on looking around to see who had done it. He understood that someone had touched him in a different way. It reached out in faith for healing. Then the frightened woman, trembling at the realization of what had happened to her, came and fell to her knees in front of him and told him what she had done. And he said to her, "Daughter, your faith," there's the key again, "your faith has made you well. Go in peace. Your suffering is over." While he was still speaking to her, messengers, notice this now, while he was still speaking, messengers arrived from the home of Jairus, the leader of the synagogue. They told him, "Your daughter is dead. There's no use troubling the teacher now." So while he stopped ministering to this lady, talking to her, what has happened back at Jairus' house? The daughter's now dead. And so messengers come and say, "Don't even bother him anymore because the daughter is dead." Verse 36. But Jesus overheard them and said to Jairus, don't be afraid, just have faith. Then Jesus stopped the crowd and wouldn't let anyone go with him except Peter, James, and John, the brother of James. When they came to the home of the synagogue leader, Jesus saw much commotion and weeping and wailing. He went inside and asked, why all this commotion and weeping? The child isn't dead. She's only asleep. See, death never intimidated Jesus. He's the resurrection and the life. The crowd laughed at him, but he made them all leave. He took the girl's father and mother and his three disciples into the room where the girl was lying, holding her hand. He said to her, Talitha kaum, which means little girl, get up. And the girl who was 12 years old, notice she's 12. How long had the woman been suffering? So the suffering had been, though the lady had been suffering for the same amount of years this little girl had been living. That's how long it had been. And the girl who was 12 years old immediately stood up and walked around. They were overwhelmed and totally amazed. Jesus gave them strict orders not to tell anyone what had happened. And then he told them to give her something to eat. So there are two stories, both of them related to delays. And I'll explain that more in a moment. Now let's go to John chapter 5 and look at one more story. Jesus, by the way, is in Jerusalem at this time. And he goes to a place called the Pool of Bethesda. Afterward, Jesus returned to Jerusalem for one of the Jewish holy days. Inside the city near the Sheep Gate was the Pool of Bethesda with five covered porches. Crowds of people, blind, lame, or paralyzed, lay on the porches. One of the men lying there had been sick for 38 years. When Jesus saw him and knew he had been ill for a long time, he asked him, would you like to get well? I can't, sir, the sick man said, for I have no one to put me into the pool when the water bubbles up. Someone else always gets there ahead of me. Jesus told him, stand up, pick up your mat, and walk. Instantly, the man was healed. He rolled up his sleeping mat and began walking. That instantly can fool you if you're not careful. It was instantly after 38 years. Principle number one, we learn from this story and from many places in the Bible, that waiting is a very important part of life. Now, that is not a statement that most people get very excited about. Most of us would prefer that not to be true. But it's very true that waiting is an important, a valuable part of life. The delays experienced by these three groups or individuals are all different. Jairus and his daughter, sick at home, who eventually dies, it's a relatively short delay. The delay happens as Jesus is on the way to his house, and there's some interlude there that occurs. We don't know how long it would have been, but there's just enough delay to challenge Jairus' expectations. Because time was of the essence. I need to get you to my house as quickly as possible. And you're trying to get Jesus to your house as quickly as possible. And he stops to minister to someone else. It's probably a little irritating to you. A little frustrating to you because you want Jesus to get there right away. Because again, time is of the essence. So Jairus and the little girl experienced a delay. A short one, but nevertheless a delay. The bleeding woman, had she experienced a delay in her healing? Yes, for 12 years, for a dozen years, she had gone trying everything possible to get well with nothing occurring. 12 years of delay for her healing. How about the paralyzed man at the Pool of Bethesda? Yes, 38 years he's experienced a delay trying to get better, nothing happening in his life. So this short delay for Jairus, this 12-year delay for this woman with the bleeding issue, and the 38 years for the paralyzed man. These three stories that I give you today are just the tip of an iceberg of all the stories in the Bible of people experiencing delays. In fact, what I've learned as I've studied Scripture and looked at it through the lens of personal experience of my own life, I will tell you this, most of the main characters of the Bible that were ever used by God in any significant manner, they always go through delays in their life. They always go through waiting periods of life. So I want to define for you today what a delay is so that we all understand it together. It's going to be on the screen. I'd like to ask you to read the definition with me aloud and loudly because I want you to get this as we look at this topic today. So what is a delay? Would you read with me? A delay is a pause or waiting period between when something is expected or desired to happen and when it actually happens. Let's read it again. A delay is a pause or a waiting period between when something is expected or desired to happen and when it actually happens. So what is a delay? A delay is when you get a promise, you have a desire, there's something you're expecting to occur in your life, and the moment it's fulfilled, that gap in between is called a delay. And we all go through these delays in life, and sometimes they can be short, and sometimes they can be longer. They're not the same for every person. As we see the differences in the three of these individuals, it will be different for all of us. Some go through kind of short delays or multiple short delays. Others have more extended delays. But we all have delays in life. Waiting is a part of life. And let me announce something today. If you've never thought about it before, waiting is good for you. I'm going to share with you five ways, according to Scripture, that waiting is good for you. Number one, waiting is good for you because you can't get a God story in your life without waiting. We all want God stories, don't we? And a God story is how God worked in our life. We call it a testimony. As I often remind people, there is no testimony in your life without a test. See, the root word for testimony is test. So part of what allows you to have a testimony is the test, and oftentimes that test could very well be a delayed period of time in your life when you're waiting for something to occur. And you cannot get a God story in your life without waiting. The psalmist talks about this in his life multiple times. Let me take you to Psalm chapter 40, the first three verses. I waited patiently for the Lord to help me, and He turned to me and heard my cry. Let's push the pause button there just for a moment again. I waited patiently for the Lord to help me, and He turned to me and heard my cry. How long did He wait? We don't know. There's no length of time here. We don't know how long he waited, but he had to wait patiently for God to help him. And then there's this moment in time when God turned to him and heard his cry. And here is his testimony in verse number 2. He lifted me out of the pit of despair, out of the mud and the mire. He set my feet on solid ground and steadied me as I walked along. He has given me a new song to sing, a hymn of praise to our God. And many will see what he has done and be amazed. They will put their trust in God. Now, how did he experience this amazing miracle in his life? How did he experience God lifting him up out of the pit and setting his feet on the rock and giving him a firm place to stand and putting a new song in his mouth? He experienced it because of the first words of verse number 1, I waited patiently for the Lord. So his God story was the result of him waiting patiently. And I will tell you this morning, if you want some God stories in your life, you're going to have to learn to wait. Because God's stories require waiting. Number 2, why is waiting so important? It's because you cannot appreciate the integrity of God and the reliability of his promises without waiting. How do you know that God is good for his promises? How do you know that he's a God of integrity? He proves himself over time. And the key word there is time, okay? That God proved this. We often talk about God being faithful. How do we know he's faithful? We watched him over a period of time, okay? So time, extended time periods, have proven to us the faithfulness, the reliability, the integrity of God. Abraham experienced this in his life as he waited 25 years for the promise of God to be fulfilled for him. And Hebrews chapter 6 reminds us of this waiting process in Abraham's life. Then Abraham waited patiently. There's the phrase again. Waited patiently, and he received what God had promised. God said the reason that Abraham got what he promised, and I was proved faithful in Abraham's life, is because he waited patiently. The third reason why you and I must wait is because you can't develop inner strength and resilience without waiting. One of the greatest assets of your life is your character. Not your gifts, your abilities, your skills, but your character. You can always learn skills and abilities, but if you have no character, you will not be able to really survive well and be promotable by God to be used in unique and special ways. So the most important focus of your life is on your character. And character is built in many different ways. There are all kind of elements to a person's character. Let me tell you three of the basic elements to a person's character. If you're going to have good character, you have to be consistent. Consistency is vital to your character. That consistency produces a sense of reliability to your life, faithfulness to your life, and so consistency. And then you have to have resilience. That's another part of your character, that you're able to bounce back, and then you have to have endurance. Now, to be consistent and to have resilience and to be able to endure, you have to build those muscles. You don't come with those muscles intact. You have to build them. And the primary thing that builds these muscles called consistency and resilience and endurance is waiting. Let me illustrate it to you this way. If I told you you could have incredibly strong muscles without ever exercising them, you would know I would be lying, right? The only way to build muscle, to add muscle mass to your life, is you have to exercise them, right? Correct? I mean, there are no pills for muscles. You've got to exercise. And so this exercise process builds it. You can't substitute anything else. Exercise is the one thing that will result in muscles growing in your body. The same is true when we talk about your character. Listen closely. If you're going to have good character, consistency and resilience and endurance in your life, the only thing that will build that is waiting. There's nothing else that will build it for you. Nothing else will give you that capacity in your innermost being. James the Apostle says this in James chapter 1. My brothers and sisters, when you have many kinds of troubles, you should be full of joy, because you know that these troubles test your faith, and this will give you what? When your faith is being tested, what's the end result? What muscle is it building? Patience in your life, building endurance in your life. Isaiah 40, verse 31, the Message paraphrase says, but those who wait upon God, what do they get? So the only way you get fresh strength is by doing what? Waiting on God. They spread their wings and soar like eagles. They run and don't get tired. They walk and don't lag behind. So you have to build muscles of character, and that requires waiting. That's why it's good for you. The fourth reason why waiting is good for you is because you can't make good decisions without waiting. If I were to ask you to raise your hand on this, and please don't do this because I don't want to embarrass anyone here, but is there anyone in the room, you can nod your head if you'd like to do so, is there anyone in the room that would say, you know what, I made some bad decisions in my life because I was impatient? I see a lot of heads going up and down right now, okay. I'm feeling the breeze come this way just from heads coming up and down right now, okay? Had I been more patient, I would have made a better decision. How many decisions have we made in life, and how many times has our judgment been very poor because we rushed into something? And so waiting is critical to making good decisions. Proverbs talks about this. A person with knowledge is no good. A person in a hurry makes mistakes. Duh. Okay. But it's true. The Bible is accurate in describing what impatience will do to you. And the fifth and perhaps most important, all five of these are important, but let's put the capstone on with the fifth reason why waiting is important. It's because you can't get to know God intimately or hear His voice accurately without waiting. Let me say that again. You cannot get to know God intimately, and you cannot learn to hear His voice accurately without waiting. It's impossible. Have you ever tried to have a conversation with an impatient person? And they're not hearing a thing you're saying because they want to move on to what they want to say? Or they're distracted or preoccupied by what's going on in their life, and so there's no attention being given to you. Why? Because they're operating out of an impatient spirit, a stirred heart, we might say. And so it's true with God. You can't really get to know God intimately without slowing down and quieting yourself and waiting upon Him. And you can't learn to hear His voice accurately without waiting on God. See, impatient people don't hear well. It's true in every realm of life. Habakkuk The prophet in chapter 2, verse 1 says, I will stand like a guard and watch. I will wait to see what the Lord will say to me. I will wait. I will wait to see what the Lord will say to me. Not in a hurry. I'm waiting for God to speak to me. I will wait and learn how he answers my questions. And so to get to know God intimately and to hear him accurately, what must you do? You must learn to wait. You have to experience delays in your life. So waiting is a very valuable and important part of life. Delays, listen to this, when God planned your life, he wrote into your life delays. How do I explain that God's plan includes delays? And the only way I could think of it, I'd never thought of it this way before. But let's just imagine for a moment that when you were born again, you accepted Jesus as Lord and Savior of your life, he gave you a personal book. And in that book, it described his entire plan for your life. Wouldn't that be a nice book to have, right? Now, by the way, on another note, this is the book right there, okay? But let's just say it was a personalized book, and he gave you all the season of your life, told you exactly what was going to happen, what you're supposed to do in every season, and you got all these chapters in there as you walk through your life. And I thought about how wonderful it would be if we all had a book like that, right? But I also thought about this. If you were to have a book like that, do you know what would part of what would be in the book? There would be some blank pages in the book. There would actually be some blank chapters in the book. And you would come to that part of the book and you say, oh, it's a blank page. What is that all about? It's called waiting. So understand that these delays are vital. Let me take you to the second point today. Number two, the second thing is to understand that our solutions to problems don't always work. Waiting is important. Second point, our solutions don't always work. If you're like me, and I'm sure most of us are, when a problem comes up in your life, what do? I go into solution mode. How about you? I need to solve this problem. What do I do to fix this thing in my life? And there's nothing wrong with that. We should try to fix our problems. That's why God gave you a brain, okay? God didn't expect you to somehow check your brain at the door when you met Jesus. You need to use your brain and utilize it well and try to figure out problems and come up with solutions. All that's very good and very valuable. God does not condemn that aspect of your life. He didn't say, don't use your own understanding. He said, don't lean to your own understanding. Okay. So you have to use your thought processes and try to figure things out. But you have to also realize that we are living.

0: say these words: Jesus, I invite you into my life today to forgive me of all my sins. I need you. I want you. I want you to take charge of my life. Be my Lord and Savior, in Jesus' name. Now, if you just prayed that prayer with me, I want to encourage you with a promise from God's Word that says, when we call on God's name, when we call on the name of His Son Jesus, there is salvation that is brought to our lives. He changes us from the inside out. And the Bible says that if any person is in Christ, he is a new creation. Old things pass away. Behold, all things become new. And that's what's happened to you today as you've opened your heart to Christ. Let me encourage you. You need to take the next step. The next step is to make sure that you get into a good Bible-believing church where you're studying God's Word. And make sure you get a copy of God's Word and begin to read it. Spend some time each day in prayer. 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May God bless you and make you a blessing.
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2: 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That job and the home loan benefits I got from the Army National Guard helped me buy my first house. 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
6: With SRN News, I'm Bob Agnew in Washington. President Trump is warning Iran that there will be repercussions if they do not come to a meaningful deal within 60 days, despite the agreement that has been signed digitally as for putting an end to the war. But there are already a lot of problems coming up. Israel and Hezbollah agreed to renew their fragile ceasefire in Lebanon on Friday, but there have already been new attacks on both sides, beginning with more Hezbollah terrorist attacks against Israeli civilians. And now Iran says the Strait of Hormuz is closed again. As millions of fans arrive for the 2026 World Cup, many European visitors are rethinking what they thought they knew about America and its people, many posting online positive images of American daily life. U.S. gas prices have fallen to just below $4 a gallon on average, bringing some relief to drivers who've seen those soaring costs ever since the war with Iran got underway. This is SR.
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8: 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I'm still looking. I'm still searching. Hi, this is Lon Solomon, and this is what Billy Joel said at the close of his documentary, And So It Goes. You know, Billy is right. Everyone is born lost, looking and searching for something to fill the hole inside of us that only God can fill. This is why Jesus said, come to me, and I will give you rest. You will find peace for your soul. Hey, if you're still looking, look in the right place, the Lord Jesus. 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
2: Wise virgins will be like that, commandment-keeping, Christ-centered people. This parable focuses on 10 virgins, not 9 or 8 virgins. They are clearly 10 obedient, commandment-keeping virgins in the Bible. Now go back to Matthew 25, 1 and 2, and let's read it in that context. Then the king of heaven shall be likened to 10 virgins who took their lamps and went out to meet the bridegroom. 5 of them were what? Wise, and 5 were foolish. It's clear in the parable that the 10 virgins are messengers of light in a dark night. They carry lamps as light in the night. They have taken steps to find the bridegroom in the midst of the dark night. They want to go to the marriage feast. They have come out so they can go out early to meet the Lord. They're not waiting for the second coming. They're going forward toward the second coming. Now, in the parable, they're trying to find the bridegroom before he finds them. They want to meet him halfway instead of just waiting for him to arrive at the house. The virgins in the parable represent premillennial Christians, Advent believers, who began to keep God's Ten Commandments, including the Sabbath, after the great disappointment of 1844, and who are seeking the second coming of Jesus Christ even now. The text says in verse 2, 5 were foolish, 5 were wise. The Greek reads literally, 5 were morons and 5 were prudent. That's the Greek, and I didn't make that up, okay? Jesus used that in his parable. Now, the Greek word phronimos for prudent, phrenology, we get the word phrenology from it, or wise, it occurs 7 times in the Gospel of Matthew. The first time is in Matthew 7:24. So let's turn there in our Bibles, Matthew 7:24. Now, Christ is talking about building our house upon the rock, and look what he says. Everyone then who hears these words of mine and does them will be like a wise man who built his house what? On the rock. In the Gospel of Matthew, Christians are wise if they do what Jesus tells them to do. In fact, they are wise if they build their lives upon the teaching of Jesus' words. So building upon the rock means we listen to what Jesus says, we study the Bible, we apply his words, our house is on the rock. In the parable of the 10 virgins, the 5 wise virgins are wise. Why? Because they have oil in earthen flasks in addition to their supply in the lamp. They have been in the Word of God, and they have filled their lives with oil, Holy Spirit oil. Matthew 25:3. And when the foolish took their lamps, they took no oil with them, but the wise took flasks of oil with their lamps. Flasks were used to anoint people for God-given duty and a calling. Turn to 1 Samuel 16:13. Then Samuel took the horn of oil and anointed him in the midst of his brothers, that's King David, and the Spirit of the Lord came mightily upon David from that day forward. So when he was anointed with oil, what came on David? So what does oil represent? The anointing of the Holy Spirit. In Matthew 7:24, Jesus taught that the wise are those who build their lives on the words and teaching of Jesus. So how do we get the oil of the Holy Spirit? How? By letting the words of the Bible do what? Come into our lives. So if you're out of the Word, if you're too busy to be in the Bible, if you're focusing on this and that and everything, and you can't read the Bible and the spirit of prophecy in your life, do you realize you're depriving yourself of Holy Spirit oil? You say, well, you know, I'm a student of this great theologian. Well, he won't give you Holy Spirit oil. I watch this favorite preacher on TV. You don't get Holy Spirit oil from preachers. You get it from God's Word, applying it in your life, yourself, every day. There's no substitute for that. So in Acts 5:29, Peter told the religious leaders that God gives his Spirit to those who obey him and submit to the gospel of repentance. That's how we get the Holy Spirit in our life. Acts 5:31, and God has exalted Jesus at the right hand as leader and Savior to give repentance to Israel and forgiveness of sins. And we are witnesses to these things, and so is the Holy Spirit, whom God has given to those who do what? What does it say? God is not going to pour His Holy Spirit at the time of the end on people who teach that the law of God is done away with. He's not going to do that. He's not going to pour His Holy Spirit out on people who teach that Jesus is irrelevant in their life either. We need both. So you cannot receive the oil of the Holy Spirit unless you receive the teaching of Jesus and the Word of God in your life, and we repent. The five wise virgins stored up the words of Jesus in their flasks. When you have the words of Jesus in your flask, you have the Holy Spirit in your life. Your lamp will not go out because your heart and mind is filled with the Holy Spirit. Now, the Greek word for flask is the same word found in the Greek Old Testament for the flask that held the oil for the candlestick. Take your Bibles and turn with me to Numbers 4, verse 9. Moses is writing, "And they shall take a cloth of blue," which represents God's law, "and cover the lampstand for the light with its lamps, its snuffers, its trays, and all the vessels," and that's the same Greek word used, "for the oil which is supplied." So the container that Jesus is talking about in the parable is the container that held the oil for the lampstands. It's lampstand oil that we need. The Greek word indicates that the vessels were earthen vessels, not golden vessels, but earthen vessels. Earthen vessels represents people on earth who allow God to shape and form their life. So what are the vessels for the candlestick? We are the vessels. We are the containers of the oil. If we don't have oil in our lives, we don't have lamps that shine. Lamentations 4:2, "The precious sons of Zion, worth their weight in fine gold, how they are reckoned as earthen vessels or pots, the work of a potter's hands." 2 Corinthians 4:6, "For it is the God who said, 'Let light shine out of darkness,' who has shown in our hearts to give us the light of the knowledge of the glory of God in the face of Christ. But we have this treasure in earthen vessels to show the transcendent power belongs to God and not ourselves." Now, where is the treasure in this verse? What kind of vessels? Us, earthen vessels. So the light of the knowledge of the glory of Jesus is the treasure that's found in earthen vessels. The oil of the Holy Spirit gives you light when you treasure Jesus Christ and His Word in your heart and life. Now, I found in my own experience that I have to fight against the media. Does anybody have to do that in their life? You're online, poof, it comes at you. Or we got rid of a television in our home years ago because it was a spiritual distraction to raising our children. But it's easy. I mean, the books you can read, the entertainment, the focus, isn't it easy to make our lives filled with things other than God's Word? It's so easy. But I'm an earthen vessel. I need the Holy Spirit in me. I need Jesus in me. So my time in the Bible is holy, sacred time. Time in prayer, holy, sacred time. You realize that you will be a lamp and a light if the Holy Spirit is in you? It's that basic. So the wise virgins made it their business to store up the Word of Jesus in their heart. In life, they had batteries or oil. The foolish virgins didn't bother bringing flasks and storing up oil, and they represent non-devotional Christians who don't bother to share the Word, don't spend time in it, aren't focused on the spirit of prophecy, too, which will help us get into the Bible. They're just into themselves, entertainment, TV, the ball games, so on. The parable indicates that they didn't bother from the very beginning to store up oil. Only the five wise took their flask with oil to meet the bridegroom in the darkness of the night. In the parable, the bridegroom was delayed. Look at verse 5. "But while the bridegroom was delayed, they all slumbered and slept." So if I had to ask you the question, how many slumbered and slept? What's the answer? They all did. So it's not the fact that they went to sleep that means they didn't make it. It's the fact that they didn't have oil. Two words are used for the lethargy of the night. The word for slumber is noustadzo in the Greek, and it means to nod off to sleep. It's kind of like this. You're kind of nodding off, but you're trying to stay awake. Noustadzo. It means to become drowsy. Now, the other word is cthudo, and it means to sleep like, like you lay out and you start snoring. You don't want to be woken up. Have you ever had a cthudo sleep? Well, noustadzo sleep is you're trying to stay awake. Five of them are trying to stay awake, but they're nodding off. The other five are sleeping. Who cares? So the word for sleep is cthudo. That's really the word that describes the foolish virgins. The Bible teaches that God has a way of coming into our night, even when we're trying to stay awake, and waking us up to give us light. Maybe it's that certain thing that happened in your life where you had an accident. Maybe your health was challenged. Maybe you discovered suddenly that you have a fault of character when you let someone down and the Lord speaks to you. He can wake you up in your night so you can come alive. But at the very end, he's going to have to do that for the entire world. The Christian church will be either sleeping or nodding off, and something will have to intervene. It's no accident that God chose to deliver the children of Israel at midnight. In Exodus 11:4-6, the Bible says it was at midnight that the Lord came, and this plague fell upon the Egyptians, and then he brought his people out of Egypt. It was the midnight cry at Passover. The exodus from Egypt followed the midnight cry. Verse 6 of Matthew 25, and at midnight a cry was heard, "Behold, the bridegroom is coming, go you out to meet him." It's the last Passover. It's the final Passover when the mark of the beast takes the place of the blood on the doorpost, where the seal of God is on the forehead, and people will be recognized for their commitment to the Lamb of God at the time of the end. The angels came to Lot in the night and called him out of Sodom. The midnight cry in Egypt was part of God's calling out of Egypt. The kingdom of Babylon fell in the Old Testament in the middle of the night to free them. And the Bible teaches that the last call for his people is the midnight cry. In the book of Revelation, the plague of darkness falls on the kingdom of the beast in the fifth plague. And just after the darkness falls, it becomes midnight for the Christian world that has rejected Jesus and his law and has participated in persecuting people in the mark of the beast test. In the sixth plague, there is a midnight cry to wake up sincere Christians just before Jesus comes. It parallels the midnight cry in the parable of Matthew 25. Revelation 16:15. Let's look at it. Jesus says, "Behold, I am coming like a thief. Blessed is the one who stays awake and keeps his garments, lest he walk naked and men see his shame." In Matthew 25:6, the parable of the 10 virgins, the midnight cry begins with the word, "Behold." In Revelation 16:15, the cry that follows the darkening of the sun in the fifth plague starts with the word, "Behold." In Matthew 25:6, in the parable of the 10 virgins, the text says, "Behold, the bridegroom cometh, go ye out to meet him." And that "behold" statement is made when it is dark. So when you see in the dark, it means a light shines. The call goes out. Revelation 16, Jesus says, "Behold, I am coming like a thief." That's the final light, that's the final glory that will enshroud this planet. Revelation 18:4-5. "And I heard another voice from heaven saying, 'Come out of her, my people, that you may not participate in her sins, that you may not receive of her plagues. For her sins have piled up as high as heaven, and God has remembered her iniquities.'" The Bible teaches that mainline churches at the time of the end will unite with the secular state powers to persecute those who keep the commandments of God and the faith of Jesus. So if you're aligning with disobedient church systems in your worship experience, you're setting yourself up to fall. You know, our kids have no business going to these Christian rock concerts that are ecumenical-minded, that water down the Bible so that they are based on feelings instead of God's word. They're on their way out of the faith with this kind of thing. God will have a day in which he calls people out of that stuff, and God's people will take their stand. And when that happens, God will call his people out of Babylon for the last time. The midnight cry is a call to see and behold Jesus. The midnight cry is a call to come home to God. The midnight cry is the call to come out of Babylon. When it is midnight, friend, you cannot see unless you have light to see. In the darkness of the end, God himself will provide the light we need to go home. And suddenly in the parable, all 10 virgins reached down for their lamps. Verses 6 and 7. "And at midnight a cry was heard, 'Behold, the bridegroom is coming. Go ye out to meet him.' Then all those virgins arose and trimmed their lamps." As this call to see is heard, in the thickness of the night, the foolish reach for their lamps in the night. And they come on, but then they quickly go out. Then they reach for their flasks and they have no oil in them. No oil means no light for the night, no way to see your way through the final time. No light means they are lost to stumble in the night. Why? Because they have no oil. Dear heart, if you're waiting to get ready for the second coming of Jesus Christ and you are not in your Bible, you are not in the Word of God, you are simply waiting for an event that will leave you behind. If you're waiting for the appearance of the Antichrist before you accept the real Christ in your life, you're waiting too long to be ready. The text says in Matthew 25:6, the call went out at midnight. Literally in the Greek, the call suddenly happened at midnight. Jesus uses a dramatic use of the Greek perfect tense. It suddenly happened at midnight. The midnight cry suddenly was heard without warning. God's message suddenly broke into the darkest night of human history, and suddenly people realized Jesus is coming. Suddenly no one is asleep. Everyone is awake, both the wise and the foolish. Because the foolish have no oil, they beg the wise for oil. Please give us oil. But the oil of the Holy Spirit is a personal kind of thing. You have to get it yourself in your devotions, on your knees with God in prayer, sharing and growing and serving. Not because somebody else does it for you. The preacher can't study the Bible for you. The pastor can't pray for you. You know, the preacher can't plead on you long enough to get into your Bible and study the truth. You got to decide to do it yourself. The minister can't pray the Holy Spirit into you. You have to ask for the Holy Spirit to come into you. Paul says those who are led by the Spirit of God, these are the children of God. So we cannot be Holy Spirit void people at the time of the end. You have a flask, an earthen vessel that is you, your heart, your mind, your life. And it is your duty to fill yourself with Jesus, His Word, the treasure of prophetic truth, and to get all of it that you can get into your life. The central truth of the parable is this. You cannot at the last moment make up for the lack you acquired in your life because of foolish disregard for God's Word and prayer and really Jesus. The consequences of spiritual folly are fatal. And final in the parable, the 10 virgins. In the parable, as they were scrambling to get ready for the bridegroom came. He came anyway. And he took the 5 wives to the marriage feast. Now, I'd like to make an announcement today. Would you like to have Holy Spirit oil in your flasks? Do you? I'm going to put both hands up. I do. Are you coming to prayer meeting? Now, we have prayer meeting online. If you can't get here, you can still come. This last prayer meeting, I went to visit someone who doesn't come to prayer meeting in Northern Virginia. They can't get here, and I talked about them getting online. He got online with me. It was a good thing. We need our prayer meetings. We need the time with God and the Word of God. Small group Bible studies. You've been a part of those? Raise your hands. Been a part of a small group Bible study. They're huge in helping you grow and receive the Holy Spirit in your life. The 5 foolish virgins don't have time for these kind of things in their life. The 5 wise do. The shops had closed at midnight. The oil could not be bought at night. You see, it will be possible as we near the end that you can't have those spiritual opportunities anymore. They had bought into the postmodern lie that there is no second coming. So why bother with oil, prophecy, flasks, devotional commitment? No need for prophecy or growing in deep spiritual Bible studies in prayer meeting and this kind of thing. We're just coasting along. In the night, they stumble to the door that is shut because they have no light for the night. Matthew 25:10, and while they went to buy, the bridegroom came. And those who were ready went with him to the wedding. The door was shut. And afterward, the other virgins came also saying, Lord, Lord, open to us. But he answered and said, assuredly, I say to you, I don't know you. Now, is it possible that Jesus could turn to you and say, I don't have a clue who you are? Is that possible? You know what? I'm telling you, the church wasn't made so that we could have our way and get what we want in church. The church was created so we could have Jesus and serve and lose ourselves and be broken and grow in the Word of God and make a difference in the lives of others. To be filled with Holy Spirit oil is to lose oneself for the sake of Christ. It's to look for that lost soul and make it your business to bring them to the Lord. And thus the Lord will fill you greater and greater as you grow and know. And we are this way. And while they went to buy, the bridegroom came, and those who were ready went with him to the wedding, and the door was shut. Afterward, the other virgins came also, saying, Lord, Lord, open to us. But he answered and said, assuredly, I say to you, I do not know you. Jesus said in John 17:3, "This is life eternal, that they might know thee, the only true God, and Jesus Christ whom thou hast sent." If you fill your flask with God's word, if you get to church early to scoop up the Sabbath school experience, the study of God's word, if you try to go online or at least watch in some way or get here for prayer meeting, if you're in small group Bible studies helping other people to grow, you're receiving the Holy Spirit as you're recommitting your life to Jesus. We have lay people who do our Bible studies here for prayer meeting. I encourage that because I want to see God's people grow. I get messages of hope in my life at prayer meeting. If you fill your flask with God's word and the truth of Jesus' teaching and the gospel, do you realize you're going to have oil for the midnight cry? You're going to be a Holy Spirit-filled Christian at the time of the end. Everyone who has oil gets to the marriage feast. Is that good? So your priorities matter. Friend, Jesus will recognize you at the feast if you have oil in your lamp. He's not going to ask you what position you had, if you got your way in church here, there, or that. He just wants to know if you have Jesus in your Holy Spirit-filled lamp. If others are more important than you, because the light is shining, you have light to follow Jesus to the feast. The parable is called a watch and to be alert in the Christian life. Why? Because no one knows the day or the hour when Jesus will return. The last part of the parable is a warning to never base your faith on a date or a time prophecy. In scriptures, there's no time prophecy for the second coming of Jesus. The longest time prophecy reaches its end in the autumn of 1844, which inaugurates the investigative judgment, the marriage judgment in heaven. Beyond that, we're not living in prophetic time, so be ready. There is no time calculation that you can rely on to be ready. The time to be ready for the second coming of Jesus is right now, today. Be ready today, every day of your life. Have Jesus as your right now righteousness good enough for the judgment day. Jesus ends the parable in verse 13 with a command for every believer to be alert in the midst of the darkness. Matthew 25:13. "Watch therefore, for you know neither the day nor the hour in which the Son of Man is coming." Is that good advice? It's good advice. A few years ago, I had booked a flight to California for a speaking appointment. The flight was long, and I carried a lot of baggage with me. I was really planning, preparing. I had a presentation on chiastic research, prophecy, and the like. Now, I tend to stay up late packing. Anybody stay up late packing? You want to make sure everything's stuffed in those bags. You got the weight limits, and you just work at it until you got the bags right, and they'll get through that little hole, and they won't charge you more. Am I the only one that does that? So I was up late, you know, trying to get everything in my bag. My wife says, "Just pay for the extra fee and take what you like." I'd like to keep it down. The flight was not a direct flight. It went over to Denver, Colorado. It was a layover, so there was a delay. I was exhausted. With the delay, I thought I would catch up on my sleep and be fresh for the final leg of the flight. So I went to sleep right there next to the door. I found a comfortable chair. You ever find a comfortable chair at the airport? They're hard to find. And I began to snooze. I didn't realize how tired I was, but it must have been an awful thing for people to see me there. If they'd known that was the pastor of our church, they might have said, "Wake up, man." But I didn't. I was sleeping. I don't know how it happened, but it did happen to me. In my sleep, I heard a voice that I thought was in a dream. It said, "Mr. Oxentanko, it is the last call for you to board the plane." You ever had that happen to you? I opened my eyes and every seat was empty. And I was in the lobby. The door was closing to the gate. I took my bags and I ran like mad with all my energy into the terminal. And I gave the attendant my ticket, scan it, and I boarded just in time to catch the flight. Friend, Jesus is coming, and one day soon the last call will come and the door will close. It will be the midnight cry. "Behold, the bridegroom cometh. Go ye out to meet him." There is no time to give in to the night today. We must not surrender to spiritual drowsiness in our lives. We must be in the business of advancing God's cause, of owning the word of God, of clinging to Jesus. I counsel you to buy oil before the night comes and to fill your flasks with light, giving oil, the Holy Spirit. And when the midnight cry wakes us all up, you will be ready to board the cloud with Jesus and go home. Behold, the bridegroom cometh. Go ye out to meet him. Dear Heavenly Father, we are so grateful for your care for us. May we hold fast till you come and be ready for the midnight cry. In Jesus' name, amen.
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4: With SRN News, I'm Mary Rose. Iran says it's closing the Strait of Hormuz due to ceasefire violations by the U.S. and Israel. According to multiple reports, Iran's Joint Military Command cited Israeli airstrikes in Lebanon among the key reasons on Saturday. Meanwhile, diplomats are gathering in Switzerland to try to advance the ceasefire agreement. Vice President J.D. Vance confirmed today that he's preparing to join the talks soon after canceling his scheduled trip late Thursday. Iran state media said its negotiating team is still expected to travel to Switzerland for talks with the U.S. And at least 13 people were injured in a drive-by shooting on Chicago's South Side late Friday night. Chicago police say two gunmen pulled up alongside a group of people and opened fire before fleeing in a red SUV. This is SRN News.
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7: This is John MacArthur welcoming you to Portraits of Grace. Unlike many today who try to make the gospel palatable for reluctant sinners, Jesus made it clear that following him had its price, and he wanted his hearers to count the cost of discipleship. Rather than acceptance, fame, prestige, and prosperity, he said you should expect rejection and persecution. That's not a common or popular approach to evangelism, but it's an honest one, and it helps people understand that true discipleship involves some sacrifices. God won't always shield you from persecution, but he will honor your integrity and give you strength to endure any trial that comes your way. Praise him for his all-sufficient grace. This is John MacArthur, hoping you'll join me again for Portraits of Grace.
0: The following program is brought to you by Bridgeway Community Church.
8: This is Dr. David Anderson, senior pastor and founder of Bridgeway Community Church in Columbia, Maryland, and I am so glad that you are tuned in now to our new special Saturday edition of Real Talk with Dr. David Anderson. You're going to hear conversations from recent talks where I've connected with radio listeners just like you to help them build bridges of reconciliation, race, religion, relationships. Are you ready? Let's get started. Going right back to the phone lines on this open phone in Friday. Let's go to Woodbridge, Virginia to talk to Robert, who's on the line. Hi, Mr. Robert. It's Dr. Anderson. How you doing today, sir?
9: I'm fine, sir. How are you doing?
8: Oh, I'm alive and grateful. Thank you for hanging with me. What are you thinking about today?
9: We know what the Bible says about homosexuality, but one thing that's irritating to me is that our laws are being changed where we have same-sex marriages, and I know there are things in life, a lot of things in life like this, but I just want to get your opinion
10: on
9: this subject.
10: Well, it depends what you're talking about. When I think about this topic, I think about it in three frames. Frame number one, homosexuality, which is the orientation or the struggle. I think of homosexual behavior, and that's the sin. And then the homosexual agenda, and that's the strategy. And so when I think about it like that, sometimes I want to know, well, what specifically do you want to talk about? The strategy of the sort of LGBTQ politics or agenda, or the actual behavior itself, or the struggle, the orientation. Now, I definitely have some sensitivity to the struggle, the orientation, because there are many people who have that struggle. So how do you deal with that? How do you live with that? And what would God want you to do with that? I feel like that's something we ought to make sure we talk about, as opposed to just kind of lumping it in with all the other pieces. So as I've broken out those three frames, Mr. Richard, which one is most vexing, or do you have the biggest question about?
9: I feel comfortable with politics, but like I said, what's irritating to me is that the Bible says one thing about homosexuality, but yet, trying to be a law-abiding citizen, mm-hmm. I'm just irritated by them having same-sex marriages.
10: I understand.
9: My own opinion is I can accept a same-sex marriage. I have no problems with it, but it's just irritating to me to know that God, in the Bible, it talks about against homosexuality, but yet these are human beings, and they're lovely human beings. But yes, I understand there are different types and different problems with homosexuality. But it's just irritating to me why the Bible says what it says about homosexuality, and then yet our laws are allowed. I know we have God's law and man's law, so that helps a lot.
10: Well, that's true, too. You've got to realize that we're in a secular nation, and you're going to have a lot of people that don't abide by God's law or even believe in God. And so, making sure that we're in a country and a place where everyone can live and be free regardless of what they believe, I think is important, and to make sure they're protected from abuse from others. So I think all of that's important. Now, with regard to same-sex marriage, well, that was a big win for the LGBTQ community. I don't necessarily like it. I would prefer to be a civil union. In other words, if you want rights to be able to go to the hospital or have health care or whatever for the person that you're a partner with, that is fine with me. But I reserve the term marriage for, one man, one woman, one lifetime, unless somebody, of course, loses a spouse and they're widowed, or maybe at some points have a biblical divorce. But God's perfect design, what God's will and purpose for the institution of marriage is one man, one woman, one lifetime to become one flesh and to have children then to continue to procreate and pleasurably with the person that they're connected to fulfill the purpose that God has for them. So that's God's perfect ideal plan. But we have the ideal and then we have the real. And I want to deal with people at a real level and help them look at the ideal. What we don't want to do is throw the ideal away and be like, you know what, that doesn't matter anymore. It doesn't matter to God, doesn't matter to the Bible, doesn't matter our faith. No, that's not true. It does matter. But I'm still going to love you where you are and relate to you where you are. But like you, Richard, I don't know if I'm irritated by it. I didn't prefer it. And I wanted to talk to our governor before they signed it into law. And he listened to Governor O'Malley to make sure that churches weren't penalized if they chose not to do gay weddings, including my church. And so thank God in the law here, at least in Maryland, you can't be sort of prosecuted because you won't marry a gay couple. So that's my two cents on the topic, okay?
9: Very good. Thank you so much. That helps a great deal.
10: Okay, my friend. God bless you, sir.
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10: And we're talking today about if I had the opportunity, I was sitting down, or I had 2 minutes, even standing up, with the President of the United States, what would you say? All right. So that's my question to you. I would love to hear what you're thinking. First up from Washington, D.C. is Miss Helena. Hello, Miss Helena. It's Dr. Anderson here. How are you?
12: Hi. Fine, thank you. Can you hear me?
10: Yeah. Thank you for calling. You're on the air. Yes, ma'am.
12: Okay.
10: What are you thinking?
12: Okay. Thank you. So daily I pray for him.
10: Mm-hmm.
12: Whether we voted for him or not, we are encouraged to pray for our leaders. What I would ask him to do is W/U. Ask the Lord every day, like you get up and pee every day.
10: Mm-hmm.
12: Ask the Lord every day. I need your wisdom and your understanding. Can I have it for today, Lord? Wisdom and understanding.
10: Mm-hmm.
12: That my steps may be ordered in the right direction. That's what I would pray. That's what I pray for my size 10s. I say, Lord, which way these 10s go today? So which way your shoe size go today?
10: Gotcha.
12: You need wisdom and understanding.
10: Okay.
12: And that's for all of us.
10: That's very good. That's very good, okay. Miss Helena. So you would tell him, sir, ask for wisdom and understanding every day from God. Is that what I'm hearing?
12: Yes.
10: Okay.
12: Yes, you're hearing it right.
10: I got it down. Thank you, Miss Helena, for calling me today. God bless you, ma'am.
12: Bless you too, now, Brad.
10: All right, take care. Susan's calling. She's from Silver Spring, Maryland, so I'm going to go over there now. Hi, Miss Susan. It's Dr. Anderson here. How you doing today?
13: Hi, doctor. I'm fine. How are you, Dr. Anderson?
10: Oh, I'm alive and grateful. So if you had 2 minutes with the big president, how would you use it? What would you say?
13: I think I would address an issue that thankfully does not affect most people. I have a profoundly impacted granddaughter. She was not supposed to live past 6 months, but she's 8 years old.
10: Mm-hmm.
13: The medical equipment that this child needs is astronomical. Insurance doesn't cover it. And in Montgomery County, the salary that her parents make would be considered poverty level,
10: mm-hmm.
13: even though someplace else it wouldn't be. But here it is. And yet they can't get Medicare for her. They can't get Social Security for her until she's 18.
10: Mm-hmm.
13: Well, if we're blessed enough that that child is still alive at 18, then God has provided miracles more than I could ever dream of.
10: Mm-hmm.
13: But I think that's what I would say, because I know. I see she goes to a special school,
10: mm-hmm.
13: and I see these parents every day, and I know they face the exact same struggles that my little granddaughter and her family have.
10: How about
13: and
10: that?
13: I would ask for compassion for them.
10: How about that? All right, so you would use that time to ask for a personal request for your family member that would bless your family, but other people as well. Okay, I wrote it down. I've got it. Your 8-year-old granddaughter. Thank you, Miss Susan.
13: And I want to, mm-hmm. yes, and I want to thank your other caller. She needs to know that what she said so touched my heart, and I appreciate it.
10: Thank you. I'm sure she's listening. That was Helena from Washington, and you're Susan from Silver Spring. Thank you today, okay?
13: Mm-hmm.
10: take care now. So one is thinking globally and thinking about the country, asking God for wisdom and understanding every day. Someone else is saying, you know what, I have a personal need, this person has the power to help with that personal need. All right, let's go on over to Stafford, Virginia, and speak with Miss Sylvia, who's on the line. Hello, Miss Sylvia. It's Dr. Anderson here. How are you today, ma'am?
14: Hi. Hey. I'm fine. It's a pleasure to speak with you.
10: Oh, the pleasure's
14: all
10: mine.
14: I've never called in before.
10: Well, here you go. There's a first-time siren for you. So glad you called.
14: I have heard that siren before. That's hilarious. Okay, so my 2 minutes with the president would be asking him to please help the American homeless working class people. We have so many in our area. They're struggling. They're living in the woods. They're living in abandoned shacks and sheds, but they're out there working, and they can't afford a place to live. So my idea would be take the empty federal buildings, sir, and turn them into homes, low-income homes for the working-class poor. I have individuals in my family. It breaks my heart. They're working. They're making like minimum wages, and they can't afford a home. And then the second idea, which has to do with housing as well, for the veterans, our national heroes who are out there homeless. It breaks my heart. I've ran into several. A gentleman I ran into in McDonald's asked if I had 75 cents so he could buy a sandwich. Mm-hmm. He had his veteran's benefits hadn't come in.
10: Oh.
14: And I'm like, oh, my goodness. So I gave him money for a meal, but it broke my heart. I have two brothers who are veterans, and they both have PTSD, like what we call shell shock in the past. So how can we deny our national heroes housing, even if it's like in those federal buildings that are empty? Why not put our tax dollars to work to help our own, right?
10: That's a very creative
14: the other thing,
10: way to use your time there, Miss Sylvia.
14: Thank you, darling. Hey, and I'm going to say this real quickly. I don't know if my 2 minutes are left half, but anyway.
10: 2 minutes with Dr. Anderson, right?
14: Oh, thank you, Dr. Anderson. Yes. Dear Mr. President, those who are dealing with, like the other caller just said, medical disabilities, mental illness, addictions, please help them get into rehab with all the medical things that we can do now to help rehab our people with mental illness, addictions, and those with disabilities. And before they can qualify for jobs, offer the low-income housing and other help that our American tax dollars are paying for.
10: Gotcha.
14: We're a family. We're supposed to be taking care of each other. So, Mr. President, please pay attention to housing needs. Thank you.
10: Wow.
14: And use abandoned federal buildings.
10: Thanks,
14: Dr. Anderson.
10: I got it. Thank you so much. That's Miss Sylvia. All right, Mr. Donald, you're up. You're in Baltimore, and I'm so glad you're calling. How you doing, sir?
15: Alive and grateful, Pastor. How are you?
10: Amen. I'm right there with you, my friend. Alive and grateful. So what are you thinking on this topic? What would you say if you had 2 minutes?
15: Well, all I need is actually a minute and a half with him. Okay. And the last caller just pretty much stole my thunder. God bless him. But I wanted to also add on top of that, you know, you got a lot of homeless veterans out here.
10: Mm-hmm.
15: And me being a veteran, I see a lot of veterans out here that's out in the street going through issues.
10: Okay.
15: And I want to ask the president, you know, you're the commander in chief and all. So what do you do to help veterans that's you know, going through issues as a result of wars or whatever, to help them to get the help that they need so there won't be so many homeless veterans out here in the street?
10: Ah, okay. So just like our other caller, Miss Sylvia from Stafford, you have a heart for homeless veterans. Wow, that's great. And do you have any thoughts of how he might be able to be helpful there?
15: Sure, absolutely, man, because, you know, there's a lot of, somebody just said it, you got a lot of abandoned federal buildings that they can use for resource centers, you know, for veterans to get that special treatment that they need that some VA facilities are overcrowded may not be able to do.
10: Right.
15: So maybe you can utilize some of these buildings for that purpose. The main goal is to leave, like they say, don't leave no wounded behind. Don't leave nobody behind.
10: Gotcha.
15: You
10: okay.
15: Grab each person as a veteran and you get them out there and you get them the help that they need, man.
10: Gotcha. Well, I appreciate you calling and thank you for serving the country as well. You said you're a veteran, right, Donald?
15: Yes, sir. Yes, sir.
10: Yeah, thank you for your service, sir. Okay.
15: Thank you very much, brother.
10: All right. God bless you back. God bless you back.
16: 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Done right.
10: If you're just joining us, Wisdom Wednesday today, our topic is the wisdom of financial survival in hard times. If your paycheck is not stretching as much as it used to, how are you still maintaining your peace? And how has the economy changed the way you spend or the way you give or the way you tithe or trust the Lord? And then what are some practical tips that might help other people as well that you have done that could maybe serve them as well? Penn is on the line in Fort Washington, Maryland, so let's go there. Hello, Penn, it's Dr. Anderson. How are you today?
17: The Lord bless you. I'm doing well. Thanks for asking. And, of course, thank you for your ministry and Lady Amber and the entire church.
10: Amen.
17: Thank you, thank you, thank you.
10: Blessings to you for saying that. I received that.
17: Yeah, yeah. Well, you know, the wisdom of God is just totally opposite of this strange land we're going through.
10: Yes, it is, ma'am.
17: And as citizens of the kingdom, yes, we do have to live in this world, and our God knows that.
10: Mm-hmm.
17: And he's made provisions, and one of the provisions is for us to give.
10: Yes, ma'am.
17: And as you were saying, there are those who perhaps don't have jobs, don't have income, but for those of us who can give, this is our time.
10: This is our time
17: to do as Jesus has instructed us to do.
10: Mm.
17: He's already told us that if we sow sparingly, we're going to reap sparingly.
10: Mm-hmm.
17: And the opposite of is true. If
10: right.
17: we sow bountifully. And we sow in wisdom, we sow in fertile soil, we find ministries and churches and organizations who are doing the work
10: yes.
17: of the Lord,
10: mm-hmm.
17: and we sow into those. We may not be able to do very much individually, which is one of the things that God is teaching us.
10: Mm-hmm.
17: We are not these lone rangers. We
10: right.
17: are to unite. And we are to put our gifts and talents together and our monies so
10: yeah.
17: that those who lack, you know, the early church, they went through some struggles. And this is not the first time that God's people have been faced with these difficulties, which is another lesson. We need to go back and find out what they did and what God instructed them to do.
10: So they would pull their money together, wouldn't they, Miss Penn?
17: Isn't
10: that something?
17: The Bible says that no one in the church lacked.
10: There
17: was no lack.
10: That's right.
17: Yeah, they met together, they broke bread together, they shared, they sold their properties, and you know, and I know that it's radical. The kingdom is radical. It's different from this world. And so that's my prayer.
10: I'm glad you brought that up.
17: Would be that city set on a hill. We would be the light. This is our opportunity. And when people come to us and they ask, they are curious, and we can say to them, it's because of God.
10: Amen to that.
17: This is His word. This is His mandate. And it works.
10: How about that?
17: It works.
10: Well, listen, thank you so much for sharing that and just reminding us that there's a kingdom economy and then there's our economy.
17: Hallelujah.
10: And they don't always work in sync together. But if we go ahead with God's kingdom principles, that which is spoken in the spiritual realm can be manifested in the physical realm. So I'm so glad you got through. Thank you for calling.
17: Well, one last thing.
10: Yes, ma'am.
17: When you have more than you need, build a longer table, not a higher fence.
10: Ooh, come on with your bad self. Say it again, Miss Penn.
17: One more time. When you have more than you need, build a longer table, not a higher fence.
10: I like it. I like it. I like it. Y'all heard it right here on Real Talk with Dr. David Anderson. That's Miss Penn from Fort Washington. Thank you for hanging with me. All right, let's go to Fort Washington, Maryland, and talk to Robert, who's on the line. Hello, Mr. Robert. It's Dr. Anderson here. How are you today, sir?
18: Hallelujah. Praise Jesus. I'm doing just fine, just fine. Your guest that complimented you on your church activities and your wife, et cetera, I wish to also add my petition to that. God bless you for your work.
10: Thank you, sir. Thank you so much. God bless you back. And so during these financial hard times, how are you doing?
18: I'm an accountant. I studied at the Prince George Community College and the University of Maryland. So, also I'm a political economist from the University of New Mexico. And so, how goods and services and money is distributed is an economic problem. But politics determines economics, always has and always will. And so, what the relationship between people and money and their lack or more having more or having less is what Marx brought to the table, is the relationship between people and people. It's not just a relationship between people and money. Mm-hmm. It's a relationship between people and people.
10: Mm-hmm.
18: And that's why the rich are getting richer, the poor are getting poor. And there is a solution, but I won't get into it right now.
10: Well, I like the fact that you said that the relationship between people and people, it's not just money and the way we serve one another, use our money to lift one another up and to help one another, I think it's so very important. Right. So thank you so much for calling today.
18: Abraham paid tax.

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5: With SRN News, I'm Mary Rose. Iran says it's closing the Strait of Hormuz due to ceasefire violations by the U.S. and Israel. According to multiple reports, Iran's Joint Military Command cited Israeli airstrikes in Lebanon among the key reasons on Saturday. Meanwhile, diplomats are gathering in Switzerland to try to advance the ceasefire agreement. Vice President J.D. Vance confirmed today that he's preparing to join the talks soon after canceling his scheduled trip late Thursday. Iran state media said its negotiating team is still expected to travel to Switzerland for talks with the U.S. And at least 13 people were injured in a drive-by shooting on Chicago's South Side late Friday night. Chicago police say two gunmen pulled up alongside a group of people and opened fire before fleeing in a red SUV. This is SRN News.
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15: So, ladies and gentlemen, those are the children. Those are the return on your investment through Cross International.
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15: My friend Tom Lewis, Cross International, Big Wave Dave, David James here. Brother.

0: we are a smidgen shy, about 200 children away from having every one of the children on the precipice of death to children that sound like that. They're healthy, thriving. English isn't their first language, and Tom, there's a future and a hope for them, man.
1: Oh, there really is, guys. Thank you, thank you. As Dave mentioned, we have just a little over 200 to go to our minimum threshold goal in our campaign. And so we're just really trusting the Lord that you're going to jump in. I have got to thank some champions for the cause of Christ, Dave. Yes. And these children, thank you to Susanna. Santa Rosa Beach checking in with two children. Thank you to Kathy in Cypress, Texas. She said, I can rescue one. Thank you to Janet in Huntingtown, Maryland. Thank you. 15 children. She was our next world changer. Thank you. God bless you, Janet. A little over $1,000 gift. Cindy gave for three in Allison Park, Pennsylvania.
0: Cindy.
1: Thank you. Kenneth, six children rescued, got creative with his giving, Dave, and said, I can do a $31 monthly gift.
0: Hey.
1: And I'll care for those six children. Way to go. Thank you to Charlie. God bless you,
0: Charlie,
1: my friend, for your world changer gift for 32 children,
0: Charlie,
1: in Fredericksburg, Virginia. That's a $2,000 gift. And Tanya, rescuing five children. Citrus, Florida, checking in.
0: Yeah.
1: Way to go, guys. Thank you, thank you. There have been so many of you jumping in. We cannot possibly thank you all except to say thank you, everybody, for what you're doing. Because literally, every child rescued is another child that's got potential to become a leader in his or her village, their communities. And guys, I'm telling you, it is awesome what you're doing. So, quick update again, just a little over 200 children to go to our minimum threshold goal. You know what I was thinking, Dave, just a moment ago? In just with just a few of you, remember we mentioned in the last broadcast, our special gift in this campaign, our Freedom 250 gift across international. You know, America is celebrating 250 years of freedom. Cross International has a Freedom 250 gift in this campaign that rescues four beautiful children and gives them freedom, sets them free from the chains, guys, that hold them down, the chains of poverty, of sickness, of drinking water that's contaminated, of never being able to go to school, of never having a Bible of their own. And suddenly, with your Freedom 250 gift, you set four children free of all of that. Praise God. Now, you might, like our friend Charlie, be able to give eight of those. In essence, his $2,000 gift was eight of those Freedom 250 gifts. Maybe you could give one at 250. Maybe, like our friend Kenneth in Clinton, Maryland, who did that $31 monthly gift to rescue six kiddos, you could do that as well and just divide it up monthly. At what does that work out to, Dave, that Freedom 250?
0: Yeah.
1: About a little over $20
0: that's
1: a
0: right.
1: month.
0: Yep, that's right.
1: You could do that. So we want to give you the number right away, guys, because we really believe that we could be up and over our minimum threshold goal. This program, here's a number. 2-minute call to 877-539-0064. 877-539-0064. 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
0: About $21 a month would be four children for the entire year. This 250th birthday of our country, you take four children and set them free from the shackles of poverty,
1: yes,
0: hopelessness, near death, and an opportunity for a future and hope. And so I just want to, you know, on behalf of the children, in fact, say thank you. And on behalf of us here at Cross International serving those children, those on the front lines, you want to set this up? 96% of our gifts go directly to the field, Tom?
1: Yeah, I love this clip, and it's so important because I know a lot of you, before you give, if you're like me, if you're like Dave, you always want to make sure that you give to an organization that's careful with every penny, careful stewards. Cross International has been that, celebrating 25 years this month. I want you to listen as David Burbach shares how your gift is used in the field.
2: And here at Cross, our commitment to you is to have integrity in all that we do, from the stories we tell, to the way we handle our finances, to the way we treat those who give, and the way we relate to those we serve. 96% of all gifts, whether in kind or cash, go out to the field. We are a small organization. 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We are committed, wholeheartedly committed, to financial integrity in every sense, to maximizing the efficiency, to making sure that every dollar is accounted for and used for what its donor intended its use to be.
1: Yeah, thank you, David. Isn't that good to know? 96 cents, guys, of every dollar you give going to the program. So thank you again, everybody, that have been jumping in, both giving your gifts on the web, clicking the banner, or calling this number, 877-539-0064, 877-539-0064, or you can click the Cross banner right there at WAVA.com.
0: You know, there's a bunch of the children that were, because someone like us invested in their lives, Big Wave Dave, David James, along with Tom Lewis, Cross International, advocating for just a smidgen over 200 children that Cross International has presented to us in critical need of care. And our gifts, we just mentioned 96 cents of every one of those dollars going directly to the work. What's the work? We talk about children that were digging through garbage heaps, hopeless, despair. They were just on the very near death, but because someone like us invested in their life,

0: It was fantastic.
1: Tom,
0: fantastic.
1: You know, that word holistic has been robbed of so much, but when we talk about our gifts, our freedom gift of $250 for four children, unlocking and giving freedom from the shackles of poverty, those children singing He's Got the Whole World in His Hands are exhibit A of our return on investment. Mm-hmm. It's not just the physical, emotional, and spiritual forever change.
0: Yeah, I love what you said, because that's a living, breathing example, okay, of the transformation that happens. We say it all the time, and people, you know, they say, really, you know, $62 can do all of that for a child? You heard it right there. Those are kids in a project in Malawi that I recorded. Those children all once were not eating food on a regular basis. They were living in villages where there was no clean water well. They had no Bible of their own. They had no chance to survive except that they might find a scrap or a morsel to keep them alive today, or that they would eat these things called mud cookies. And we're going to hear from a dear friend that called in to one of our campaigns in just a moment. Actually, this sweet lady called in. I had shared that story about how the kids will often make mud cookies at night to get something in their stomach. The phone rang in the studio, and I want you guys to hear this sweet lady as she shares for just a moment.
2: When the guy was talking about the kid that eat clay for nighttime, so they're so hungry, that guy's talking about me. I was that kid that didn't have nothing to eat, and I would go to sleep with nothing. I grew up there. I left when I was 18. You guys might not know the difference you're making in this kid's life, but I know for a fact that whatever you guys are doing, God will bless you. I was that kid you guys are talking about, and God took me out of there and bring me to this country. And I'm forever grateful. You guys don't know. You guys will make a difference.
0: Praise God. Praise God. That lady, that sweet lady, serving now in the United States Navy, but telling us how it was when she was a kid and she was growing up and she was trying to fend for herself. And so it was just one of those moments, guys, when it literally just blew our minds. I'll just be honest. And we see that, we hear it, and yet sometimes we're not moved. Our hearts aren't stirred. We're like, you know, people say, oh, Tommy, Dave, you guys exaggerate. You know, they're not eating these mud cookies. Well, they do.
1: Mm-hmm.
0: They do.
1: Seen it.
0: And Dave's seen it. I've seen it time and time and time again in many countries where Cross is working. But here's the good news. The good news is that when you give, like many of those friends we just thanked and many others, you lift those children out of the streets. You provide them a healthy, nutritious meal every single day for the next year with your gift. And I'll tell you how that works in just a minute. You also get them into a loving Christian environment, a Christian school where they can study and learn academics. Yes, at a very high level, by the way. Also to study the Word of God and memorize Scripture and transform their life. They go home, it transforms their family's life.
1: Yes, yes.
0: The villages are transformed, churches are transformed. Guys, but it starts with the kids. So how many of those could you help? Now, before I give you the number, the number one question I get is, Tommy, how do you guys do it for $62? I want to answer that question because I know that for many of you listening, unless you're already familiar with Cross International, you're always curious how that works. Over 25 years, Cross International has developed incredible partnerships, both here in the United States and overseas in the 12 nations where we're working. Now, these partnerships and partners provide us with resources, a lot of times donated resources, and I'll name some, like building materials or pharmaceutical supplies, sometimes food, school supplies. There's a lot of those things that we can get donated. The little bit that we have to buy, pennies on the dollar, we try to buy, which is the food primarily, we try to buy in country to help support their economy.
1: Wonderful.
0: And I know if you're listening, you appreciate that. That is a heartbeat of Cross International. So the little bit of resource we do have to spend to buy food. We try to buy in country everywhere that we can. So, all in, $62 gift provides that child everything they need, that little boy, that little girl, everything they need for a full year. At the end of the year, and Dave, I love this part, and I know this is why you and Claire are regular partners in ministry with Cross. Mm. But what I love is the fact that at the end of the year, other donors come alongside, just like you, just like me and Dave, and they step up and they keep the children going that you and I rescued today. They keep them in the program and they keep it going. So guys, you get them started. Hey, Dave, let's give them the number, because in the next few minutes, I believe with all of my heart, we could see 50 more children yes. rescued in the next few minutes. Come on, let's do it.
1: 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And so your gift unlocks an opportunity for souls here at Cross International to pray specifically for you and needs in your family. 877-539-0064. 877-539-0064. 877-539-0064. 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
0: yes.
1: for four children. As we inch closer and closer to our 250th birthday and saying, Lord God, thank you for our republic. May we not take it for granted. Lord, thank you for those that gave their all to protect our freedoms.
0: Amen.
1: What we're doing here, that $250, 96 cents of every one of those $250 going directly for food, water, medicine, those critical supplies for them to be able to get healthy, but then unlocking an education. 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Now, $620 would be 10. A world-changer gift would be $1,000 or more if we may invite someone to opt in there. 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Tom, we have about 8.5 minutes left in the program, but if I may, just Emery Wilson is one of those souls that's close to Cross International.
0: Yes.
1: I want you to introduce us to Emery, but yes. he talks about what you and I have both seen and what we just heard that beautiful Navy member of our military talk about how she was that child eating yes. mud cookies. We have seen yes. it. Where all those hundreds of children, once a Subaru Brat or something pulls in there, it's operated by duct tape practically, and they dump raw garbage into that trash heap. There's children by the hundreds that are fighting each other for something edible to eat. And the smoke and the fire all throughout that, the stench of the garbage dump, and they're fighting each other for food. And when all the edible food is done, they will take dirt from the garbage dump, contaminated water from the garbage dump, mix it together, dry it out on corrugated steel or junk, a piece of plastic, whatever they can dry it out on. And once those mud cookies are baked in the sun, they will eat that, the dirt from the dump, the contaminated water that mixed together, and they're dying, Tom, and they eat those mud cookies all the time. We've seen it. We heard the beautiful woman from the Navy say that was she was that. Emery Wilson also saw it, right? Tell us about Emery.
0: Well, we were on one of our trips. We were able to sit with Emery and his wife, Mary. They had moved there to serve on the mission field. They're from Waycross, Georgia. Just love this couple. Amazing, really amazing people working so hard. Like, honestly, guys, all of the Cross International partners are working so, so hard every day, even to the point of risking their own lives for these children. And it's just amazing to watch them and their heart. Their heartbeat is to literally rescue more and more and more children every day, every week, every month, every year. And with your help, we're able to do that. But I want you to listen to Emery. We sat in their home right there in the mission field with them. Mary served us a great lunch. Emery was quiet. After the lunch, I said, Emery, I know something's on your heart. Would you just share with me kind of what you're feeling right now? And I turned on my recorder, and I want you guys to listen in to part of this conversation. Here he is.
3: You know, I cannot imagine what it would be like for my children not to have food. I can't imagine, because I was born in a world and a place where I never had to worry about that. All the time that my children were in my home, I never worried about whether they was going to have food tonight or whether they was going to go to bed with hunger pains. There's people here every night that go to bed without food. And I know that Cross International are helping to make it happen where that does not have to happen with so many people. And even with all they're doing, and I know they'd love to do a lot more, you know, there's still so many that go to bed hungry and without food, or they eat these clay cookies to take away their hunger pains so they can sleep. So I would just, you know, ask people to think about that as they, you know, think about the blessing that they have of being born where they are and have an opportunity to provide for their families in a way that people here do not have the opportunity.
0: Mary, his wife, had made these delicious-looking cookies for her dessert that day at lunch and brought it out, put one in front of each of us. And she said, "No, guys, don't eat those." We looked at her kind of funny. She said, no, don't eat those. They'll make you really sick. But she said, "I'm giving you one each to take home. They are mud cookies like we've been talking about that these kids make." And she said, "I want you to take it home, and I want you to remember what our children are faced with, the desperation that they're faced with in these villages where we're serving. And just remember the impact of what you guys are doing." And she thanked us over and over and over for what we were doing, but more importantly, thanking you, our incredible donor family. Guys, saying, go home, thank the donors, thank the partners, because they're making a difference. And so I carry that thank you, guys, from Malawi and Zambia, Uganda, all the way here back to the United States to thank you, because the only change that happens is because of you. Villages are transformed. Families are transformed. Children's lives transformed for all of eternity. Kids coming to Christ every week by the hundreds, you guys. And you're a part of that when you give. In just a minute, we're going to hear from Jimmy Dodd, chairman of the board, Cross International, as he talks about why we are so blessed. Because we are, aren't we? We're truly all blessed. But before we hear from Jimmy, I want to give you this number. 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
1: We're talking just over 200 children in critical need of care that remain, Malawi, Zambia, and Uganda. Here's Cross Chairman of the Board, Jimmy Dodd.
4: There are several passages that speak about the poor, obviously. I love 1 John 3, obviously, that speaks about the poor. But the passage that I come back to over and over again would be Psalm 67. It just asks a very basic question. Why are we so blessed? Why are we so incredibly blessed? And it's so that the nations will hear, so that the world will hear. We aren't blessed to hoard everything. We aren't blessed to hold on to everything. We are blessed because, first of all, God owns everything. Two, I have to realize that I am very blessed, not because of the fact that I have worked hard in life, the fact that I might be halfway smart. You know what? I'm blessed because God has chosen to give me amazing things. I deal with people all the time who have a mindset of, I have what I have because I'm a hard worker. And I kind of laugh at them a little bit in a respectful way. But I just kind of think, wow, they're incredibly naive. Because I know really smart people that work a lot harder than me who live in the Ukraine, who live in Haiti, that might be in Gaza, that might be in a lot of places around the world, in Venezuela, other places around the world, where it is incredibly difficult to even survive. You're struggling to survive. I've met Cross partners in places like Nicaragua and other places where they're struggling to survive. So first of all, I have to understand, I have what I have by the grace of God. God has blessed me. And so what do I do with my blessing? Is my blessing to make me feel better, to do more things for just me? No. It says very clearly in Psalm 67, we're blessed so that we can make an impact around the world. And Cross International believes that we should take our blessings and find other ways to bless people around the world. We work with so many partners that need that blessing and can use that blessing to do incredible things to serve in their communities. So I really stand on Psalm 67.
1: Friends, we just have a few moments that remain. You just heard the chair of Cross International, his heart, his imploring, his passion for the children, and inviting all of us to come to the table and say, this freedom that we celebrate here in America, would you unlock and give freedom to children?
0: Yes.
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10: In news, I'm Mary Rose. Iran says it's closing the Strait of Hormuz due to ceasefire violations by the U.S. and Israel. According to multiple reports, Iran's Joint Military Command cited Israeli airstrikes in Lebanon among the key reasons on Saturday. Meanwhile, diplomats are gathering in Switzerland to try to advance the ceasefire agreement. Vice President J.D. Vance confirmed today he is preparing to join the talks soon after canceling his scheduled trip late Thursday. At least 13 people were injured in a drive-by shooting on Chicago's South Side late Friday night. Chicago police say two gunmen pulled up alongside a group of people and opened fire before fleeing in a red SUV. Officers responded to the scene shortly after 11 p.m. This is SRN News.
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11: 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We know. 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
15: I want to highlight with you again from verse 39, where the psalmist says, "Take away the disgrace I dread, for your laws are good." Do you notice that with me? Underline that in your Bibles. Take away the disgrace I dread, for your laws are good. So in our working list, going through all 22 sections, we're going to look at one point from each section. So far we've seen 4 points. Here's number 5 on the list. It takes away disgrace.
16: 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The question is, how? And what role, if any, do we ourselves play? 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Well, the truth is, we do sometimes get disgraced. 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
15: Psalm 119. Let me give a brief introduction, then we'll pray, just as a reminder of where we are. We're making a journey through Psalm chapter 119. It is the longest psalm in the book of Psalms. It is the longest chapter in all of the Bible. And it is a chapter in the Bible about the Bible. Because Psalm 119 is all about the wonderful benefits and blessings of God's Word for those who hear it and obey it. And within this chapter are outlined many wonderful benefits and blessings that are available to us if we would simply read God's Word and do what it says. And my desire pastoring here is that we would continue to have a deep hunger for God's Word, and increasingly so, that God would give us a renewed desire to just read His Word and to apply it to our lives, because contained within Scripture are inherent blessings and benefits. If we would just do what it says, we'd read it, we would apply it to our lives, there are some wonderful benefits and blessings of God's Word. Now, Psalm 119, 176 verses that are separated into 22 sections, and each section corresponds to a letter in the Hebrew alphabet. They only have 22 letters in the Hebrew alphabet. So in the course of our study, you're actually going to learn the Hebrew alphabet too, because each section has a subtitle of that particular Hebrew letter. And then you don't see it in your English Bibles, but in a Hebrew Bible, each verse within that section begins with the letter of that section. And so we've made it through the first four sections in chapter 119, the sections labeled Aleph, Beit, Gimel, and Dalet. And these were the four points we looked at from those first four sections. The benefits and blessings of God's Word. Number one, it produces a blessed life. Number two, it produces a clean life. Number three, it shields us against slander and gossip from others. And number four, it strengthens the weary. Now, back at point number two, when we talked about how it produces a clean life, and even though I mentioned that, of course, the promise and the principle is true for all of us, however, the psalmist does in verse 9 single out young men. And how can young men keep their way pure? By living according to God's Word. And I kind of, you know, emphasized that principle specifically to young men, since the psalmist did, and made the illustration about, you know, a river within its banks is a wonderful thing. Outside of its banks can be a destructive thing, so we need God's Word to keep our God-given sex drive within the banks. So I'm only saying that because I got a wonderful letter from a young man in Herman, Maine, and it's not long at all, but I just want to read it to you because it was really touching to me. Dear Pastor Gary, I just want to say thank you for bringing me closer to God through your teachings. Your recent talk about Psalm 119 and young men has inspired me to, as you put it, keep my river in its banks. He says, when I get older. We, in parentheses, me and my mom, only got to attend about five of your services before returning to Maine. But we watch you on mom's iPad every Sunday. I hope you can continue to lead people to Christ through words and deeds. God bless. Chance, age 11. Isn't that great? So praise God. So Chance, if you're watching, I appreciate your desire, even as a young man at the age of 11, of getting this into your heart, because it'll go a long way in your life. So God bless you for writing, and so what an inspiration to me. Let's look here together at Psalm 119. I'm going to read the section that is labeled Hey. It starts at verse 33. Now, it's the Hebrew letter is just spelled H-E. So in English, we would look at that and say it's he, but it's pronounced hey in Hebrew. And so I'm going to read verse 33 to 40, and then we'll pray. Verse 33, teach me, O Lord, to follow your decrees, then I will keep them to the end. Give me understanding, and I will keep your law and obey it with all my heart. Direct me in the path of your commands, for there I find delight. Turn my heart toward your statutes and not toward selfish gain. Turn my eyes away from worthless things. Preserve my life according to your word. Fulfill your promise to your servant so that you may be feared. Take away the disgrace I dread, for your laws are good. How I long for your precepts. Preserve my life in your righteousness. Let's pause there and pray. Father in heaven, we thank you that we can call you our Father, and that we can look to you and into your word to find understanding. And as we look through Psalm 119, as we study this together, we pray that you would just work within us a deep hunger for more of your word, and that we will just have a deep desire and a longing to read your word and to apply it to our lives. And Lord, maybe selfishly so, because we know that there are many benefits and blessings to those who read it and do what it says. But I suppose it's fair for me to speak on behalf of all of us. Lord, we are needy, we are weak, we can run on empty, and living in this world can sometimes take a toll on our souls. And so it is good to know that we might read your word and do what it says and receive benefits and blessings in our lives. So stir our hearts, Lord, as we study this chapter further today. We just love you and praise you and give you all glory, honor, and thanks. It's in Jesus' name we pray. And everyone said, amen. I want to highlight with you again from verse 39, where the psalmist says, take away the disgrace I dread, for your laws are good. Do you notice that with me? Underline that in your Bibles. Take away the disgrace I dread, for your laws are good. So in our working list, going through all 22 sections, we're going to look at one point from each section. So far we've seen 4 points. Here's number 5 on the list. It takes away disgrace. It takes away disgrace. Now, if you have a New King James or an ESV, it doesn't use the word disgrace. It uses the word reproach. The Hebrew word is herpa, and herpa can translate reproach, disgrace, or shame. Reproach, disgrace, or shame. The psalmist is saying, when I read your word, it has this wonderful work about it that it removes disgrace and shame from my life. Disgrace and shame are horrible things to live with. We all experience some degree of disgrace and shame, and the reason is because those are natural byproducts of sin. When we sin, there will be a sense of shame. There will be a sense of disgrace, even if you don't know the Lord. You know, because we're all made in the image and likeness of God, and there is that God consciousness that is placed within every human being that even if we don't know Him in a personal way, we still understand when we violate things that are right and do things that are wrong. A conscience kicks in, and so we feel some amount of shame or disgrace or guilt. That's actually not necessarily a bad thing. If you feel some shame when you do something that is wrong, that actually shows that your conscience is working properly. It is when someone does something that is wrong and they feel no shame about it, they feel no guilt, they feel no remorse, it's what psychologists call a sociopath. The Bible refers to that person as one with a seared conscience. That's a terrible place to be. When you do something wrong and you don't even have a check in your heart that it is wrong. And so feeling some amount of shame or disgrace is actually a normal thing. It's a healthy thing. It shows that your conscience is working. The worst thing is to not feel remorse or guilt or shame at all when you do something wrong. But yet, when people don't understand that shame is related to sin, and they don't understand what to do with their sin problem, then they will sometimes suffer under a lifetime of shame, a lifetime of guilt. And this is the wonderful thing about knowing the Lord. The psalmist understands when we know the Lord and we ask Him to forgive us, and He forgives us of our sin, then we read His word and it begins to wash over us to remind us that the shame and disgrace attached to sin has been lifted. And without understanding God and allowing the Word to wash over our hearts and minds, the average person on the street just walks around constantly with shame and guilt. They don't know what to do with it. What do people in the world today do with all their shame and guilt and disgrace? I'll tell you what they do. They often over-medicate themselves. They turn to addictions. They try to do a lot of things to escape the shame and disgrace. The beautiful thing about knowing the Lord is that we're all sinners, and when we come to Him and say, Lord, I've sinned against you, forgive me, that He is faithful and just to forgive us of our sins and to cleanse us from all unrighteousness. But see, the problem is, however, that once we even ask God to forgive us of our sins, we can still continue to torment ourselves with the shame of it. And you know what makes it worse is when other people do that for us. Right? We shouldn't be doing that. But sometimes people just like to pile on and like to remind us of our past. And it's a wonderful thing to know that the Lord never brings up the past.
16: As the saying goes, when the devil reminds you of your past, remind him of his future. Now don't go away. Pastor Gary Hamrick has more about what your future can look like next in the second half of today's program. 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And from time to time, we'll even send you links to some great resources that can help you grow in your faith. Whether we've been saved by Jesus or not, we all know what it feels like to live with shame. We've all been in it. But if we know Jesus, there's always a way out of it. Now with the rest of today's Cornerstone Connection message, here once again is Pastor Gary Hamrick.
15: He never brings up the past. Once we give that to him, he removes our transgressions as far as the east is from the west, and your sins I remember no more, is what the Bible says. And so we need to not only ask God for forgiveness, but then we need to stay in God's word to wash over the shame and disgrace, to remind us that, okay, we're free from all of that. But again, the world, without knowing that, is walking around under a blanket of constant shame and guilt. Amy Winehouse, who was in her day a very well-known singer, she died actually at the age of 27. And Amy Winehouse, by her own admission, dealt extensively with drug and alcohol addiction. You know, she wrote that song Rehab, and I think it was born out of her own personal life experience. She was in and out of rehab for the majority of her adult life. And finally, she succumbed to alcohol poisoning at the age of 27. And Amy Winehouse once said this, quote, "I really thought I was on the way out," meaning I thought I was dying during one of her addictive experiences. She said, "I really thought I was on the way out. My husband Blake saved my life. Often I don't know what I do. Then the next day the memory returns, and then I am engulfed in shame," end quote. See, even when people don't have a relationship with God, and even though they may not understand sin and shame that is attached to sin, they know what shame is. They may not necessarily be able to identify why they feel that way, because if they don't know God and don't understand sin and forgiveness and shame that is attached to sin, they may not be able to put all the pieces together. But they know when they're experiencing shame. They know when they feel the guilt. They know when they feel the disgrace. And yet, without Christ, there is no real remedy for the feelings of shame and disgrace. And what the psalmist knows is that when you go to God, he will forgive your sins. And that if you stay in God's word, he will continue to wash over your heart and your mind to remove you from your mind those continual tormenting thoughts of shame and disgrace. Because God has rolled that away as far as he's concerned with us as well. Isaiah 25:8, for example. "The sovereign Lord will wipe away the tears from all faces. He will remove the disgrace of his people from all the earth." In Romans 8:1, "There is therefore now no condemnation to them that are in Christ Jesus." You see, the word reminds us of God's grace, and that no matter how deeply we have sunk into sin, grace goes deeper still. And that God is a gracious and loving and forgiving Father who forgives sins and removes disgrace and shame. This is what the psalmist realizes. This is why he says, "I need to stay in the Word." Isaiah 43:25, God says, "I, even I, am he who blots out your transgressions for my own sake and remembers your sins no more." You all remember, if you've studied the Bible to any degree, that the Israelites spent 400 years of slavery in Egypt. And when they finally came out of slavery, the miraculous providential hand of God moving the heart of Pharaoh, raising up Moses leading the people out. During their wilderness wanderings for 40 years, they shouldn't have been wandering for 40 years, it was a journey of 13 days that ended up taking 40 years. But they ended up wandering through the Sinai Peninsula between Egypt and Israel because of rebellion and sin against God. Finally, Joshua assumes the mantle of leadership after Moses, and Joshua leads the people of Israel into the promised land. God parts the Jordan River. They cross the Jordan River going from east to west into the promised land of Israel. And the first thing that God says to the Israelites to do, after they set up the memorial stones in the middle of the Jordan River so they would never forget what God did, first thing God says to Joshua is, I want you to circumcise the men. Because for 40 years during the wilderness wanderings, an entire generation had died, the ones that were rebellious against God, and there was another generation that grew up in the wilderness, and they were the ones who would go into the promised land. But during the 40 years of the wilderness wanderings, the men had not been circumcised, which was part of the Abrahamic covenant with God. And so God says to Joshua, I want you to circumcise all the men. And they were circumcised to renew the covenant with God. Why? To remind them that you are a people who belong to God. Now, why was this significant? Because you see, for 400 years, all the Israelites knew was being a slave. That was their identity. And God says, no more. And in Joshua 5:9, after the men were circumcised, God says in Joshua 5:9, today I have rolled away the reproach of Egypt, and this place shall be called Gilgal. And Gilgal in Hebrew means to roll away. God says, I have rolled away the reproach of Egypt, the reproach, the disgrace, the shame. Your identity is no longer to be seen as slaves. You are a people belonging to God. And God is still in the business of rolling away shame and disgrace from our lives. He is the one who is still taking us right where we are and saying, no more shame, no more disgrace. You are a people who belong to me. You are a blood-bought people. I want your identity now to be in me. This is why Peter would say in 1 Peter chapter 2, verse 6, see, I lay a stone in Zion, a chosen and precious cornerstone, referring to Jesus. And the one who trusts in him will never be put to shame. God does not shame us. God rolls away the shame. And the psalmist is saying here, when I stay in God's word, it takes away the disgrace and shame of my heart. Praise his name. The next thing that we see here in the next section, if you look at the next section, starting in verse 41, it is the Hebrew letter Vav. Now, I know there are W's are used there, W-A-W, but it's really pronounced like it's V-A-V, Vav. And he writes this in verse 41, may your unfailing love come to me, O Lord, your salvation according to your promise. Then I will answer the one who taunts me, for I trust in your word. Do not snatch the word of truth from my mouth, for I have put my hope in your laws. I will always obey your law forever and ever. I walk about in freedom, for I have sought out your precepts. I will speak of your statutes before kings and will not be put to shame. For I delight in your commands because I love them. I lift up my hands to your commands, which I love, and I meditate on all your decrees. So I want to highlight verse 45. If you'll notice verse 45, I will walk in freedom, for I have sought out your precepts. Number 6 on our list, it produces freedom. The Word of God and getting it into our heart and understanding what He says actually produces freedom in our lives. There is freedom for the person who conducts himself or herself according to the Word of God. Now, how is it that laws, generally, and God's law particularly, actually brings freedom into our lives? Why would the psalmist say this? Because human nature instinctively is to think of rules and laws as restrictive. You know, for the most part, people aren't really jazzed up about rules because rules seem restrictive and like, oh, what do I have to do now? What's the list of rules? And so I think sometimes when people approach the Bible and people's perception of Christianity, who are not Christians, is generally along the lines of, you know, you people live a very, you know, tight life. You know, you're really wrapped tight because you have a bunch of rules you have to live by. And, you know, that might be good for you, but I would prefer a more free life than that. So here's the real issue. How is it that the Bible produces freedom for us? First of all, it depends on your definition of freedom. We've got to get the definition, or else this isn't going to make sense to us. If your definition of freedom is that you get to do whatever you want, whenever you want, however you want, well then no, God's word is not going to be freeing to you. Because there are some things that God says do not do. So if you think freedom is doing whatever you want, whenever you want, however you want, then God's word is not going to be freeing to you. Because there's stuff that God says don't do. But at the same time, friends, listen, if your definition of freedom is that you get to do whatever you want, whenever you want, however you want, you are not living in a real world. There's no world in our realm of reality where anybody gets to do whatever you want, whenever you want, however you want. Because everybody is accountable to somebody.
16: In Christ, freedom is not permission to live as you please, but the power to live as you ought, which sets you free from sin's power, from sin's penalty, and one day from sin's very presence. Well, with Father's Day coming up this weekend, Pastor Gary wanted to share a message with you. Have a listen.
17: Hey, everybody. This is Gary Hamrick from Cornerstone Connection, wishing all of you dads out there a happy Father's Day. And a reminder to everyone who is missing a father this year. Psalm 68, verse 5 tells us that God is a father to the fatherless, so we can always turn to Him as our Heavenly Father. Happy Father's Day, everybody, and God bless you.
16: Here at Cornerstone Connection, our passion and our privilege is to share Jesus Christ with as many people as we can. 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Cornerstone Connection is a production of Cornerstone Chapel, Leesburg, Virginia.

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3: In news, I'm Mary Rose. Iran says it's closing the Strait of Hormuz due to ceasefire violations by the U.S. and Israel. According to multiple reports, Iran's Joint Military Command cited Israeli airstrikes in Lebanon among the key reasons on Saturday. Meanwhile, diplomats are gathering in Switzerland to try to advance the ceasefire agreement. Vice President J.D. Vance confirmed today he is preparing to join the talks soon after canceling his scheduled trip late Thursday. At least 13 people were injured in a drive-by shooting on Chicago's South Side late Friday night. Chicago police say two gunmen pulled up alongside a group of people and opened fire before fleeing in a red SUV. Officers responded to the scene shortly after 11 p.m. This is SRN News.
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5: 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It paid for me to be the first person in my family to go to school. 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That job and the home loan benefits I got from the Army National Guard helped me buy my first house. I also know that I will be one of the first to respond if my community ever needs me.
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9: So you shall put away the guilt of innocent blood from among you when you do what is right in the sight of the Lord. How do you deal with this sin so that it doesn't contaminate the land? To put away the guilt of this innocent blood that's been shed in the land, how do you deal with it? A substitutionary sacrifice. That's the method that God has provided. Even though the people that are offering it in this case, they didn't commit the murder, it still needs to be atoned for.
10: We were born sinners, meaning that we're going to break God's laws and miss the mark of what He designed us for. But those actions and attitudes aren't meant to define who we are. Part of being enslaved to sin is that we attach ourselves to it, believing it's a part of who we are. As Pastor Dan examines today's passage in Deuteronomy, we'll be reminded that we were designed for holiness. Instead of clinging to our sin, we need to accept the offer of forgiveness and freedom. We need to accept the offer of forgiveness and freedom from it through Christ. Now here's Pastor Dan in the book of Deuteronomy chapter 21 for today's edition of Ring of Truth.

Deuteronomy chapter 21, and let me pray for us, and then we'll get into the Word together. Lord, we thank you for your Word. We thank you, Lord, that your Word is alive, and it's powerful, and it's sharper than a two-edged sword. We thank you, Lord, that your Word accomplishes your will in our hearts and in our lives, Lord. And we ask, Lord, that your Holy Spirit would be our teacher. Lord, open our eyes, our ears, and our heart to your Word tonight. I pray that your Spirit would be upon me to teach the Word this evening. And it's in Jesus' name we pray. Amen. So, just as a reminder, the Israelites

0: Israelites have come to the end of their 40 years of wandering in the wilderness. They are preparing to enter into the promised land. They are camped in a place called the Plains of Moab, just east of the Jordan River, just outside of the promised land, just across from the city of Jericho, which will be the first city that they conquer when they enter into the promised land. And Deuteronomy, the book of Deuteronomy, records the final words of Moses to Israel before Moses passes off the scene. And so Deuteronomy is his final sermon, his final instructions to Israel before Moses departs and Joshua takes over the leadership of Israel. And Moses, in the book of Deuteronomy, Moses is reviewing the law with Israel, the law that was given at Mount Sinai 38 years earlier. And the reason that Moses is reviewing the law with them is because this is the younger generation that is either too young to remember Mount Sinai or was not alive yet at Mount Sinai when the law was given the first time. Plus, Moses is reviewing the law because Israel's success and prosperity in the promised land will depend upon their obedience to God, their obedience to the commandments of God. If they obey the commandments of the Lord, things will go well with them. And so it's important for them to know the law so that they can obey it and so that they can prosper in the promised land. That's the condition of the old covenant. Remember, this is the old covenant. The old covenant was based on Israel's obedience to the law of God. We're under the new covenant. The new covenant is different, and the new covenant is far better than the old covenant. The new covenant is based on faith in the perfect obedience of Jesus Christ and faith in the sacrifice of Jesus Christ on the cross. That's how we are righteous in God's sight, by faith in the sacrifice of Jesus Christ for us on the cross. That's how we're justified, if you remember from our study of Romans, justification. We're declared righteous in God's sight, declared righteous by the judge through faith in Jesus Christ. And we put our faith in his perfect obedience, not our obedience, but his perfect obedience. And so, again, Moses is reviewing the law with the children of Israel. In chapter 21, Moses begins chapter 21 by reviewing the law for an unsolved murder, an unsolved murder. So look at verse 1. I'll just read through the text to begin with. If anyone is found slain, lying in the field in the land which the Lord your God is giving you to possess, so the promised land, and it is not known who killed him, then your elders and your judges shall go out and measure the distance from the slain man to the surrounding cities. And it shall be that the elders of the city nearest to the slain man will take a heifer, which has not been worked and which has not pulled with a yoke. The elders of that city shall bring the heifer down to a valley with flowing water, so a spring or a river in the valley, which is neither plowed nor sown, and they shall break the heifer's neck there in the valley. Then the priests, the sons of Levi, shall come near, for the Lord your God has chosen them to minister to him and to bless in the name of the Lord. By their word, every controversy and every assault shall be settled, and all the elders of that city nearest to the slain man shall wash their hands over the heifer whose neck was broken in the valley. Then they shall answer and say, our hands have not shed this blood, nor have our eyes seen it. Provide atonement, O Lord, for your people Israel, whom you have redeemed, and do not lay innocent blood to the charge of your people Israel. And atonement shall be provided on their behalf for the blood, or because of the blood. So you shall put away the guilt of innocent blood from among you when you do what is right in the sight of the Lord. So, if a person is murdered out in a field somewhere, not in a city, but out in a field. And it's not known who killed the person. So again, you've got just a body that is discovered out in a field. Well, the elders of the nearest city were to bring an offering and make an offering to atone for the murder. Even though you don't know who committed the murder still needs to be atoned for. If you look back at verse 4, the elders of the city shall bring the heifer down to a valley with flowing water, which is neither plowed nor sown, so it's not a farm, a field with crops in it. It's not plowed nor sown. And they shall break the heifer's neck there in the valley as an offering. Look down at verse 6. And all the elders of that city nearest to the slain man shall wash their hands over the heifer whose neck was broken in the valley. So they get water from that flowing water, that stream or that spring that is nearby, and they wash their hands over the heifer whose neck was broken in the valley, and then they shall answer and say, so they shall make this pronouncement in verse 7, our hands have not shed this blood, nor have our eyes seen it. Provide atonement, O Lord, for your people Israel, whom you have redeemed, and do not lay innocent blood to the charge of your people Israel, and atonement shall be provided on their behalf for the blood. So they are to wash their hands, and they are to declare their innocence and their lack of knowledge concerning the murder. We don't know anything about this murder. We don't know how this happened. We don't know who did this. We weren't involved in it, and we don't know who committed this murder. Look up at verse 2 again. Verse 2 says the elders and judges should measure from the body to the nearest city. And then the elders of that nearest city come out and make the offering for this murder. So that's how they determine which city takes responsibility here for making atonement for this murder. Now, the rabbinical writings, the rabbinical commentaries on this passage, on verse 2, they actually discuss whether the measurement should be made from the nose of the body or the navel of the body. And there was debate among the rabbis over should you measure from the nose of the corpse or from the belly button of the corpse. And this is an example of what Jesus called straining out a gnat and swallowing a camel. They were focused on the minor details, and they missed the bigger point. We might say today they majored in the minors. The point is, the murder had to be atoned for. Someone needs to atone for this murder. It can't just be left unatoned for. We can't just leave this. Someone must atone for it. That's what this is about. Not do we measure from the nose or from the belly button. You're missing the point. The point is atonement is needed. Atonement is necessary. Remember, death was not part of God's original design for his creation. Death entered into the world because of Adam's sin. When Adam sinned, death entered the world. We're told that in Romans chapter 5, verse 12. Through one man, sin entered the world and death. Through his sin. Previous to Adam, there was no death. Previous to Adam's sin, there was no death in the world. When Adam sinned, death entered the world. And so sin and death were not part of God's design. And so sin and death must be atoned for. And the way that sin and death are atoned for is through the sacrifice of an innocent substitute. That is the provision that God has made for sin. The sacrifice of an innocent substitute, the offering of an innocent substitute, in this case, a heifer. In Hebrews chapter 9, verse 22, it says, without the shedding of blood, there is no forgiveness of sins.
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0: Shedding of blood from an innocent sacrifice was God's provision to deal with sin. And the shedding of blood from an innocent sacrifice was necessary. Without the shedding of blood, there's no forgiveness of sin. So blood must be shed from an innocent substitute. Look again at verses 8 and 9. The people say, "Provide atonement, O Lord, for your people Israel, whom you have redeemed, and do not lay innocent blood to the charge of your people Israel, and atonement shall be provided on their behalf for the blood. So you shall put away the guilt of innocent blood from among you when you do what is right in the sight of the Lord." How do you deal with this sin so that it doesn't contaminate the land? To put away the guilt of this innocent blood that's been shed in the land, how do you deal with it? A substitutionary sacrifice. That's the method that God has provided. Even though the people that are offering it in this case, they didn't commit the murder, it still needs to be atoned for. It still needs to be dealt with. You can't just shove it under the carpet or say, well, I didn't do it. You didn't do it. We didn't do it. Somebody else did it. It's not our issue. It's somebody else's issue. It had to be atoned for through the sacrifice of an innocent substitute. You know, people will sometimes ask the question, well, why couldn't God just forgive our sins? Why did he have to send Jesus Christ to die for us on the cross? Why couldn't God just forgive us without sending Jesus to die on the cross? Why was it necessary for Jesus to die on the cross? I mean, God is the judge. Can't he just say, "I forgive you, and I'm not going to punish you for your sins"? Well, the reason why is because God requires a substitutionary sacrifice for sin. And because the wages of sin is what? Death. Something or someone has to die whenever there's sin involved. And Jesus died in our place so that we don't have to. Because the law requires someone to die for sin. And so someone has to die. And Jesus, because of his great love for us, offered to die in our place. And he took our punishment. Listen to what it says over in the book of Romans. You can turn there if you'd like to. Romans chapter 3, verse 23 makes just a statement of fact here. Romans 3:23, "For all have sinned and fall short of the glory of God." We all have sinned, so we're all guilty before God. And as we just said, the wages of sin is death. So we've sinned. Someone has to die because that's the provision God has made. Verse 24, "Being justified freely." Remember that word justified from our study of Romans means being declared righteous by God. We've been declared righteous by God freely by his grace through the redemption that is in Christ Jesus, whom God set forth, look what it says, "as a propitiation by his blood through faith to demonstrate his righteousness, because in his forbearance, God has passed over the sins that were previously committed to demonstrate at the present time his righteousness, that he might be just and the justifier of the one who has faith in Jesus Christ." You can stop right there. You can give me your attention. Through Jesus Christ, God is both just and the justifier, it says in verse 26. He is just because the law requires someone to die for sin, and God punished Jesus Christ for our sin. If our sin went unpunished, If God just said, oh, I just forgive you, I'll just forget about your sins, that would be unjust. That would be unrighteous. We would say that would be unfair. In the same way that today, just in our human court system, when someone is guilty of a crime and they're not punished for it, maybe because of their wealth or maybe because of their political connections, they're not prosecuted for the crime, even though they're guilty. And we think that's unjust, right? Because they're guilty and they should be punished, but they're getting out of the punishment that they deserve. The law is not being applied to them the way that it would be applied to me or you. And that's unjust. That's unfair. And God is just. And God has said in his law, the wages of sin is death. Sin must be punished by death. And so God sent his son to die for us, to take that punishment, to satisfy the requirement of the law, so that God is just. He's punished the crime. Jesus was punished for our sins in our place. So God is just in that he upholds the requirements of the law. He doesn't just let us off without punishment. Jesus was punished. And so the requirement of the law was fulfilled. And so God is just. And at the same time, he's the justifier because he died for us. He's the one who justifies us. He's the one who makes us righteous by dying for us in our place. So he is both just. He fulfills the law, the requirement of the law. Someone is punished for our crimes. And he's also the justifier. He declares us righteous in his sight through the sacrifice of Jesus Christ. So he's both the just and the justifier. Now, back in Deuteronomy chapter 21, in the case of an unsolved murder where there's this body discovered and they don't know who committed the crime, they don't know who's guilty, the murder still must be atoned for. That's what we see here. The murder must be atoned for and dealt with. And so the elders of the nearest city provide atonement for the murder. And it's amazing to me as you read this passage, all the elders of the city come out to make this offering. All the leaders of the city come out and wash their hands over the heifer whose neck was broken. All the leaders of the city come out and make this proclamation. Our hands have not shed this innocent blood, nor have our eyes seen it. And they've asked God to provide atonement for the people, and do not lay innocent blood to the charge of the people Israel. All the leaders of the city are out there making this declaration, involved in this this offering and this prayer to God. You know, last month in Baltimore there were 14 murders, just last month, and most of them aren't even reported on the news. I mean, that's how far away we are from the heart of God when it comes to the loss of innocent life. It doesn't even make the news anymore. We're here in Israel. All the elders of the city come out and they all make atonement and prayer for the murder of one person. And they beg God to have mercy upon them. But you don't even hear about it anymore. I mean, that's just how far away we are from the heart of God. Notice also in verse 6, the elders wash their hands over the heifer whose neck was broken in the valley. The washing of hands was a way of declaring that they were not involved in this murder. They have no knowledge of this murder. They weren't involved in it at all. It's like saying my hands are clean from this murder. You know, during the trial of Jesus Christ before Pontius Pilate, the religious leaders of the Jews pleaded with Pilate to crucify Jesus. And Pilate, if you remember the story, Pilate examined Jesus and questioned him, and Pilate determined that Jesus was innocent. And Pilate declared that Jesus has done nothing deserving of death. And the religious leaders just demanded even more that Pilate crucify him. And then we're told in Matthew chapter 27, verse 24, when Pilate saw that he could not prevail at all, but rather that a tumult was rising, a riot was about to break out, he took water and he washed his hands before the multitude, saying, I am innocent of the blood of this just person. You see to it. Pilate washed his hands, declaring his innocence from the murder of Jesus Christ. He's declaring, you're going to murder him. He's innocent. And I don't want anything to do with this. I'm washing my hands of this whole thing of murdering this innocent man, Jesus Christ. So now look at verse 10. We come to the next section of chapter 21. When you go out to war against your enemy, so this would be a war outside of the land of Canaan. When you go out to war against your enemies and the Lord your God delivers them into your hand, you win. And you take them captive. And you see among the captives a beautiful woman and desire her and would take her for your wife. Then you shall bring her home to your house and she shall shave her head and trim her nails and she shall put off the clothes of her captivity and she shall remain in your house and mourn her father and her mother a full month. And after that you may go into her and be her husband and she shall be your wife.
3: He asked me how I know and I say ring truer than the finest crystal.
1: This has been Ring of Truth with Pastor Dan Sexton. Pastor Dan is the senior pastor at Calvary Chapel, Ellicott City in Columbia, Maryland. Today's study is part of a series on the book of Deuteronomy, which is the last book of the Pentateuch, and it ends with the Israelites getting ready to cross the Jordan River into the Promised Land. It may seem right now like God isn't doing much in your life, and you can start to question his plans. But what his word reminds you is that he has a plan for your life that you cannot possibly understand and predict. 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
5: With SRN News, I'm Mary Rose. President Trump is at Camp David for the weekend as the U.S.-Iran talks get off to a rough start. The talks were supposed to start Friday in Geneva, but were postponed due to what the White House said were logistical issues. Vice President J.D. Vance confirmed that those negotiations are getting underway with the arrival of Jared Kushner and Steve Witkoff today. Vance says he expects to travel to Switzerland in the coming days to join the negotiations. The TSA is warning travelers to expect crowded airports this holiday weekend. They say people traveling for Juneteenth should be prepared for long security lines. More than 800 flights were canceled across the country on Friday alone. And another round of severe weather is headed toward the central U.S. Forecasters say there's a good chance of severe thunderstorms today for Missouri to Wyoming. This is SRN News.
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12: Are you here to tell me in the 21st century that there's a real devil with hooves and horns and a pitchfork? I don't know anything about hooves and horns and a pitchfork, but I know that there's an actual personal devil. 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
13: 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I'm David Jay, thanking you for joining us today as we listen, learn, and are challenged by God's Word, the Bible. 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Now as we continue in the final section of Chapter 5, we'll see how Peter opens this passage with a command. He calls on us to be sober and vigilant because our adversary, the devil, walks about like a roaring lion, seeking whom he may devour. It's a serious order with serious consequences if we don't obey. Not believing the devil is real gives him a real foothold in our lives. So today, on day one of this message, Pastor Jack tells us that we are the first big problem in our lives. We need to get past ourselves, stand up and take notice. Satan, the devil, is alive and well. And he rules over a very dark world where he wants you to join him. It's why knowing that no weapon formed against us will prosper is our confidence and our best defense. Now with his message called The Second Biggest Problem in Your Life, Part 1, here's pastor and Bible teacher Jack Hibbs.
12: And open our Bibles to 1 Peter chapter 5, 1 Peter 5. And we're going to start in verse 8 today and go all the way down, believe it or not, to verse 9. Now, we will definitely cover verse 8 in our study today. We'll see as far as we go, but you're going to see why in a moment. The hesitation as to how far we'll go. It's amazing. Before we read it, the statistics vary based upon what poll you're reading, be it a Gallup poll or a Rasmussen poll, or even a Barna poll. But somewhere in the vicinity of 80%+ of evangelical Christians, that is those who claim to believe that the Bible is the Word of God, that it means exactly what it says, but somewhere 83% of those, that would be us, who say that God's Word is God's Word, about 83% of them say that there's a perfect continuity of truth from Genesis to Revelation, meaning about 83% of the evangelical community declares that God's word is the Bible. It doesn't contain the Bible. It doesn't contain truth. It is truth. And now I would think that's you today in this church, that you would say today that this Bible doesn't contain truth. This Bible is truth. But they go on to say in their evaluation and in their questioning that out of that 83% or so of evangelicals, somewhere around 23 to 25% of them believe that there's a literal devil. That is a tragic number. In fact, it's a contradictory number. How can you say that the Word of God is the Word of God and says what it says, and yet you land with such a small percentage of believers believing that there's an actual devil? Now, if I were the devil, I would love those statistics. That would tell me that things are going according to plan. Because if he can't control your life, the next thing he'll do is to get you to believe he doesn't exist so that he can manipulate your life. And you might be saying or thinking today, Jack, you silly, silly man. Are you here to tell me in the 21st century that there's a real devil with hooves and horns and a pitchfork? I don't know anything about hooves and horns and a pitchfork, but I know that there's an actual personal devil. I've not met him. I don't intend to, don't want to. But Jesus did. Jesus speaks of him. Jesus announces. The Bible speaks of him through and through. And your understanding, your theology about what we're looking at today, brought to us by the dear beloved Peter, should cause us all to sit up today. And so, Father, we pray that today you would open up our eyes like never before to the reality that we have a great adversary. Your Bible, in short order, tells us he's out and about. He's real. He means to devour. He's an enemy of truth. He is a personality. He has an attitude. He has an agenda. And so, Father God, we pray that your truth would permeate our thinking and our lives today. And if there's anyone here that does not yet know the Lord Jesus Christ, that even today in their minds and hearts, today Satan would suffer the worst blow possibly given to his heart and his mind. And that is to keep people blinded to his existence and blinded to the fact that a hell exists and blinded to the fact that Jesus Christ saves. I guess what I'm praying, Lord, this morning is that you would snatch out of the crown of Satan, souls needing to be redeemed. And Father, that you would open up the eyes of the church that we might better contend for the faith that was once and for all delivered unto the saints. We praise you, Lord God. In Jesus' name, and all God's people said, amen. You can be seated this morning. Awesome portion of scripture. Looking at a message entitled today, The Second Biggest Problem in Your Life. Can you write that down? That's the title. That's the theme of our teaching today and next week, the second biggest problem in your life. You ought to know it. You say, the second biggest problem in my life? Why don't you just cut to the chase and tell me who what is the first biggest problem of my life? Well, the first biggest problem in your life and mine is me, is you. I am the biggest problem in my life. What goes on in the, can I say, sovereignty of who I am, the realm of which God made you and I as rational thinking individuals, of people who can determine and self-determine for ourselves. In that sense, God has given us a great level of sovereignty to make choices and to decide and to really determine where and what we want to do and where we want to go. Right here, Peter opens up with this remarkable call, as you're hearing in verses 8 and 9. It's really known theologically and, by the way, in legal terms. I know this morning I saw one of our great state judges coming into the church this morning to worship. And this term is a legal term that Peter puts out as an injunction. It's a call. It's an authoritative command, a court order, if you would, to the house of God, to the people of God, to take these things seriously. He's announcing to all believers, this is a command. This is an ordered reality that every Christian needs to sit up and take notice of. And I think it's safe to say that many people in the church today mock at the thought of an actual personal Satan. And that's too bad. That's tragic. I think it's C.S. Lewis in Mere Christianity that says, regarding those who say, I don't believe in a devil, but if there is a devil, Lewis says, people ask, I'd like to meet him to prove it. And C.S. Lewis says, don't worry. If you stay on the same course that you're on now, you'll meet him. Whether you like it or not is something to be determined. Oh, he's real, all right. The Bible says that he's a fallen angel. He is a cherubim of high-ranking order. The Bible says, as I've mentioned in one of our Isaiah studies not too long ago, the book of Isaiah tells us that he has his own will. And Satan, or Lucifer, he goes by also the title devil, diablos, a destroyer, or Apollyon, or Abaddon in the Bible. He is the king, the ruler over the demonic forces. By the way, I don't want to freak you out right now, but I'll just say this to stimulate your hearts to study more. There are angels, and then in the rank of angels, there are angels that are, I would say, are intact angels. They've kept their first estate, as it were, as being servants of the Most High God. And then the Bible talks about another group of angels that are fallen angels. And they seem to move and to go about in the Bible from Genesis to Revelation in certain particular ways and peculiar ways to them and to their world, to their realm. And then there's the realm of demons, totally different name for them. Demons are different than fallen angels. Make no mistake about it. And the Bible makes it clear that Lucifer, the devil, Satan, is the ruler of that dark world and that he is in control. But what we're looking at today is the fact that you and I, if you know it or not, are involved and engaged in what the Bible calls spiritual warfare. You and I are engaged in it right now. And to the level of degree of warfare, that's determined by you. But the Bible's very clear about this, and we'll be learning in the next 2 weeks about this warfare. I found it interesting. I've had a glorious opportunity. I've had a chance to speak at Quantico, Virginia, among the Marine Corps and Navy. I've had a chance to speak to a group of special operators in San Diego for the United States military. But one of those gentlemen I spoke to quite some time ago had told me, he was a U.S. Marine, but he was a Navy SEAL. I think you know that the Department of Navy has under it a group called the Marines. The Marines answer to the Navy. And so the U.S. Navy SEALs is made up of Navy and Marine personnel. This particular young man was a Marine, and he was in one of the noted, famous SEAL teams that comes to your mind just me mentioning that. And he had told me something. He had now done 6 years in the SEALs, and he was out as a defender, called it a private contractor, but under U.S. State Department employment somewhere in the Middle East. And he had told me when he was here, he said, you know, when you come out of BUDS, when you graduate from BUDS training and you become a SEAL, he said, in short order, you are absolutely convinced that you are invincible. You at that young age with the training that is the most elite in the world, with a nation behind you in all kinds of ways, you are completely convinced that it's almost seemingly impossible for you to die. That even if you got shot, there's so much stuff that you have on your body that can cordon portions of your body off so that you don't bleed out. And if you are bleeding, there are a group of men around you who will, listen, put a PICC line in their own body and give blood to you until help arrives. We are invincible. And it's in the mindset of the Navy SEAL or U.S. Special Ops. And that they go into battle with this intensity and this ferocity, if we can put it that way, completely convinced. If man can go into battle in that kind of level of confidence, I'd like to submit to you these next 2 weeks that the Christian today lives and ought to live in a level of confidence that overshadows what the U.S. SEALs or anyone else can be taught. Can you hear what I'm saying? I believe things in the material world are just pictures of what we can experience in the spiritual realm.
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12: If we can be bold going into battle and thinking we're invincible, how much more true is it for the Christian if we truly believe in the power of the Word of God and the indwelling of the Holy Spirit in our lives? Amen. That according to the Bible teaches us that until Christ calls us home, we are invincible. The Bible tells us over and over again that nothing can stop us. Death cannot stop us. Think of that. Yeah, I thought you said, wait a minute, death. No. Death only promotes the believer. Death is our graduation day for the believer. But all from that moment we start in this warfare of the spiritual realm to the time that we see the Lord, all of this is a promised victory. God has said to us that there is no weapon that is formed against us that shall prosper. that there is no created thing that can separate you and I from the love of God, that all implements and armaments have been given to us to wage a war in an invisible realm that the enemy of our souls, the devil, must succumb to. But so few of us know the power of the battle. So few of us know what it's like to be in a battle. And yet, listen, all of you as a believer, are you a Christian today? You're in the battle. And the enemy's plan is to be involved in that battle against you, because he is. We'll see how much so. But to keep you from being alert or awake to the fact that there is, in fact, a battle raging about you. One verse to get us ready. Matthew chapter 28, verse 19 to 20. I'd like, you know, write that down in your margins of 1 Peter 5:8. Jesus had given us and his church a mission, and to that he gave to a small group of special ops. In Matthew 28, verse 19, Jesus said, "Go therefore and make disciples of all nations." That's the goal, by the way, disciples. "Baptizing them in the name of the Father and of the Son and of the Holy Spirit, teaching them to observe all things that I have commanded you. And lo," or behold, "I am with you always, even to the end of the age." You cannot get a better deployment mission than that. Jesus says, "All authority's been given to me, and I give it to you. And I am sending you out on a mission into this dark world." Listen, until Christ comes back and takes this earth and his rightful ownership, according to the Bible, Satan is the ruler of this age. That may shock some of you. The Bible says Satan is the ruler of this age, and you ought to wake up to the reality that there's a lot going on in the world that is under the control of the wicked one, says the Bible. Don't confuse the issues of life that seem to contradict the love of God. The issue is there are two kingdoms colliding. And right now, as a Christian, raise your hand if you're a Christian. I'm going to see you. Okay, look. Right now, you and I live in enemy-occupied territory. The enemy has taken this world. He robbed it from us in the Garden of Eden. He's had it ever since. Jesus said he has come to rob and to kill and to destroy. And the question is, do you believe that? He moves and he operates in the things and in the shadows of ways that you might think are just normal living, normal life. But what comes to your mind when you think about the existence of Satan? Again, Jesus encountered him. Others encountered him. I think if you read the writings of Paul the Apostle, he encountered him. But what comes to your mind? What's the image? Let's see. Does this image come to your mind? Does not come to my mind. Maybe in Hollywood. Does that bother you? That shouldn't bother you. You want to know why this shouldn't bother you? It's so ridiculously obvious. That's why it doesn't bother me. Say, "Pastor, I don't like that." Well, then we'll show you the next slide. Now, I don't know about you. I don't know who that guy is. If you know, don't tell me. I want to be innocent. That guy to me looks like Satan to me. Now, that may be your brother. I don't know. But he's not going to show up with horns on his head. He's going to show up with this seductive, "I'm cool, I'm everything" person thing. I don't know. That guy bothers me. Maybe you say, "Oh, he's so handsome." There's a handsomeness about this dude that makes it creepy. I don't even want to know that guy. We say, "Yeah, that's, now that you mentioned it, that's kind of over the top." Yeah, I see that. He's kind of got them. He doesn't have horns, but he's got interesting eyebrows that kind of make horns appear in your imagination. See, no, I can't. Listen, Satan may come to you with a nasty picture of horns in a shadow, or he may come to you in a seductive play like this, or may, you know what? He might even come to you looking like maybe the next guy here. There you go. Look. Now, I'm not saying George Clooney's Satan. What I'm saying is this, that guy's, he's got one of the most recognizable faces in the world. And I know this because I found out what women think. Women love this guy because he's got a real compassionate, he's handsome with a real compassionate tone about him. And there's a little boyness that the lady said. He's just so cute. There's a boyness. No matter how old he gets, there's a boyness about him. There's a sweet innocence about him. Listen to this. You don't even know this guy. And yet people are looking at him and they're making an assessment, a judgment call, that there's an innocent boyness about him. And in this world that you and I live in, the more and more I read my Bible, this is where I land. I land in a world where there's a devil who the last thing he wants to do on earth is to spook you. The last thing he wants to do is get you on guard and get you armed. He wants to come to you with a gentle smile and compassionate eyes and in somewhat of a handsome look, because I think Satan, according to the Bible, scripture says that he was the most beautiful created angel God ever made. And he's got the ability to appear. Now, there's a lot of humor in the things I just showed you, but not really if you think about it. Point number one in our study today, the second biggest problem in your life is Satan's ability to blind you from reality. Can you write that down? And by the way, if you see anybody not writing this down, they need to write it down more than anybody else around them. You need to write this down because of the urgency of all this stuff. Satan's ability to blind you from reality. Verse 8, he says, be sober and be vigilant. Can you mark those words? Be sober, be vigilant. And in this, we look at spiritual disciplines. What is it? Satan's ability to blind you from the reality of having spiritual disciplines in your life. Listen, Christian, it is hard. Can I confess for all of us? And after I throw myself under the bus, I'm going to want an amen, okay? Can I confess for all of us that it is hard to pray? It's hard to do the right thing. It's hard to walk the straight and narrow. It is a discipline. Can someone say amen to that? It's not easy. Listen, we are enemy-occupied territory. It's not easy. It's never going to be easy. A, quote, Christian who's got it easy, I wonder if they're a Christian.
13: 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Thanks for spending some time with us today. And don't forget to rest upon God with all your weight and not let the devil get any part of us. The Second Biggest Problem in Your Life, Part 1, is part of Pastor Jack's series called Anchored, A Study in 1 Peter. A series that takes us through the life and times of the Apostle Peter, whose love for Jesus Christ carried him through some great persecution, and whose compassion for others still inspires us today. And we'll continue on the next edition of Real Life Radio. 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
5: SRN News, I'm Mary Rose. President Trump is threatening to impose tolls on the Strait of Hormuz if an Iran deal doesn't happen in 60 days. Iran has closed the Strait of Hormuz again, citing Israeli attacks in Lebanon and U.S. bad faith in their interim agreement on the war.
19: Friday, President Donald Trump said he was optimistic.
20: Well, those ships are flowing out of the Hormuz Strait like nobody's ever seen before.
19: Today, Israeli strikes on southern Lebanon killed at least 16 people, hours after reports of a ceasefire agreement. Israel vows to keep Israeli forces in southern Lebanon until any threat to Israel is eliminated. Hezbollah refuses to halt its attacks unless Israel commits to withdrawing from Lebanon, something Iran is also pressing for. Yesterday, Trump said this of the agreement with Iran.
20: And it's 60 days, they have to make a deal.

0: also reported problems when buying through competitors such as SeatGeek and Vivid Seats. This is SRN News. Another poll asks Americans about artificial intelligence and faith.
1: This one comes from the American Bible Society, and it finds that people are a little more open to clergymen using AI to put together their sermons. 32% don't like it, compared to 37% just 2 years ago. But the largest portion of Americans answering that question fall into the undecided camp. The percentage of adults who think that AI can help them interpret and understand the Bible is also on the rise from 2024. Michael Harrington reporting.
0: As more Americans turn away from Christianity, interest in UFOs is up sharply. Now Steven Spielberg has released a new movie called Disclosure Day, which explores ET life and its impact on religion. The film explicitly asks if God is the God only of Earth or if a divine creature spans every civilization and intelligent life forms in the cosmos. This is SRN News. President Trump presiding over a Medal of Honor ceremony at the White House and mentions the markets and how well they are doing. Correspondent Laura Winters reports.
2: President Trump awarding the Medal of Honor to a service member who fought in Afghanistan and to two Vietnam veterans. Prior to the ceremony at the White House, the president mentioning the deal with Iran and how U.S. markets are reacting.
3: We have some very important businesses to take care of. I just do want to say, though, the stock market just hit a new all-time high. The 401ks just hit a new all-time high. And oil is dropping like a rock. Other than that, it's another day in paradise.
2: Laura Winters reporting.
0: Sunday marks the official start of summer. Astronomers say the summer solstice will occur at 4:25 a.m. Eastern Sunday time, Sunday morning, when the Earth's axis makes its northmost tilt toward the sun. More details, srnnews.com.
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6: 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As Jesus said in John 17, "Father, that they may be one, just as we are one." Welcome to Good News for the City.
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8: Hello again, everyone, and welcome to Good News for the City on this weekend. My name is Brian Bales, and once again, you're listening to the broadcast radio partnership between WAVA Radio 105.1 FM, or however you listen, via the internet or your smart speaker, and of course, Good News for the City. 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I got to get that right, Tim. Thanks for being back in that way. But he is the Vice President for External and Government Relations at Focus on the Family, and he is the author of a fairly new book called What Really Matters, Restoring a Legacy of Faith, Freedom, and Family. 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You don't necessarily have to hear that conversation to understand this one, but it will flesh it out just a little bit more as we continue this conversation about restoring faith, freedom, and family in a divided and uncertain culture. Welcome back to the show, Tim. Glad to have you here.
9: It is so great to be back with you, Brian. Thanks so much.
8: You know, in the last time that we talked, I found it super interesting that you pointed to a time that started a lot of challenges here in our world and our culture that maybe many people would not have seen. I think lots of times when we think about historically bothersome things, we can look to maybe a regime change, or we can look

0: to a new set of blank, a new set of this. But you pointed us back to 2010. In 2010, it was when this thing called the smartphone came out, and those sort of problems that came out of a good idea. Still a good idea, but the tool often misused. But let's go back even farther than that. You've written several books. I mentioned the last time we were together, some things that happened in the 1960s. And there are some foundational values that our country was started on. Maybe people don't interpret them the same. Maybe they didn't necessarily believe them all in the same way. But we were pretty much all on the same page about certain things. And we'd all agree at some point, we're not on the same page anymore. When do you feel like, in your particular opinion, people in America and the American idea began to drift a little bit from those foundational values?
1: Well, I'm very honored we're starting there, Brian, because I think this is so important. And, you know, when you're listening to us today, whether you're a progressive or a conservative, I think one big thing we all have in common, which is that we, at least one time in our lives and probably multiple times in our lives, have heard someone say we've never been this polarized. I can say categorically that that is utterly untrue. And let me demonstrate what I mean. I'm a Lincoln man, you know, and Lincoln believed you couldn't just assert, you had to demonstrate. And here's what I mean. In the American Revolution, I mean, here we are in the 250th year of America's birthday. The French don't know when they were born. The Spanish don't know when they were born. The British don't know when they were born, but we know when we were born. We were born at about 3 o'clock in the afternoon on July 4th of 1776. And the reason I start there, and I think this is very important in light of your question, is that for all the polarities and polarization, say, of the founding era, and also the polarities and polarization of the Civil War. I mean, we have to remember, you know, if Abraham Lincoln had lost the election in 1864, his opponent promised to sue for peace, and we would have ipso facto become at least two countries and maybe three. That's called polarization. Or over 700,000 Americans lost their lives in the Civil War. I mean, brothers and cousins were shooting each other at point blank range in peach orchards. And of course, you mentioned the moral and social revolution of the 60s and 70s. Here in Washington, D.C., you know, parts of the city were burned to the ground in 1968. That's not very long ago. That's called polarization. The Vietnam War, 57,000 Americans were killed. Not long after, the Watergate scandals, we had our first president ever resign. That's major polarization. What is it about polarization in 21st century America that is different from all of the others? What's different is that we now have a very aggressive, progressive secularization. It is almost tangible that if you are a young person or an old person of faith, you are often warned, keep it at home. Keep it in the, you know, friendly confines of your church. But don't bring your religion into the public square. And of course, that's a completely false idea. The entire premise of America is a robust conversation and debate about things of the spirit in the public square. And until the 1960s and 70s, if you were a Democrat or a Republican, a progressive or a liberal, overwhelmingly, people would have been completely comfortable that by all means, you bring your faith into the public square. That is what is different about the polarization of 21st century America. And it's one of the reasons I wrote this book, What Really Matters.
0: So there was an old statement about things you should never talk about: religion and politics. So let's just say that we've taken the second one and thrown that out the window. We're talking about here down WAVA 105.1, politically type things. And I'm not talking, when I say politics, left or right, I'm talking about the actual word political in some ways, opinions attached to things of state and government. But it still seems to hold religion. So when you think about secularization, I'm really intrigued from your professional opinion. Is this an either or, both and, whatever I mean? And so then I'll frame my question. You know, don't bring your faith into the workplace. Do you feel like that is a both and, because there's a belief that bringing the faith is wrong? And let's just be honest, we don't know how to talk about it anymore. we've talked about in the early thing, we don't have a good ability to have a good conversation. So we have bought in the idea that the best way to deal with something we don't know how to deal with is to just not talk about it at all. What is your, as you walk into educational institutions all the time, you walk the halls of our government all the time. What say you?
1: Yeah, I'll tell you, that is probably the most important question that you have asked, Brian, in our two great conversations.
0: Yeah.
1: And I'm overeager to answer it. The seed that the 1960s and 70s planted that has germinated in very malevolent ways is moral relativism.
0: Mm-hmm.
1: The idea that there is no right and wrong, good or evil.
0: Except for the statement that there is no right or wrong. That's not relative, of course, as we both know, right?
1: Precisely right. The reason that Karl Marx was wrong is that Marxism is not just an economic program. The reason Marxism is wrong is that it's unnatural. It's anti-human. Marxism ultimately is not about economics or collectivism. Marxism ultimately is about the artificial way of trying to change human nature. Look, styles change, fads change. Human nature does not change. And in robust, beautiful, in the best sense, liberty-loving, freedom-loving America, the thing that makes United States of America unique out of all of human history is the robust ability to say what you believe in the public square. You can never yell fire in a crowded theater. And so I'm not an anarchist, that goes without saying, but a robust public and civil debate is what the country is all about. It's the greatness of America, and religious liberty and the rights of conscience are the DNA of the United States of America. It is not a coincidence that the very First Amendment to the Constitution is a robust defense of the things that we are talking about. It's not a robust defense of worship, that somehow if you're in the confines of your own church or synagogue or temple, that you are free to worship there. That's not the First Amendment. The First Amendment says you can bring your faith into the workplace. You can bring your faith into the public square. You know, as you say, my vocation has been 10 years working in the United States Senate, nearly 8 years working at the White House, and the last 18 years here at Focus on the Family, all in Washington. And I have done so as a Christian all of the time. And I've been able to do so as a Christian all the time because of the constitutional protections. That's the greatness of the Constitution. And in this 250th year, it's the greatness of the catechesis of the Declaration of Independence, which is the portal way to the brilliance of the power of the law in the Constitution. And all Christians and all people of no faith find that in the United States of America, there's a reason there's no religious test to hold public office. There's a reason that there's no established national church, because our founders wanted a robust public space for the freedom of conscience and religion. They were pro-religion. They knew that if you wanted to have liberty and freedom over time, you had to have moral excellence in the people and in the leaders. And in the American experience, decidedly, virtue and moral excellence comes from the Judaic Christian faith.
0: So if you're joining us now here on Goodness for the City, I'm having a conversation with Timothy Gagline. He is Vice President for External Government Relations at Focus on the Family. And the book we're talking about that he's recently authored is called Restoring Faith, Freedom, and Family for the Next Generation. The title before that is What Really Matters. That's the subtitle I just gave you when it talks about restoring. And in our last time together, this is part two of a conversation, we talked a lot about family. And I don't want to go away from that. Folks, I want you to go back. If you didn't hear it last week, hear the podcast. You can pick up on WAVA.com and do that. But I do want to maybe take it in a little bit different direction, and this a little bit on the fly based upon some things you said. I think as people, we are most excellent at applying the wrong solutions but understanding the right problem. So if we go back to Marxism, in many ways, it understood a problem. It was a wrong solution, a wrong to the right diagnosis of things. And we certainly believe as people who follow Jesus Christ that the one who made us, God who put us together, knit us together in our mother's womb, who holds chapter one says, the world together in his hands, he is the best one designed to tell us how we should function and bring the right solutions, even when we have the right diagnosis. And so sometimes, though, as Christians, and I engage this often, I'm sure you engage it at levels I don't engage it to much more than I do, that I talk to Christians and they're like, I really want to do this, but I don't know how, or I've seen it done so poorly. Let's start with the easy part. What mistakes do you often find that when Christians think about culture and they diagnose some problems correctly, they may even read your book correctly, that they make when it comes to then now engaging the culture around them that God has called them to engage?
1: The centerpiece of what really matters is based on a premise that Daniel Patrick Moynihan, a late great senator from New York State, asserted. And what he said, Brian, is that the principal difference between conservatives and progressives is the following. Pat Moynihan said that that conservatives or traditionalists believe that if you want to impact the course of America, you have to begin with culture. And he said the principal difference is that progressives and liberals believe that if you want to impact the future course of America, you have to begin with politics. And I believe very firmly that Pat Moynihan was absolutely correct, because politics is not going to resolve the biggest issues facing America. Mm-hmm. And the single biggest issue facing America is a spiritual crisis of historic proportions. Government is never, ever going to save a marriage. Government is never, ever going to tuck a child into bed at night. And the false accusation that somehow Silicon Valley or Wall Street or Washington, D.C. or Hollywood has kind of the top-down solutions for these kind of very deep questions is false. It's like betting against gravity. In my view, we have to start organically. If we want restoration, regeneration, and renewal, we have to begin at the most local level. And this is where the role of churches and neighborhoods and community groups that are closest to us, this is where they can have the biggest power for good in the restoration of America. You know, Brian, when you and I met, I said that day something that I believe even more firmly now, and the thing that I champion in my book, What Really Matters, which is the following, that any church and any, I'm being very careful here, but I really mean what I'm saying. In humility, any church that does not have a specific ministry targeted at young American men and a specific ministry aimed at young American women is an incomplete church, because in this generation, the rising generation of young Americans, they do not know, by and large, the idea of the natural nuclear family. They are confused and confounded by what is a marriage, what is a healthy father figure or a healthy mother figure. I was in a debate, a few months ago, in which I said parenting is a perfectly good word, but better words are mothering and fathering. There are two sexes. There are not three or more. And mothers and fathers bring something unique to that relationship. Men and women, masculinity, femininity, these are extraordinary gifts from God. You know, we need to go tell a new generation the importance of the first principles. And I think we're going to do it. I think we already have a quiet revival among young men and women who want something different and better. They have lived through enormous amounts of brokenness and dysfunction.
0: You highlighted something just a moment ago that I want to circle back to if I can. I didn't hear you at all implying that you're saying that followers of Jesus Christ should not be involved in government, take a job there, But what I did hear you say, and correct me if I'm wrong, is the inaccurate belief to think, so to speak, I'm going to make up a term, if we use Reagan's trickle-down economics, that trickle-down cultural economics, so to speak, is how this is going to work. I don't hear you saying that don't be a part of government, don't do these things, but I hear you saying it's a both and. And I think that it can very easily be this idea that, well, let's just take over government and then let's bring it all the way down through whatever form of government that you might be in. I'm not making any argument against how we should try to get Supreme Court justices or who should serve in Congress or many other branches of our government. But for people, I think sometimes it can be an easier out because it's easier to outsource those things to the professionals, whoever the professionals are. And it's usually just not us when it's an uncomfortable moment. Like, this is great for Tim. Well, Brian's on the radio every once in a while. This is great for Brian. Maybe not for me. Talk to the average ordinary Christian. And first off, we know there's no such thing as average ordinary because every single person is imprinted with the image of God and Jesus died for. They are extraordinary and God loves them. But how they see themselves, how can they make a difference right now?
1: Yeah, I'm very eager on this point, and I'm so glad you raised it, not to be misunderstood. By all means, mm-hmm. we need men and women of faith in government at every level, local, county, regional, state, commonwealth, federal. Overwhelmingly, the answer is yes. In fact, I would say, Brian, that our country, culture, and civilization is hungry for public servants who are men and women of faith. So the answer is absolutely yes. What I'm saying is what the late great Chuck Colson asserted, which is that salvation will never arrive on Air Force One. Hmm. What I mean is that we must never put such a premium on politics to save us. Remember, politics is a branch of ethics. I remember my late great friend Breitbart. We used to have these wonderful conversations. And I used to say, you know, this phrase he used, that politics is downstream from culture. That's so powerful. That phrase is going to be used 100 years from now. And what I would say is that culture and politics are downstream from things of the spirit. That's where culture and politics come from. And so what I'm asserting, what I'm saying with great confidence and humility is that, yes, politics is important. Yes, the public square is important. But to the average man and woman who is listening to us, not everybody is called to be involved in that, whether you live in or near Washington or a million miles from it. We all are given the gift of vocation. The central question is, why were you put on this earth? I mean, that is a beautiful challenge. And may I say, in my book, What Really Matters, over and again, what I say is that whether you are a U.S. senator or you are a farmer, whether you are a rancher, a truck driver, or the president of the United States, that Christ came to give gifts. And among them are the gifts of marriage, family, parenting, other gifts are our babies and children. Another, maybe the greatest gift, this deep sense of profound love and grace and mercy. And we have to reflect our Lord and Savior wherever he plants us in whatever our vocation is.
0: Mm-hmm. I love how you reminded us that we all have a calling. You know, that we know that God has designed us and made us uniquely in to live from that calling. Sometimes it takes us a little bit longer to find it out, but it matters whether it's the faithful husband that doesn't do anything from a culture perspective that seems flashy, but for 50 years, he's with the same wife. He raises good kids. He grandparents. I know there's some parts in your book about grandparenting well, and
1: yes,
0: that, you know, once they fly the coop and you're empty nest, it doesn't mean that you're free, so to speak. In some of the things, they're just different. All of these things are wonderful things that you tackle in your book. And again, if you're joining us, we are talking with Timothy Gagline, Vice President of External and Government Relations at Focus on the Family, about his book, What Really Matters, Restoring a Legacy of Faith, Freedom, and Family. Of course, we want people to go out and to engage the book, buy it wherever you find books are sold. But between the time that they hear this and the time that whoever they buy it from delivers it to the front door, if they go to the old-fashioned way and pick it up in a bookstore, what final challenge would you want to leave with our listeners?
1: The final challenge I would like to leave with listeners is a set of remarks that I gave at Cornell University just before the end of the academic year. After I had spoken, after the Q&A, several of the students remained. They wanted to continue the conversation. And a young man came to me and said, I love how you championed the idea of what makes for a great life, what makes for a life of true contented and a kind of a joyful nature. And what I said was a reflection of what my great friend Brad Wilcox at the University of Virginia has said again and again, which is that marital quality is far and away the top predictor ever run across for life satisfaction. That there is something inherently great, and I mean this, really great, about finding that one person who God means for you to spend your entire life with and to invest your life in him or her. And then to consider the idea of having children and building your family. And I said that two-parent families provide significant benefits for children, and that on average, children from two-parent households have greater access to resources and opportunities, that it's not about criticizing single parents who on average overwhelmingly work incredibly hard. But the idea is that to champion family and to stand for marriage and children and to think about your life ahead in that manner is a really good way to think about what constitutes a great life. And what really matters is a summation in our beautiful nation about why that is.
0: Well, thanks again for that challenge. And thanks again for our conversations, not just today, but also last week as we did part one together, looking at your book and our conversation on what really matters, restoring a legacy of faith, freedom, and family. Again, you can get that anywhere books are sold. I asked you last week, I'll ask you again, if people want to get a hold of you, whether it's for booking to come and to speak somewhere or just, hear more about what you have to say, where should they go?
1: The best place is Focus on the Family. We have a very large presence online, and you'll find a lot of it there. And I write often for the Daily Citizen. In fact, some of the pieces in What Really Matters came from the Daily Citizen, and you'll find all kinds of material there. And I think you'll find a recurring narrative in the book, wherever you get it, Amazon to wherever people like to buy books. The recurring narrative, as you know, Brian, is that it's not money, but it's the family that is the foundation of public life. And we have a real opportunity for restoration and renewal in the next 50 years. And I think we're going to see that. I think we have a challenge of a monumental work of reclamation and revival, but I think it's possible and I want to be a part of it.
0: Well, thank you for your efforts so far. And I look forward to seeing and maybe even talking more again in the future. Of course, again, this is Timothy Gagelin. We've been talking to here on Good News for the City. Go and find his book, What Really Matters, Restoring a Legacy of Faith, Freedom, and Family. That's good for any time, but especially as we think about our 250th year as a country. Hey, I love talking to you as always and hearing from you. So the two ways you can get a hold of me, comment at WAVA.com. And of course, you can call me at Christian Fellowship Church in Ashburn. Reach me on the phone at 703-729-3900. Folks, remember, there's so many things that try to tell us that they are the way to live. But we know from Scripture and the truth, from walking, living out, that is Jesus and what he's done through us, the good news, the gospel, and only the gospel that makes a way.
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10: That's our news. I'm Mary Rose. Vice President J.D. Vance departed for Switzerland Saturday as the White House looks to get talks with Iran back on track. Iran says it has closed the Strait of Hormuz. However, the White House is challenging the Iranian claim that the Strait of Hormuz is closed. President Trump, in response on Saturday, threatened to impose U.S. tolls in the crucial waterway if a final deal with Iran isn't reached in 60 days. Iran's negotiators are heading to Switzerland for talks with the U.S. that start Sunday. Pakistan and Qatar are mediating the discussions. A large fire has almost completely destroyed a luxury resort in the Dominican Republic, forcing the evacuation of almost 1,700 tourists. Local media reported an Italian tourist died in the fire and several other needed assistance. This is Esserent.
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16: Whether it's a school event, a birthday party, or a rare day off to simply spend time together, many dads are missing meaningful moments with their kids because of work and financial pressure. A new survey by Decked, a U.S. company specializing in storage for trucks and garages, shows that more than half of dads have missed an important event because they couldn't afford to take time off work. To discuss the Decked survey, why the issue resonates on Father's Day, and how the company's Dad Time Off contest is giving 100 dads the chance to take a paid day off through reimbursement of a full day's wages, we're joined by Greg Chopper Randolph, 1996 Olympian, vice president of Decked, and a dad himself. Greg, welcome to the Life-Changing Weekend.
17: Thanks a bunch for having me on, Tom. It's great to be here.
16: Absolutely. Greg, first, let's get this out of the way. You're a 1996 Olympian. Tell us your Olympic story.
17: Oh, that's a great question. I was a bicycle racer and was nominated or selected to the Olympic team for the U.S. in 96 in Atlanta, where we raced the road race and did all right. We didn't win a medal, but we were in the top five. And yeah, talk about a period of life where there was a lot of hard work and sacrifice and commitment to achieve a goal. It was really a special moment and really fun to be able to do that here in the United States.
16: And that really is an amazing accomplishment to make it that far. I mean, you think about all the people running bike races or running or all the other sports, and the level that you have to reach to make it to the Olympics is, you know, I mean, it's superhuman. It's Herculean. And my hat's off to you for making it there and being a participant in that. I know that's got to, you know, to represent your country means a lot to you. And I'm sure that during that whole time of your life, you had a lot of support from your dad. Tell us a little bit about your dad.
17: Oh, yeah. Well, I grew up playing football and basketball and baseball. And when I started racing bicycles in college, he was like not really sure about it, but he got on board pretty quick. And
16: yeah.
17: He was a huge supporter. You know, he would drive me to the races, be my support crew. He didn't know a thing about bike racing, but he was just happy to be there. And we had a lot of great memories together. And he was the kind of guy who would always show up. He was always there. And that time, you know, with him was certainly special, and time will, you know, you never get back. And so I think being able to build those memories and those bonds and that foundation is really, you know, an important part of being a dad with your kids.
16: It sure is. And you want to give fathers the chance to do that, you know, as much as possible. And it does seem, you know, I'm sure moms deal with this too, but we're talking about dads today. And it is tough for fathers to get the time off. Many have jobs that can't allow them the time off, flexible time off and so forth. So Decked is a company that specializes in truck storage and garage storage, and you recognize the fact that there's a lot of guys involved in trucks and garages, and Decked is offering a Dad Time Off initiative. Tell us a little bit about that.
17: The Dad Time Off is, you know, for Father's Day, we didn't want to just try to sell something or offer a discount or a promotion. We wanted to do something that mattered and an opportunity to give back. And so Dad Time Off is really for us, the importance of being there and being present for your family and your kids takes time and it takes money. So we're this campaign is about raising awareness around that and also rewarding 100 dads with $500 each to help them take a day off of work and spend time with their kids, spend time with their families, you know, build those memories, those bonds, be there, be present. And that's really what this is all about. We're just putting our money where our mouth is here.
16: So Decked did a survey, and tell us about the survey and what it revealed about the challenges working dads face today.
17: We surveyed, you know, all these dads in the United States across the country and asked them sort of about their work-life balance and trying to figure out what to do for this campaign. And the results were kind of alarming, honestly, that, you know, 65% of dads said they've missed a significant family event or a kid event in the last year because they couldn't take time off of work. And of those 65%, about 54% said that it was because they simply financially couldn't afford to take the day off. And then, you know, like 24% said they missed their kid's birthday because they couldn't afford to take time off of work. And that research was really what was the spark to start this campaign and start talking about family. It is Father's Day, and that's very on brand for us. But like you mentioned, it, you know, it's mothers as well. But here we're talking about dads and, and them being present and being that, you know, the provider for the family in a lot of instances, but also being there, you know, not just financially, but emotionally as well.
16: Are some dads kind of feeling that financial squeeze more than others, like blue collar dads versus white collar dads, young dads versus older dads? Is there some differences there?
17: Yeah, I think it's safe to say that, you know, this is a hardworking country where you pull yourself up by your bootstraps kind of culture. But when you look into the data, blue-collar dads have it a little bit rougher or tougher. You know, a lot of times they're wage earners or more likely to be wage earners. So if they don't show up to work, you know, they're not on the clock, they're not going to get paid.
16: Right.
17: About 10% of those, you know, more blue-collar dads feel that financial pain than white-collar. But white-collar is still, like, it's quite a lot. You know, there's still limited days off when you have an office job or something like that. And then, you know, as an age breakdown goes, we found that the millennial dads, the young Gen Z age dads, they feel it a little more profoundly. They're more likely to be starting out, you know, building, you know, the nest egg, building the foundation for their family, providing and getting going in life. And so it's even harder for those younger dads to take time off. And we have a lot of blue collar customers, a lot of younger customers. And this just seemed like something that would directly go to, you know, we're all about our customers, customer first. And that's just, you know, seemed to make sense that this would be the perfect thing for us to do for our community.
16: Tell us a little bit about Dekt.
17: Well, Dekt is an American-made company. We manufacture and sell and distribute products that help you get more utility out of the bed of your pickup truck. 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We have products that help you, like a drawer system that stores all your tools and gears, still let you carry big, heavy things on top. The cargo glide, which is a sliding tray that makes it so you have to crawl in the back of your truck anymore, and a toolbox that goes across the bed of the truck, and then a bunch of really rugged, durable bins and cases for storing your essential tools and gear. And then we also make some things for the garage that do the same thing, that make it easier for you to organize and store your tools and gear inside your garage or shop.
16: And so to find out more about the products you guys offer, you can go to Dekt.com. Is that right?
17: Yep, you can go to Dekt.com, and that's also the same place where you can research this or find out about this this Father's Day Dad Time Off promotion. Our website has all the information on it. If you just go to Dekt.com, you'll see everything you need to know to nominate yourself if you're a dad, or your own dad, or a dad that you might know that could use a day off.
16: So you mentioned the items that Dekt.com, that Dekt offers to create storage availability in the back of trucks. And it does sound like a very blue-collar focused company that helps out blue-collar workers. So tell us, based on your survey and stuff, what kind of support do blue-collar dads need from their employers? What do they feel like they're missing out or not getting from their employers? What did the survey show there?
17: Yeah, I mean, we founded Dekt originally for blue-collar workers, for people that work out of their truck. And that whole mission was to make the day more efficient, safer, easier, so they'd have more time to do the things that really matter rather than crawling around the back of your truck.
16: Yeah. We could go to Dekt.com, and today is the last day that you can do this, and nominate your dad for a dad time off. So tell us how the campaign works.
17: Yeah, it's super simple. You just go to that page on our website, Dekt.com or Dekt.com/DTO. And you'll see there a very simple form. It's your name, your email address, so that we can contact the winners. And then we just ask for your nomination, like a little blurb, a few sentences or however long you want to make it, that would tell us why you or the dad you know is someone who really could use a day off. And the entries are open until Father's Day. So you can have between now and June 21st to enter your submission. And then we'll review all the submissions and select 100 dads and announce those 100 dads on the middle of July, around July 15th. So it's super simple. It's Dekt.com/DTO. And we try to make it easy. We're not trying here to, you know, this isn't an SAT exam. All you got to do is like know your name, your email address, and you'll be off to the races.
16: Outstanding. We've been speaking with Greg Chopper Randolph. He's a vice president at Dekt. And he's a dad himself, and we're talking about the Dad's Time Off Contest being offered by Dekt.com. That's Dekt.com/DTO. You're going to have to go, just like you're going to the boss man to ask him for a day off. Dad time off requires a bit of paperwork. You go to fill out the form at Dekt.com in 200 words or less. 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And today is the last day that you can do this, so be sure to go to Dekt.com today, fill out the form, and show your dad just what he means to you. 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
16: For many families, summer means more free time, more unstructured days, and sometimes more screens. With the right guidance, kids can safely and creatively use technology to draw, tell stories, solve problems, and collaborate with others. Through Apple Camp's Create a Superhero to Help Others on iPad, free in-store sessions are giving kids aged 6 to 10 a hands-on way to turn screen time into creative time. Children will work together to create a custom superhero, a mission, and a sticker pack while building creativity, confidence, and digital skills in a safe, supportive setting. to discuss how families can rethink summer screen time, what kids will create during camp, and how parents can use built-in tools to help children create and explore technology safely. We're joined by Jamira Austin of the Apple retail team. Jamira, welcome to the Life-Changing Weekend.
18: Oh, thank you so much for having me. How you doing?
16: I'm doing great, thank you. So this sounds like a nice little day camp for kids. Am I reading this correctly?
18: You are reading it correctly. This is Apple Camp that we're here to discuss. Just like you said, it's a one-day, 90-minute session called Create a Superhero to Help Others on iPad. Kids can come and work together to design their very own unique superhero from scratch and then send them on a mission to help others. And they'll be able to share their talents. They'll be able to share their ideas and draw and take photos and use emoji and so much more to create their very own superhero crew on iPad Pro with Apple Pencil Pro.
16: So, you know, I know parents kind of get a little worried about sending their kids off and say, here's some technology, have at it. And, you know, there's all kinds of crazy stuff out there. What is Apple doing to make parents or to help parents feel a little more comfortable, a little more confident putting their kids in front of screens?
18: It's a great question. And screen time can be something that's so much more meaningful when we use it not just to consume content, but really to create content, you know, and use our imagination and create on a device specifically like iPad. You know, iPad engages children on not only a profound and productive and private level, but also helping them to create and bring their ideas and expand their imaginations. You know, we've been doing this at Apple for nearly 25 years. We created Apple Camp originally as a place where parents and children can visit their local store and learn together and experiment together and collaborate together in a safe and supportive and guided environment. So this year's Apple Camp session, Create a Superhero to Help Others on iPad, really checks all of those boxes.
16: Yeah, tell us a little bit more about that. What can they expect when they walk through the door then?
18: Okay, so when you come in, the first thing that you'll be greeted with is one of our incredible Apple Create pros who will be leading the session. And their goal is really to make sure they have a great time, learn something new, and also get to meet some other kids. So when you come in, you should be prepared to be inspired, collaborate with other kids, and to create something new on one of our most powerful devices. Something else that you'll get when you come in, if you're within the age range of 6 to 10 and you're participating in Apple Camp, you'll also get an exclusive Apple Camp t-shirt, totally free, which is available to you. And it's really fun. It's got a bunch of cool characters on it, and it's made from 100% recycled materials. So it looks cool, and it's also good for the earth.
16: Fantastic. And what is the cost for Apple Camp?
18: Ooh, my favorite question. Apple Camp is entirely free. And you can as many times as you want. So it's a 90-minute session, but every time you attend, you can create an entirely new superhero, and it's offered at every single Apple store through the whole summer. So if you'd like to attend, it's totally free. And in addition to Apple Camp, we have a bunch of other sessions available for kids that you can find all on apple.com/today. So if you're looking for something fun to do this summer for free inside, where kids can learn something and create something new, Today at Apple is the best place to do that.
16: And that's apple.com/today?
18: Yeah, you said it better than I did.
16: Oh, okay. All right. So tell us, talk to us about creativity on the iPad. What makes the iPad just like the perfect device for kids to be creative? And tell us how this, even though they're working individually on an iPad, they're being collaborative. They're working with other kids. Talk a little bit about that. How does that all work together?
18: Yeah, there's so many ways that you can make screen time feel more productive mm-hmm. and creative and safe for kids. And iPad simplifies that with a bunch of first-party apps that you can use, and they're all available for free on device. So a few that come to mind that I love to share, one of them is an app like iMovie, for example. It's been around for a really long time and helps kids create their own films at home or wherever they are. And there's also an app called Freeform, for example. Freeform is an app where you can brainstorm any of your big ideas and even collaborate with other kids within that app. And then there's apps like Camera and Journal, where you can write and capture photography. So all of these free first-party apps are ways that you can introduce your kids to being more creative on their device. And if you're maybe a little bit intimidated by hearing all of these app names and you're like, oh no, I'm not sure where to start, Apple Camp is the best place to start. We use a lot of these free apps in all of our Today at Apple sessions. So if you're ever curious, you can always come into your local retail store to learn about these apps and create something totally new.
16: Talk about what parents should know about the safety tools and parental controls, because obviously we're getting online here. The kids are going to be interacting possibly with strangers in the future, obviously not at the Apple stores. But it, when they're online and they're in front of the screens during the summer, talk about the safety tools and parental controls that are available for parents.
18: Yeah, absolutely. You should know that there are so many features available that can help support parental controls on your kids' devices. At Apple, we have a longstanding commitment to building this really safe and trusted platform for kids. And for years, we have created industry-leading features that can help keep them safe. So we actually also just announced a continuation of this journey with a new suite of powerful intuitive features. So there's so many tools that are already available to you, and you can explore them all on www.apple.com/child-safety. On that website, you can explore all of the new powerful parental controls and see some answers to common questions, because there's so much that's available to you, to point, right? Like, these tools can help you manage what content children can see on their devices, who they're communicating with, what apps they have access to. And all of these are things that we can help you with. If you come into your local store, we can show you. Or again, you can check out that website if you want to explore a little bit on your own.
16: And again, that's apple.com/child-safety.
18: Yes, that's the
16: exactly. Okay, fantastic. 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
18: I can tell you that we are absolutely hosting Apple Camp sessions in the DC area. 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
16: 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We've been speaking with Jamaira Austin. She's from the Apple retail team. Jamaira, thank you very much for joining us today on the Life-Changing Weekend.
18: Thank you so much for having me, and I hope everyone gets a chance to join Apple Camp. 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
16: This summer, more kids can trade screen time for tea time. Golf is seeing a surge in popularity among young people. Supporters say golf offers more than just exercise. It helps children develop patience, resilience, focus, and valuable social skills while spending time outdoors. A program called Golf With Us from Bank of America is helping make the sport more affordable by offering young golfers access to discounted tee times at courses all across the country. To talk with us about the program, we're joined today by USGA Executive Committee member, past president of the PGA of America, and PGA trailblazer, Susie Whaley. Why do you think youth participation in golf is growing, especially among girls?
19: Yeah, I'm excited about the fact that youth participation is growing. It's the one of the number one demographics. We have two demographics that continue to grow, and that's women's golf and junior golf. And amongst junior golf participation, 35% of that is female. Certainly not to 50%, whereas where I'd like it to be, but a huge increase in the past 10 years. And I think a lot of it has to do with coming out of COVID. I think a lot of families were searching for an opportunity for not only themselves, but for their children to be able to participate in sport that they felt had the social spacing that was necessary during that time. And many families flocked to golf, whether they had never played it, whether they had left it and are coming back to it. And what's happened is this, you know, emergence of youth just loving it. Alongside that, you had athletes taking up the game, celebrities and actors taking up the game and talking about it in social media. The styles have changed and become even more fun for people who play the sport. Some of the rules have become a little less, they've become more lax and allowed people to participate in a way that they choose to participate. And so all that put together has created this environment of fun and people loving it and getting addicted to it and watching it on television or being a fan in person at championships and tournaments, which is really exciting. And, you know, golf is certainly in a boom. And We sure hope it continues to do that, especially for the youth.
16: Now, golf is famously a game of frustration, mistakes, and setbacks. How does learning to navigate the challenges of the golf course teach kids critical life lessons like patience and resilience?
19: Yeah, I mean, you just said it, right? You're never going to get it. I don't know that anybody ever has. And so, you know, we can all relate and we can teach the youth that are playing the game. That's just the way it is. Every shot's not going to be perfect, but you're going to figure out the next one. You're going to go find it and figure out the next one. And inevitably, you're going to have that one great shot of the day that brings you back, because you just don't get why you can't do, you know, all of them that way. And so, you know, when you think about what golf teaches you, you know, certainly you're typically with others. So it teaches you respect for the course, respect for yourself, and respect for those you're playing with. It teaches you integrity, and, you know, you keep your score and you put down what you made, because at the end of the day, it doesn't matter, right? You know, maybe tomorrow you'll do a little better on that hole, but, you know, to not put down the correct score that you actually made is really defeating yourself and nobody else. And then you have the chance, if you choose to get really good at it and compete. And competition brings a whole new matter of discipline and grit and perseverance and, you know, learning how to deal with failure and learning how to deal with success. And that's typically life, right? So as you become an adult, if you've learned the game of golf, oftentimes you've met challenges that you'll face later in other situations, whether it be in family or business or career. And golf really gives you that opportunity. So I just love the game because of all of that. But what I even am more passionate about right now is the fact I've been involved in a lot of programming with the PGA of America, obviously, as a PGA professional and an LPGA professional, now with the USGA. So many great programs delivered by the Allied Associations, including Drive, Chip, and Putt with Augusta National. And then we have this. We have this unbelievable opportunity that Bank of America Golf With Us Clinics is providing for youth, because oftentimes people just don't have the access or the opportunity to play the game.
16: Yeah.
19: This particular program is offering that. So 180,000 youth have already signed up for this program at bofa.com/golfwithus. And when you sign your child up for this program, there are participating golf courses within your area that are offering $5 rounds of golf to 6 to 18-year-olds if they're signed up for this program. You can also play for $5 at Dick's in simulators and at Golf Galaxy in simulators. And having that opportunity through Bank of America as a PGA professional is so important to me and to others, because you're giving access to perhaps children who may never have stepped on a golf course before, who have stepped on a golf course before, or perhaps can't play as often as they would like to because of the cost. This is changing that, and I'm really excited to be a part of it.
16: Well, anyone could sign up for this, and any young kid can sign up for it. There may be some places with lower capacity for tee times, but none are closed or unavailable. I'll give a list of some of the ones here in the area in just a few minutes. But as Susie said, you can go to youthoncourse.org or bofa.com/golfwithus. And Susie, before we go, do you have any advice for seasoned golfers?
19: Yes. Be nice to yourself. you know, when you get it, just be nice to yourself. Have a really solid, disciplined pre-shot routine, right? And when you're out playing the game, remember, you're playing chess. It's not just a series of hits, right? So think about, instead of thinking about mechanics the entire day, focus on target, focus on best case scenario for your skills of where you want to leave the next shot. Because scoring typically comes from eliminating some three putts and eliminating some double bogeys and triple bogeys. And to do that, just want to strategize a little bit better on what your strengths are and what your weaknesses are. Don't always have to hit the driver off the tee, right? Don't always have to hit the, you know, saving shot. Just hit the shot that gets you in control in a place where you can two putt and not three putt.
16: Well, if I may, in the immortal words of Ty Webb of the Bushwood Country Club, I say, be the ball.
19: Be the ball. There you go.
16: We've been speaking with, that's right, Susie Whaley. She is the USGA Executive Committee member. She's also past president of the PGA of America and a fantastic PGA golfer in her own right. Susie, thanks so much for joining us today on the Life Changing Weekend.
19: Well, thanks for helping me get some kids signed up for golf.
16: And some of the local golf courses participating in the Bank of America's Golf With Us program include Langston Golf Course in Washington, D.C. 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
10: Vice President J.D. Vance has departed for Switzerland as White House looks to get talks with Iran back on track. Iran says it has closed the Strait of Hormuz.

0: control. They're openly running as socialists and anti-Semites and everything else. And I really, really like our chances in the fall. I'm convinced we're going to win.
1: Johnson says Democrats have lost their way.
0: These people do not appreciate the life that we have in the greatest nation in the history of the world, the most free, most successful, most powerful, most benevolent nation that's ever been. They want to trade us in for something. You know, I say this when I'm out with big crowds on the campaign trail. You know, 35, 40 years ago, the Republicans and Democrats in Washington were arguing over shades of tax policy or regulation. Right now, it's a very different contest.
1: Johnson says progressives and communists have hijacked the party and have abandoned discussing issues important to the American people. U.S. gas prices have fallen to just below $4 a gallon on average, bringing some relief to drivers who have seen soaring costs amid Washington's war with Iran. But filling up is still more expensive than it was before the conflict began. This is SRN News. The Pew Research Center offers a new look at American politics.
2: It seeks to bring nuance to the red-blue binary and breaks voters down into nine typologies based on their responses to a wide-ranging questionnaire. One of the largest of those nine groups is the faith-first conservatives, making up 12% of the electorate. Pew says these Americans anchor the Republican Party and are concerned primarily with issues having to do with faith, morality, and social issues. Michael Harrington reporting.
1: A new report warns about increasing persecution of Christians in Nepal. International Christian Concern says the mostly Hindu nation subjects followers of Christ to legal restrictions, social pressure, and occasional violence. ICC says, according to Christian leaders in Nepal, increasing Hindu nationalism seek both to reinforce the country's identity as a Hindu nation and to suppress Christian growth. This is SRN News.
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4: You know what? Let's be serious about not playing church and trying to be esteemed as more spiritual than someone else, or we know the Bible, or our prayers are fancy, or I'm more religious than you. Man, we need to all be very clear about we're all sinners, we all fall short. We're here because we need the help of God, and we're sinners who need the grace of Jesus Christ.
3: Pastor Bregmatter reminds us the strength of the church is reliant on power from above.
4: We need to keep it all in perspective, and then great things will happen. As the word increases, the church will multiply.
3: Ananias and Sapphira appeared as outstanding members of the early church in Acts 5, but an act of hypocrisy led to their dramatic destruction. By examining why God made an example of them and many throughout Scripture, we uncover the seriousness of hypocrisy in the church. Yet in today's Word, Pastor Bregmatter highlights God's grace and mercy cover us despite our many faults.
4: In our study of Acts, one of the things we're gleaning, and not only the Bible in general, but the book of Acts shows the beginnings of the early church, and we learn so much about what the church should look like. We saw in chapter 4, great power was given to the apostles, and great grace was given to the church. That's what it says. And man, the church is just getting blessed out of their socks. But like the Bible, have you ever noticed you'll be in a happy little story, and then all of a sudden, it's something really crazy happens? Well, that's about to happen. It's Acts chapter 5, verse 1. But a certain man named Ananias, with Sapphira, his wife, sold a possession and kept back part of the price, his wife also being privy to it, and brought a certain part and laid it at the apostles' feet. But Peter said, Ananias, why hath Satan filled thine heart to lie to the Holy Ghost and to keep back part of the price of the land? Whilst it remained, it was not thine own? And after it was sold, was it not in thy own power? Why hast thou conceived this thing in thy heart? Thou hast not lied unto men, but unto God. And Ananias, hearing these words, fell down and gave up the ghost, and great fear came on all them that heard these things. And the young men arose, wound him up, carried him out, and buried him. And it was about the space of 3 hours after this, his wife, not knowing what was done, came in. And Peter answered unto her, tell me whether you sold the land for so much? And she said, yea, for so much. Then Peter said unto her, how is it that you have agreed together to tempt the Spirit of the Lord? Behold, the feet of them which have buried thy husband are at the door, and shall carry thee out. And she fell down straightway at his feet, and yielded up the ghost. And the young men came in.

0: and found her dead, and carrying her forth, buried her by her husband. And great fear came upon all the church and upon as many as heard these things. Yeah, great fear, and I guess so, was upon the church and all that had heard this. What a strange thing, you know. Man, the church is booming, 5,000 people now in Jerusalem. It's like a mega church. And the Lord's blessing in chapter 4. But then with those things, people bring problems. Ananias and Sapphira are bringing the problem of, hey, we want to get some honor, some notoriety in the church. And we're going to do this, and we're going to lie before God. By the way, did you notice there's a hint of the Trinity in our text? The Trinity? Yeah, God the Father, the Son, and the Holy Spirit, one the same. We see that there in verse 3, Satan with a word of knowledge, if you know what that is, in the manifestations of the Holy Spirit, but with a word of knowledge, Peter says to Ananias, why hath Satan filled thine heart to lie against the Holy Ghost? So they lied against the Holy Ghost, but notice in verse 4, at the very end, it says, thou hast not lied unto men, but unto God. Same as the Holy Ghost. Like, Peter sees them as one and the same. God the Father, God the Son, God the Holy Spirit. But all that to say, great fear came upon the church. Why? Because they thought, whatever we do, we better go by the rules and not be messing around, not try to get glory for ourselves. And this is something that happens, I think, as a precedent setter. So what the problem is, it's one of the great problems, really, in the church. You know, you could say lying, yes. Trying to get glory themselves, yes. But really, it's the word you see in the Bible a lot, and that is the word hypocrisy. I love what G. Campbell Morgan said. He said, the church has never been harmed or hindered by opposition from without. It has been perpetually harmed and hindered by perils from within. I think he's right. Whenever the church has been hit from the outside with persecution, the church grows. It's like the church is blessed. But it's always, it seems like when the church is doing badly, it's because of shenaniganry going on inside of the church, whether it's hypocrisy or moral failure or people wanting to get the glory for themselves, all these things we've been kind of talking about, that's where the church goes wrong. But it's this word hypocrite. The Greek word for this is hypokrites, which is a fancy little word, but it means an actor, a stage player, a pretender. These guys were pretending to give all the money, and they were the holy ones of the church, just like Barnabas in chapter 4. We gave all to him I owe. And then boom, boom, they died. Because they were play acting, they were pretending, they were lying. Did you know the word hypocrites is not only the definition there, but it's also an item. If you were to go in that culture and say hypocrites, what would they think of? They would think of the theater mask. And this is what Ananias and Sapphira, they wanted the mask of giving, super spiritual. They were the holy ones like Barnabas who gave a bunch of their money, but they were lying to God and God struck them down to make a point. How big is the hypocrite problem? Well, Jesus talked directly about that in Matthew chapter 6, verses 1 through 4, red letters. He said, take heed that you do not your alms or giving before men to be seen of them. Otherwise, you have no reward of your Father, which is in heaven. Therefore, when you doest thine alms, do not sound the trumpet before thee as the hypocrites do in the synagogues and in the streets. Now, before we keep reading here, who's blowing a trumpet? Well, the Pharisees did that. Did you know the Pharisees, with all their little paraphernalia, they'd walk around, you know, they had these little trumpets with them, little bugle horns. And, you know, remember the guy at the beautiful gate that was crippled? If they gave money, they would, you know, ping, put a shekel in, and then they would grab their little bugle and and they'd blow it, and everybody'd go, wow, look at the giving Pharisees. Look at how giving they are, and they blow their trumpet so that everybody knows they did it. Jesus calls that out, says, that's whacked. He says, do not sound the trumpet before thee as the hypocrites do in the synagogues and in the streets. And then it goes on, Jesus goes on and says that the Pharisees might have glory of men. Verily I say unto you, they have their reward. But when thou doest alms, let not thy left hand know what thy right hand doeth, that thine alms may be in secret, and thy Father which seeth in secret himself shall reward thee openly. Man, this is the mantra of how we're supposed to give. And Jesus said, man, that's not the way it should be. Don't even let your left hand know what your right hand is doing. This is where Ananias and Sapphira went wrong. They wanted to have the glory of men, and that's not what's going to happen. By the way, Jesus goes on in Matthew 6 after this that we just read, and he starts talking about not only the money that you're giving, but also the prayers that you're praying. Hypocrisy can come out in prayer. And the Bible actually tells us that God doesn't hear you for your fancy words or your eloquence, but people listen to how you're praying. So have you ever found yourself praying, worried about what other people are thinking about your prayer? That's hypocrisy. I've been praying. I thought, oh, I wonder what they think about what I'm praying. And that's the problem. I love what comic Tim Hawkins talks about, thesaurus prayers. Have you ever prayed with people that are like the thesaurus? Oh, Lord, guide us, lead us, navigate for us, Lord, show us the way to go. It's like, okay, we get it, Roger. Let's just get to the point. You know, it's like, how about wrap it up, end, finish, conclude? Why do we do that? Why do we pray in a way that sometimes, I think it's more to be heard of men than to be heard of God. And Jesus will even call that out, pretending to be something we're not. Remember the two guys, the one prayer, Lord, I thank you that I'm not like this other man, you know? And he was the Pharisee praying very eloquently, but then the other guy just beat his chest and he says, you know, Lord, help me, a sinner. Like, there's just something about a real, honest prayer that Jesus honors. And the other one, it's hypocrisy, and he doesn't honor that. That's interesting. Well, Brett, if I'm a hypocrite in church, does that mean I'm going to go to hell? Now, just a second. There's a lot of people that don't go to church because it's full of hypocrites. But did you know the whole world is full of hypocrites? I wonder why everybody holds the church to the highest standard. Like, what's funny to me is the people that are saying that usually aren't Christians. They're atheists or people that are maybe anti-church, but they say they love God. But it's so funny, they hold the church to a higher standard, which means they kind of believe the church should be a higher standard, which is means they kind of believe something about, like, it's an odd thing that they're holding the church to a high standard, but they don't hold everybody, like, it's a ridiculous standard. The church, we claim to be a room full of sinners who've been saved by God's grace, and we're still working on it. Man, we still have problems. We still fail. No Christian I know thinks they're perfect or not even close. In fact, most people I know don't even think we're better than anybody else. That's just Christianity. So those that try to make this thing, you Christians are hypocrites. What if we held the hospital to that standard? I found in the hospital, there's people that have died there. There's doctors who've done surgery and people have died during surgery. And there's sick people there. Failure. Do you realize how dumb that is? Or let's not be so heavy. You go to the gym. I'm shocked. There's fat people at the gym. Look at that person on the treadmill. It's like, wow. I'm not going to the gym because there's fat people there. Same dumb mentality when people are like, I'm shocked that there's sinners at church. So ridiculous. Like, yes, the church has hypocrites and I'm one of them. But my goal is to not be. Obviously, you know, the Bible tells us not to be hypocrites, and there's a precedent set there. It's really kind of scary when you read, you know, what will send you to hell or where you will not inherit the kingdom of heaven. For example, 1 Corinthians 6:9, it says, know ye not that the unrighteous shall not inherit the kingdom of God? Boy, that's true. Scary, but true. Be not deceived. Implication, people are deceived by this. Neither fornicators, Greek word, porneia, where we get our word pornography, sexual immorality, nor idolaters, nor adulterers, nor effeminate, nor abusers of themselves with mankind, nor thieves, nor covetous. Now, pause for a second. As I've been reading this list, some of you are sitting there going, check, check, check. I'm not an adulterer. I'm not a fornicator. I don't have a Baal idol in my living room. But, you know, this list, it's funny how we can almost like self-righteously say, I'm not any of these things. But when we get to the word covetous, that's an interesting one. Can you check that box? I mean, you ever been driving down the road and you see a boat in the guy's driveway, like, oh man, I'd like to have that boat. Covetous. Now, this is where you got to read the whole Bible carefully and not just one verse. Because if you just leave it at this verse, you might say, well, then who in the world will inherit the kingdom of heaven? Because the answer is kind of no one. Unless you understand what the Bible teaches. Now, before I leave this one, there's another one that might even be a little bit worse. Can I show you which one that is? It's Galatians 5:19-21. It says this, Paul says, now the works of the flesh are manifest or made known, which are these. Check this list out. Adultery. Now, by the way, the adultery one, you're all saying, well, I've never done that. But remember what Jesus said? If you even looked at a woman with lust in your heart, you're guilty of adultery. He said that in the Sermon on the Mount. A lot of you are like unchecking that box right now. Fornication, uncleanness, lasciviousness, idolatry, witchcraft, hatred, variance, emulations, wrath, strife, seditions, heresies, envyings, murderers, drunkenness, revelings. They which do such things shall not inherit the kingdom of God. Again, I say, when you look at this list, who makes it to heaven? If you will not inherit the kingdom of God, if you do these things. Now, there's a couple things. The first thing that's helpful is the word do. And this is where I have to reach back into my high school grammar classes, which I didn't do very well in. And not to be too, you know, flashy or whatever, but this is actually helpful. When it's the word do, it's present active participle. You say, huh? Do you guys remember that? Present active participle. What that means is you often, the easiest way to remember it has to do with the ing. If you add an ing, it's present active. It means that those, you might read better in the Greek text, it actually says it more like, they which continually practice such things shall not inherit the kingdom of God. What's the difference? There's a difference between somebody who does these things, but there's the difference between how can I get better at doing these things, practicing? Like when you practice piano or guitar, or you practice tennis, or you practice swinging a baseball bat, you know, and trying to hit, practice. That's the idea, is continually doing these things without any restraint or check. Yeah, you're probably not going to inherit the kingdom of heaven. That makes you nervous, doesn't it? I hope there's no sins that I'm doing. And I have to say, Lord, are there sins that I'm practicing unchecked, unrepentant? Brett, are you suggesting that a person can lose their salvation? For the record, I feel a very interesting tension in the Bible. And the tension, I don't know that I have all the answers. Some people claim to have all the answers, but I can't really land with their theology on this issue. But here's the thing. I believe in God's sovereignty. I believe in divine election, that we're elected by God, chosen. I believe that God is sovereign, and I don't believe you can lose your salvation. But there's a few verses like this one that makes me kind of say, yeah, but don't play games with God. Like if you're going around saying, you know what, I'm going to commit adultery because I'm saved by grace through faith. God already chose me. And I understand all the arguments. Well, if you're going out and having adultery, maybe God didn't choose you. Maybe you never really did accept Christ. Maybe. But all I know is I talk to real people, and real people can convince themselves they're saved, but the Bible gives us some of these verses like this that kind of say, man, if you're just doing stuff unrepentant, unchecked, this makes it a little bit stressful. You know, the last list I gave you was, you know, this idea of effeminate, which is homosexuality, is what that word was. And that's why people say, you know, you Christians, homosexuality is a pet sin. It's not a pet sin. It's just one of the only sins on the list that we celebrate and have pride over, and we've made flags and we march down the street saying, we're going to be this sinful. We're going to be this sinful. Even though the Bible says it's sin, people are saying, no, we're going to practice and we're going to get better at it. It's one of the few sins like that. Like there's not a lot of people going around, you know, like hatred's one of these. We're full of hate. We're full of hate. If they do that, if you're like a Nazi marching down the street, that word's tossed around a lot these days. But I'm talking about real Nazis that really did kill 6 million Jews. Yeah, you're not going to go to heaven if you're one of those guys, because you're continually practicing hatred. And we could go on and on. But the point is, you don't want to practice sin. You should be, well, here's the word, repentant. Repentant of sin. What does a Christian look like? Are they perfect? You know, if this list meant that you had to do this or else you're not going to heaven, then no one goes to heaven. That's the problem with that theory, because we all have these things. And Jesus laid that out for us. Even if you have hatred or angry at someone, Jesus said, you're guilty of murder. Like, so we're all guilty. That's the point of the Sermon on the Mount. But there is the idea of repentance. And that means that you're going to change your mind about your sin. Does it mean you're perfect from that day forward? No. But I like what Paul told young Timothy. This kind of is a good picture of repentance, if you ask me. He says, but thou, O man of God, flee these things and follow after righteousness, godliness, faith, love, patience, and meekness. Fight the good fight of faith. Lay hold on eternal life, whereunto thou art also called and hast professed a good profession before many witnesses. For you mom and dads, this is great family devotion material. Three F's. Flee, follow, fight. What a great three-part sermon for your kids. Flee from sinful things. Run for your life. That's a sign of repentance. You've turned the opposite way and you're saying, I'm not going to choose to try to figure out how to be better at committing adultery. I'm going to run for my life from adultery and try and whatever I can do to avoid that sin. So you flee. And what do you do instead of just fleeing anywhere? You follow after righteousness. Jesus, follow Jesus. You know, righteous. Jesus is our righteousness. Godliness, faith, love, patience. If you're following those things, that means you're turning from your sin and following the right things. And then it says, and fight. It's a battle. Fight the good fight of faith. Lay hold on eternal life. That's the person who's saved, the person who's fleeing, following, fighting. That's what repentance looks like. And you lay hold on eternal life, whereunto thou art called and hast professed a good profession before many witnesses. You know, this is what Paul said. Now, Paul was the guy who knew what it was to wrestle with sin. Remember Romans 7? I do the things I don't want to do, and I don't do the things I do want to do. And he says, I find in my flesh, that is to say, no good thing in my flesh. But he thanks God for Jesus Christ and his mercy and his grace. That's salvation. We're saved by grace through faith. So Brett, what's your point? My point is, if we get good at practicing sin and we're playing the game like Ananias and Sapphira, we put on the face of religiosity and like we're really spiritual, but really we got sin that we're practicing and trying to do better and better. I'm just saying you're in dangerous territory. Brett, are you suggesting I'm not saved? It's between you and God. I don't know whether you're saved or not. If you're going around committing adultery, saying you're saved by grace, I'm not going to pat you on the back as a pastor and say, well, you're saved by, you accepted the Lord when you were 6 years old and you got saved there, so you're in good standing. I cannot promise you that with integrity. But I would say, repent. Turn to the Lord. Be saved. Accept Christ. Flee. Follow. Fight. This is the answer. You know, in Galatians chapter 6, verse 1 and 2, kind of pictures the struggling person rather than the person who's taking on sin purposefully. Paul talks about that person. He says, brethren, if a man, and I would add there because that in Bible times they meant humanity, but if a man or a woman be overtaken in a fault, you which are spiritual. Now wait, you're like, that's me. I'm the spiritual one here. Wait a minute. Did you see what it said? You which are spiritual, restore such a one in a spirit of meekness, considering yourself, lest thou also be tempted. Bear ye one another's burdens, and so fulfill the law of Christ. In other words, if you find a brother in the church who's sinning and overtaken, there is a difference between someone who's overtaking sin versus someone who's been overtaken by sin. There's a difference. The person who's overtaking sin is that unrepentant sinner who's just trying to sin it up and get better at it, practicing sin. I worry about that person, whether they're even going to inherit the kingdom of God because of what the scriptures say. But if you're a person who's saying, man, I messed up and I did something I didn't mean to do, and that happens all the time for a lot of us, doesn't it? But if a man be overtaken in a fault, what do? You, which are spiritual, don't be high and mighty, but come alongside of them and restore such a one in a spirit of meekness, because the same sin might happen to you. Like, that's the idea of this humble helping one another. This is important. So, interesting, great fear came on the church, and I wonder if this kind of cleans that stuff up for a little while. Boy, what do? You repent. You know, secret sins are a mess, man. Once we start getting good at covering up like Ananias and Sapphira, this is the precedent. God says, I don't want you playing games at church. Secret sins that are covered up. This is what, you know, we read in James chapter 5. It says, confess your faults one to another and pray for one another that you may be healed. The effectual fervent prayer of a righteous man availeth much. You see, the Catholics were onto something, I think, that we Protestants sometimes have lost. And that is confessional. The idea. Now, do you need a wooden box and a little screen and a priest on the other side? That's just stuff people made up, that part. But the idea of confession, one to another, that's a biblical thing. The question is for you and me, are we willing to just be open and honest? One of the things you can do is go and ask for prayer and even confess the things you're wrestling with, the sins you're struggling with. And the fervent prayer of a righteous man availeth much. That's what James said. So the secret sin here in Acts chapter 5, it ends up with death in the church and fear, great fear, it says. So we had great power, great grace, and then we have great fear. And I think this is probably, sadly, a healthy fear that the church needed to have as it was getting ready to burst onto the whole scene of the world. And I pray that that fear from the precedent-setting Ananias and Sapphira story, that precedent that was set, that we say, you know what, let's be serious about not playing church and trying to be esteemed as spiritual or more spiritual than someone else, or we know the Bible, or our prayers are fancy, or I'm more religious than you. Man, we need to all be very clear about we're all sinners, we all fall short. I'm not better than you. We're here because we need the help of God, and we're sinners who need the grace of Jesus Christ. We need to keep it all in perspective, and then great things will happen. The church will multiply. As the word increases, the church multiplies. Let's get back to that, but watch out for the precedent of Ananias and Sapphira. You're like, Brett, this is a depressing sermon. Once in a while, I think we all need the splash of cold water. That's what Ananias and Sapphira's story is. Just a splash of cold water to remind us, watch out for hypocrisy. Amen?
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0: Lord, as we read this little story and pray that we'd let it really sink in, Lord, that your word would be a lamp unto our feet, a light unto our path, and Lord, would the light just expose the things in our own hearts that are amiss, not to make us wallow in our misery as much, but to be repentant, to flee these things, to follow righteousness, to fight the good fight of faith, Lord. I pray that we would not succumb to that personal pride of having people think more of us or more highly than we should. I pray that when we give, that our right hand won't know what our left hand is doing. I pray that when we pray, that we wouldn't pray the prayer of hypocrisy, but pray the prayer of integrity and honesty, Lord, just being open before you, Lord. Give us that, I pray. Help us with that. Show us, Lord, where we've kind of let the routine of prayer become sort of just a sanctimonious act. Forgive us for that. Lord, I pray blessing on these, your people. So we go our way now, rejoicing that you've given us this loving reminder. In Jesus' name, amen.
1: Amen. Pastor Brett Metter closing our time here on Today's Word. And that's all the time we have. Next time, Pastor Brett will continue another verse-by-verse study in the book of Acts. Today's Word with Pastor Brett Metter is an outreach of Athey Creek Church in West Lynn, Oregon.
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7: SRN News, I'm Mary Rose. Vice President J.D. Vance is on his way to Switzerland for talks between the U.S. and Iran. Vance departed this afternoon, a day after the talks were supposed to start in Geneva. Iran says it has closed the Strait of Hormuz. However, the White House is challenging the Iranian claim that it is closed. President Trump on Saturday threatened to impose U.S. tolls in the crucial waterway if a final deal with Iran isn't reached in 60 days. Vance confirmed that negotiations are already getting underway with the arrival of Jared Kushner and Steve Witkoff today. The vice president's remarks come as Iran has announced it's closing the Strait of Hormuz due to continued Israeli attacks in Lebanon. And a large fire has almost completely destroyed a luxury resort in the Dominican Republic, forcing 1,700 tourists to evacuate. This is SRN News.
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10: 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It had just leveled out. There was a sudden calm. And this miracle was so great that it made these men afraid. What a wonderful thing it is. He puts us in the storms of life in order that we might come closer to him and that we might know him better. Jesus, Savior, pilot me o'er life's tempestuous sea. 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

0: 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The Word of God is full of life-changing power. 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
1: Acts chapter 9 and verse 1. Y'all ready for the Word? All right, so put your sneakers on because we're going to be moving through a lot of scriptures. So if you're using your cell phone, get rid of all the different apps that are on because you're going to need, you know. But if you're using the screen, you're going to be just fine. You know, I think God keeps doing this just to say he's with us and he loves us. He's for us. He got us. And your situation is no surprise to him. He's still on the throne. Yeah. All right, let's the first time visitors think we're crazy. We're done. Then Saul, still breathing threats and murder against the disciples of the Lord, he went to the high priest. This may surprise you, but the first round of persecution against the church was not state-sponsored. It was mostly religious. And in this period, Saul was the rising star. He was really the Scarface of the Jewish religious establishment. And I'm going to spend just a little bit of time today talking about Saul. And at the end, we're going to be able to apply it to your own journey. In Acts chapter 7 and 58, we see the first mention of Saul, or how we know him, as Apostle Paul. It says, and they cast him, speaking of Stephen, out of the city and stoned him. And the witnesses laid down their clothes at the feet of a young man, probably in his late 20s, named Saul. And the fact that they laid his clothes at his feet let us know that not only did Saul agree, but he was probably the ringleader in the stoning. And I want to begin today by saying Saul was a very, very bad man. In 1 Timothy chapter 1 and verse 15, Paul, whose Hebrew name was Saul, but his Greek name was Saul, said this about himself. He said, this is a faithful saying and worthy of all acceptance, meaning everybody says this about me and the rumors are all true. Christ Jesus came into the world to save sinners, of whom I am chief. When you read verses like that, don't tell me who God cannot change. If God could not touch the chief of sinners, it should give average sinners like you and I a whole lot of hope. No sin is greater than God's mercy if we would just humble ourselves and bring them to him. Acts 9 and 2. After the stoning of Stephen, the persecuting of Christians became Saul's thing. It was his claim to fame, and it was how he was moving up the ladder and making a name for himself amongst the religious establishment. How many of you know ambition is good? But it can become very dangerous if we sacrifice conscience for achievement. Please go ahead and climb the highest mountain, but never, never compromise or sacrifice your integrity on the journey to reach the top. And I have a lot of friends that have lost their way doing this. And Saul asked letters from the high priest, the same high priest that crucified Jesus. And he wanted to expand his reign of terror. He wanted to move out of Jerusalem into Damascus. And the Bible says, so that if he found any who were of the what way. Back then, they didn't call themselves Christians. They called themselves people of the what way. And one of the reasons they did that was because if you really became a Christian, it changed the way you live. And there's nothing wrong with the title Christian, but we also need to still be people of the way. We need to be living, loving, and doing things in a way that pleases God. Then he says, whether men or women, that he might bring them bound to Jerusalem. Saul was a beast. He spared no age. He spared no gender. He was just almost rabid to satisfy his blind ambition. But Paul was playing a very deadly game. And to play this game, we're going to see this in a moment, he had to reject the advice of his mentor, his teacher, and his wise counselor. This is important. Pay attention to what godly people say, because warning always comes before destruction. I want you to listen to Paul's testimony. He said, I am indeed a what Jew? Folks that look down on Jews feel sorry for them. They don't know what they're doing. They don't know the spirit behind that. Born in Tarsus of Cilicia, but brought up in this city at the feet of Gamaliel. I want you to remember his name, because this man, Gamaliel, was Saul's teacher. And he was also one of the most respected Jewish leaders in all of Jerusalem at that time. Acts 5 and 34 tells us a little bit more about his influence as well as his philosophy. Let's go there. But a Pharisee named, the same Pharisee, Gamaliel, a teacher of the Jew, who was honored by all the people, stood up in the Sanhedrin, and what did he do? He ordered. So clearly, Gamaliel was a boss. He was a leader, and he had a strong enough reputation to tell these other very dignified, they had so many initials behind their names. These were the most educated, powerful men in all of Israel. But he stood up and ordered these 70 men that the men be put outside for a little while. And he was referring to the 12 apostles that they all wanted to kill. And by the way, if no one ever wants to harm you, you're probably not doing very much for God in your life. Then Gamaliel addressed the Sanhedrin. I want you to watch how he ended this address, because Saul was his leading disciple. And because of that, he was probably in the room when he spoke, because it was not only a disciple's job to imitate his teacher, it was also their job to follow their master everywhere that person went. And that's what happened with Jesus' disciple. It was just part of the culture. Skip to 38. Gamaliel is speaking. He said, therefore, in the present case, I need to strongly advise you, leave these 12 apostles alone. Sometimes help can come from strange places. Then he said, let them go. And you see an exclamation point, because he was very passionate and firm about what he just said. But watch what he continues and says. For if their purpose or activity is of human origin, it will fail. Now, this is not always true, but in this case, it was absolutely prophetic. Failure is often a part of success. I like the way Michael Jordan put it. He said, I've missed more than 9,000 shots in my career. I've lost over 300 games in my life. 26 times I was trusted to take the game-winning shot and missed. He said, and I failed over and over and over and over again, and that's why I succeed. Never confuse a single failure with a final defeat. 39. But if, which lets you know he was leaning in a certain direction, if he really wanted to please the rest of the Sanhedrin, there'd be no if. But if it is from God, you will not be able to stand or stop against the, or stop these men. You'll only find yourself what? Fighting against God. You can't fight against God's people and not fight against God at the same time. Now, early tradition says Gamaliel became a Christian shortly after this and was water baptized. He said he was baptized by Peter. Now, I can't vouch for this, but you don't know this in the scripture. I don't know this for sure. But one thing I do know, he understood, don't play with God. Acts 9 and 3. As Saul journeyed, he came near Damascus. And by this time, he was a supervillain. He was a sworn villain of everything Jesus stood for. But is anything or anyone too hard for God? Despite his despicable behavior, despite the wickedness, pride, the conceit in his heart. Suddenly, out of nowhere, a light shone from heaven. I believe that some of us are going to experience some suddenlies. Out of nowhere, God's going to show up and do the thing we would just never imagine he would do. Get the picture. He's riding on his high horse. He has his phylacteries. He has on, you know, he's a doctor. I mean, he's under Gamaliel. He has on robes with thick tassels. And you know, when you were wealthy and powerful, people saw you coming. He's sitting on this high horse. But then he suddenly fell to the ground. And this is what I want to tell you today. God still knows how to knock a brother out if he has to. Sometimes God will let you hit rock bottom so there's no other place to look but up. And he heard a voice saying to him, Saul, Saul, watch this. Why are you persecuting me? Notice he didn't ask, Saul, why are you persecuting the church? He said, why are you persecuting what? Who? Me. Jesus takes whatever we do for or against his church very personally. Yes, sir. So if you can't be constructive, be quiet until you can. And he said, who are you, Lord? Now, this was the learned Pharisee. If anyone should have known who God was, it was the religious rulers and leaders. But after he was knocked off his horse, and sometimes God has to do that. I don't know why you're experiencing exactly why you're experiencing, but sometimes God has to remove you from high places. Sometimes God has to take you down from your arrogance and your pride. And he has to put your face in the dirt. So you'll stop asking what do people say about me or think about me, but get in touch with the cry of your own heart and ask what really was the most important question any person could ever ask. It's, who are you, Lord? Are you Allah? Brahma? The universe? My inner child? Or whatever else might be popular at the time. So Paul, trembling, shaken, and astonished, because the answer to that question was standing right in front of him. You know, we play games with ourselves, but everyone knows in the pit of their stomach who God really is. Otherwise, he couldn't hold us accountable. If we didn't know, we could not be judged. The reason we don't believe is ultimately because we don't want to obey. If people really didn't believe in God, exploring Jesus wouldn't really be such a threat to them. Here we have this monster of a man, this powerful man, trembling and astonished, totally shaken up. Because nobody who fights against God wins. But I want you to understand, surrendering to God doesn't weaken us, it only strengthens us. But here's my question to you. How many of you experienced the presence of God at the beginning of this service? And we might just get back to worship at the end, but loved one, how much longer are you going to resist the inevitable? You cannot win in your fight against God. Then he said, Lord, what do you want me to do? The first most important question is, Lord, who are you? But the second most important question is, Lord, what do you want me to do? God answered this question in my 20-year-old life. And it's the only reason I stand before you today. And I believe he wants to answer that same question for everybody in this room if you'll simply come to him. Verse 9. And Saul was there 3 days without sight. It neither ate nor drank. He probably couldn't drink, thinking about the families and the lives he had destroyed. He also probably couldn't eat or drink because of the magnitude of the mercy he had just received. You know, it's interesting. I didn't read it all, but Jesus said to Saul, said, Saul, it's not good for you to kick against the goats. Now, if I was Jesus and he was killing my people, I wouldn't even care what was good for him. But I want you to understand the mercy of our Savior. He was an enemy of God. But Jesus said, it's not good for you. You're only hurting yourself. The longer you fight with me, the more bruised you become. In fact, the imagery was of a farmer that had a long poker. Oxes were powerful animals. And often, in order to poke, oxes could get stubborn. You know, animals could be moody. And they're not like the cartoon characters. I mean, they got moods too. And sometimes they just didn't feel like working, or they're big animals. They could just revolt against you. And sometimes the farmer would have to poke the ox with the rod. But the worst thing that can happen when that happened is if the ox kicked against the rod. So imagine this pointy like spear thing, and then you kick against it, how it would pierce you. So what had happened was he was there at the stoning of Stephen. His face shone like an angel, the Bible said. But Saul hardened his heart and he resisted again. He kicked against it. As he was killing Christians, he heard their confession. He heard them singing songs and worshiping and them really experiencing the power of God. And he'd harden his heart. And he would kick against. And you would think that God would be through with him. But when Jesus appears, he says, it's hard for you, is it not? To kick against the goats. And Ananias, who was just a regular guy. And by the way, everyone doesn't have to be a church leader to make a difference. All you need is some courage and some faith, and God can use you. And Ananias went his way and entered the house. And watch this. Laying his hands on the man that was sent to kill him. Imagine the faith, but also see God's reversal. I also want you to notice here that the laying on of hands was about to accomplish two things. Healing and the infilling of the Holy Spirit. Saul had already been saved on the road to Damascus because he called Jesus Lord twice. And my Bible promises that everyone who calls on the name of the Lord shall be saved. If you believe it from your heart, you shall be saved. So obviously he believed in a resurrection. Jesus was standing in front of him. He experienced the power of God, knocked from the horse down, a light shining. Of course he accepted Christ. But then Ananias has to come to release him into next. And sometimes God can't take you into the next thing till he heals you from the last thing. And he said, Brother Saul, the Lord Jesus, who appeared to you on the road as you came, he sent me that you might receive your sight and be filled with the Holy Spirit. So Saul was saved, healed, and filled. God's the same yesterday, today, and forever. He wants to save you, heal you, and fill you even today. Salvation occurs when the Holy Spirit comes to live on the inside of us. But the infilling of the Holy Spirit occurs when we invite God's presence to come upon us to serve others. One is just God coming inside us. The other overflows out of us and impacts those around us. So a drink of water in a cup is precious to me. But when water starts flowing out of a cup, it starts impacting everybody around me. God wants to save you, but he wants you to be so overflowing with his presence and power that you will have an impact on others. And this was the mission that God gave Paul in his life. Verse 19, I'm moving as quickly as possible. So when he received food, he was what? Strengthened. As horrible as Saul was, despite all that Saul had done, he was strengthened. Here's the question. Why didn't God punish Saul? After all, he was a bad man. But can God punish someone who doesn't exist anymore? Yes, he was same on the outside. But my Bible said he was a new creation on the inside. God is a spirit, and those that worship him must worship him in spirit. And the Bible said that we cannot enter the kingdom unless we are born again. And then Nicodemus said, can I enter, you know, another time into my mother's womb? He's like, dude, what are you talking about? If you can't understand what I'm talking about, man, where'd you get your degree from? Dude, you're supposed to be a leader in Israel and you can't discern spirit. I'm a spirit. The new birth happens in the spirit, not in the body. It's a spiritual thing. So as bad as Paul had been, God looked at his spirit. And deep down in the core of who he was as fresh as a newborn babe. And God takes care of his babies. When you get born again, it's not just a religious thing. You are not just forgiven. God forgave people in the Old Testament. The difference between the Old Testament and the New Testament is that we become new creatures in Christ. That the deepest part of us is changed. Let me read it this way. In Galatians 2 and 20, it says, Paul said this, I have been crucified with Christ. It is no longer I who live, but Christ lives in me. And the life I live by faith in the Son of God who loved me and gave himself for me. Pay attention. Saul no longer lived. And many of us are stuck in our past. Talking about what happened to us when we were child. What I did to, and I got arrested. You are no longer, listen, when you're baptized, it's a funeral. Typically, the funeral is held after the death. It's not held at the moment of the death. And what happens with a funeral is you're acknowledging the fact that that person's passed. So those of us who have been baptized into Christ, we're baptized into his death, but we rise in newness of life. We're new creatures in Christ Jesus. The very core of us has been changed. The old Derek is dead. I can't find him. He doesn't exist anymore. Salvation is not just God rubbing some nice stuff on you. It's him reaching down to the deepest, darkest part of you. Snatching out the sin factory. And making you God's workmanship. And listen, if God created you or recreated you, do you think he recreated you a sinner? No. Now your soul got issues. Your mind, will, and emotions got issues. But my spirit, God's a spirit. The new birth is spiritual. He puts the image of Christ in my spirit. So deep down, underneath all this personality and all this confusion in my brain, it's Christ. No longer I who live, but Christ in me. For God to reject you, he'd have to reject Christ. Because in the spirit, your spirit looks just like him. Then Saul spent some days with the disciples at Damascus. This is why gatherings of disciples like the one you're in is so important. People who have made mistakes in life, people who need a church to go to where they can learn, grow, and live out the change is absolutely necessary. Immediately, watch this. He preached to Christ in the synagogues that he is the Son of God. By proclaiming Jesus the Son of God, I want you to realize he was renouncing everything he had so violently opposed, so violently stated across all of the areas of the Middle East he had traveled. Now here's the deal. You will never grow until you can own your stuff.
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6: Rose. Vice President J.D. Vance is on his way to Switzerland for talks between the U.S. and Iran. Vance departed this afternoon, a day after the talks were supposed to start in Geneva. Iran says it has closed the Strait of Hormuz. However, the White House is challenging the Iranian claim that it is closed. President Trump on Saturday threatened to impose U.S. tolls in the crucial waterway if a final deal with Iran isn't reached in 60 days. Vance confirmed that negotiations are already getting underway with the arrival of Jared Kushner and Steve Witkoff today. The Vice President's remarks come as Iran has announced it's closing the Strait of Hormuz due to continued Israeli attacks in Lebanon. And a large fire has almost completely destroyed a luxury resort in the Dominican Republic, forcing 1,700 tourists to evacuate. This is SRN News.

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1: This is John MacArthur welcoming you to Portraits of Grace. Unlike many today who try to make the gospel palatable for reluctant sinners, Jesus made it clear that following him had its price. And he wanted his hearers to count the cost of discipleship. Rather than acceptance, fame, prestige, and prosperity, he said you should expect rejection and persecution. That's not a common or popular approach to evangelism, but it's an honest one. And it helps people understand that true discipleship involves some sacrifices. God won't always shield you from persecution, but he will honor your integrity and give you strength to endure any trial that comes your way. Praise him for his all-sufficient grace. This is John MacArthur, hoping you'll join me again for Portraits of Grace.
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4: I read the book of Acts frequently. And I do my best to climb right into the middle of those stories because I'm fascinated by those people that were recruited by Jesus and got to know him. And then when he left, they're so, so different. But something happens in them. And then they stand before like the Sanhedrin that were the ones that orchestrated so much of Jesus' suffering. And the Sanhedrin says, "Don't you ever mention his name again or we'll kill you." But now when you get to the book of Acts, they'll stand in front of the Sanhedrin and said, "You do what you need to do. We will never stop."
3: 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We're so glad you're here to listen. 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
4: You know, whether it's business or athletics or the kitchen or relationship, the ability to sustain excellence is fully dependent upon how well the attention we give to the fundamentals. And that's true in our spiritual lives as well. And we typically want to learn new and something we've never known before. And what was Isaiah's middle name and how did they spell it in Aramaic? And I'm okay with that. I like to learn as well. But I want to be certain that we are not just have been introduced to the fundamentals, but that we are practicing them. That we are practicing them. So I want to start this session I've entitled Identity and Belonging. Identity seems to have become a cultural obsession to the point of absurdity. I mean, it's been pushed to places that are just nuts, and I don't want to spend a lot of time with that, but it is certainly a point of tremendous confusion. I looked up the definition just in case you haven't checked lately. Identity is defined by Webster as the distinguishing character or personality of an individual. Now, we've embraced the absurd notion that you can identify as anything you want to. And you can, but it doesn't make it your reality. You know, we have separated objective truth and wanted to say that everything is subjective. And that simply, that's not a position that as Christ followers we can hold. If Jesus is Lord of your life, it means he is the authority. And you and I don't define what moral, sexually moral and sexually immoral. That's not our definition. That comes to us from our Lord and King. And you can say, well, I don't choose that definition, but it won't change the position of the King. And there's tremendous confusion on this amongst the people of God. And some of it's just because we've been lazy. Some is, there's a myriad of reasons. But understanding who we are in Christ and why will help you overcome much of the nonsense that's

0: in the world. You know, I can identify as an eagle, but it doesn't mean I can fly. It just means I'm greatly confused. And I have compassion on people who are confused, but I don't want to institutionalize that or normalize that, and I certainly don't want to coach our children to be confused. So in the midst of this growing season, we're going to talk a bit about our identity and belonging, who we are in Christ, what that means and why, and we're going to practice a little bit. And the reason I put this at the beginning of this study for us, when I engage with people in my own life or when I'm helping other people, when there's a spiritual challenge, it may be healing that you need, or there may be an addictive problem that needs to be broken, or maybe some sort of demonic torment, or a curse that's, some generational curse that's come to visit. Any of those things that you would be more readily recognized, maybe an overwhelming sense of rejection. I mean, it's a myriad of things. But real freedom comes most frequently when people understand who they are in Christ. Because with spiritual breakthroughs, there's usually two components to that. There's the understanding that it's possible, and sometimes, you know, that deliverance is given to you as an expression of the grace of God. But to live in that freedom and maintain that freedom requires us to grow up in the understanding of who we are in Christ. And so what I want to do is walk through these with you, not just as points of facts and observation. I'm going to ask you to engage with me, because I'm pretty certain that there are those amongst us that either ourselves are asking God for new places of freedom, or they're people that we care about. And these are wonderful conversations to have at your kitchen table with your weekly gatherings, whether you do it with family or friends as expressions of hospitality. Don't just get together and ask when the rain's going to stop. Bring your faith into those conversations. Help one another, encourage one another, challenge one another. So we'll start in Romans chapter 1 and verse 6. This really is a matter of belonging. And the first chapter of Romans, I think the most remarkable treatise on the Christian faith that's ever been written. The Apostle Paul wrote, "You also are among those who are called to belong to Jesus Christ." We'll expand on this a bit as we walk through these sessions together. But the Bible says that we're not our own, that we were bought with a price, that we belong to Jesus, that we've been sold under his authority, that we're slaves to him. That changes everything about these cultural discussions we have. You know, it's my body, my choice. No, no, no, no. My body's a temple of the Holy Spirit. And the invitation is to honor God with our bodies. And if I choose to dishonor God, I shouldn't think that I can just imagine God will wink at me and smile. I belong to Jesus. Look at Galatians 5. Those who belong to Christ Jesus have crucified the sinful nature with its passions and desires. We belong to Christ Jesus. Christ is the English equivalent of the Greek word Christos, which is the Greek equivalent of the Hebrew word for Messiah. So every time you see Christ Jesus, it's Jesus the Messiah, the Savior, the Anointed One. It's not the family name. We belong to Jesus the Messiah. And because of that, we will crucify our sinful nature with its passions and desires. You and I, as Christ followers, born again, water baptized, spirit filled, Bible reading, church attending, hand raising, chorus singing Christians, still have a battle with an ungodly nature within us. If you're not aware of your battle, you're aware of the battle of the people you live with. 1 Corinthians 6, verse 19, do you not know? And when you read that rhetorical question, what do you know for certain? That the author assumes that the people to whom he's writing have forgotten. Do you not know that your body is a temple of the Holy Spirit who is in you, whom you have received from God? You are not your own. You were bought at a price. Therefore, honor God with your body. Now, I find that amongst churched folks of every stripe and denomination and generation, we got quite a bit of clarity on what's appropriate or inappropriate in a church setting, in a church building. I mean, you could, you know, because sometimes we cross those boundaries and we have an ice rink. Well, you're not sure you can have an ice rink at church. Must be in the Apocrypha somewhere. No ice rinks. Wednesday night, the junior high students had an icy truck on campus. We weren't sure that was godly. Can you have blue beverages at church? We got a pretty clear idea about what we think is appropriate. But the reality is the Bible says that we are the temple of the living God. Not the building. That the church is far more vital when we leave campus. When we gather here, it's for encouragement and strengthening and ministry. It's a recuperative time. It's a time of refreshing and renewal. But we leave this campus to go be the church. To be the church. And we belong to Jesus. It's not my calendar and my time and my talent and what I want to do. And I have yielded those things. I've offered myself, the Bible says, as a living sacrifice. It's a completely different imagination. It's not like I'm trying to get my God business checked. So I get the boxes checked. So I know I'm going to heaven. And now I can get on with living. Every aspect of our lives are surrendered to the Lord. I belong to Jesus and his kingdom. The things that are in bold in your outlines, we're going to say together. So let's start with that one. Can we just say it out loud together? I belong to Jesus and to his kingdom. How do you know? Did you get a laminated card in the mail? You know, if you live in Tennessee now, you're supposed to have like an upgraded ID. Or we're not sure you're real. You were hiding amongst us. I don't have one yet, so I'm hiding amongst you. But how do you know you belong to Jesus? It's not a trick question. Well, Pastor, you're not supposed to ask that until the end of the service. We know when that question comes. It's when every head is bowed and every eye is closed and somebody's quietly playing Just As I Am, then you can ask that question. And we'll all look around the room and see if there's anybody we don't recognize, and we'll begin to pray for them. Well, the Bible says that we believe in our heart and confess with our mouth that Jesus is Lord, and we'll be saved. I have been in seminary settings, graduate level places, celebrated academic institutions, and if you said saved, somebody would mockingly said saved from what? Folks, the reason our churches are in trouble is for decades we've been training pagans to lead the churches. They're well educated and they know some biblical languages, but they stand outside the scripture and pass judgment on the scripture. They haven't submitted themselves to the authority of scripture so that it can bring judgment to our lives. We've got to become more astute consumers. The confusion around this transformation that we invite you to belong to Jesus is not new. I would submit in the 21st century, it's probably just as probable that people think it's in terms of rules. You attend a church, you do this, and you don't do that. And that's how you're qualified. But participation in the kingdom of God is about a relationship with the person. His name is Jesus of Nazareth. And there's layers to that. So to belong to Jesus, you acknowledge him as the Messiah. You recognize him as King and you submit to him as Lord. And while that may be initiated with a singular decision and a declaration, to live that out is the journey of our life under the sun.
1: We'll be right back. But first, a word from Pastor Allen about his new book.
0: Folks, understanding who you are in Christ, the price that was paid to give you status in the kingdom of God, it will write a future for you that is not dependent upon your family of origin, your life circumstance, the expressions of evil that you've had to overcome. In Christ Jesus, we are triumphant both in time and for all eternity. We put this little booklet together. It'll help you. Make this a part of this season in your life and in your home and with your friends. It's a game changer.
1: 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Now, let's get back to Pastor Alan with his message called Identity and Belonging.
0: We tend to describe our spiritual journey in terms of the congregation where we worship, or the denomination with which we belong, or the theological points that are part of our kind of pet part of Scripture. And that's not wicked or evil, but it's not the most helpful. I mean, it may give you some points in identifying one another, but so we're going to walk through these, and we're going to tag them really quickly because I'm as interested in the declaration as I am the details behind it. I'll start with Jesus said two things about us. Jesus said these things about you and me. He said that we are the salt of the earth and the light of the world. It's in Matthew chapter 5. It's a part of the Sermon on the Mount, verses 13 and 14. They're very straightforward sentences. Now, there's some further explanation around it. He said the salt, if it loses its saltiness, it's no good except to be thrown out. And I would remind you that salt that remains in a shaker, you don't know if it's salty or not. Salt only can only be effective when it's distributed. That's why the church away from here is far more valuable than the church when we gather here. Now, it's important to gather, but we gather here to be effective when we leave. Salt is a preservative. Salt withstands corruption. That's why I say to you frequently, we can't hide from our culture. I have no interest in being political, but I have a tremendous interest in impacting the culture in which God has placed us with the values of the Word of God and the Lordship of Jesus. That's the assignment of the church. And salt adds flavor. It's the people of God on the earth that bring the attention of God. Many of you are familiar with the person of the Holy Spirit. You know him. You interact with him. You welcome him into your life. If you want to attract the attention of the Holy Spirit, I will tell you how to do it. Begin to purposefully honor Jesus. You start to honor Jesus. You start to give thanks to him. Acknowledge what he's done for you. Talk about it. Use his name. If you will honor Jesus, the Holy Spirit will occupy the space where you are. I tell you that because if you're frightened or intimidated or threatened, or you have a challenge, a health challenge or a family challenge or a life challenge, and you need to know that the Spirit of God is with you, start to make a list of the names you know for Jesus and begin to thank him. Lord Jesus, I thank you that you are the King of Kings and the Lord of Lords, the lily of the valley, the bright and morning star. I mean, I'll think of every title. I'll get the book of Psalms out and I'll start to read. I want to give honor to the Lord, because when you do that, the Spirit of God will come. Amen. You are the salt of the earth and the light of the world. Imagine a world with no salt, nothing restraining evil, and no light. It's not a world I want to be in. So if you work in a dark place, or you live in a dark neighborhood, or your family feels dark, or whatever, we're the light. Stop complaining and take the basket off the light. The darker the place you are, the smaller the light makes a greater impact. Have you ever heard of Hezekiah's tunnel in Jerusalem? The enemy was coming, and the water source for Jerusalem was outside the city walls, and they wanted to bring it inside the walls so they could protect it. So they dug a tunnel. They still don't know how they did it, because it's not a straight tunnel. There's some water tunnels that you'll walk through that are just straight lines. You understand why they dug it. That's not Hezekiah's tunnel. It's serpentine. It means it's all wiggly. Looks like Mississippi. And it's different heights and it's different width. Someplace, if you walk through it, I have to turn my shoulders sideways in order to squeeze through. And I bend over and it's completely pitch black. And there's still a spring that comes through there. It's a pulsating spring. Which means you may start out and it's below your knee, and in a minute it's up above your knee, and it's pitch black, and I'm turned sideways and I'm bent over. We were walking through that one day, and Philip said to me, "What if something grabs your ankle?" I said, "There'll be a new tunnel." But you know, they've turned it now, it's a tourist place, so they... Lots and lots of people go through there, and they sell these tiny little keychain lights. In the daylight, you can't even tell there's a light, but you get in Hezekiah's tunnel, and it's like a search beam. Because a point of light in that pitch darkness is amazing comfort. You are the light of the world. So I don't feel very bright. It's not you, it's Christ in us, remember? We belong to Him. We belong to Him. And He brings light into our lives. He brings it to us first. So let's make that declaration together, all right? I'm the salt of the earth and the light of the world. Okay, we're learning. Let's do it again. We can do that better. Use your outdoor voice. It's okay. I'm the salt of the earth and the light of the world. Pretty good. Look at John 1:12. Jesus again, to all who received Him, to those who believed in His name, He gave the right to become children of God. Galatians 3:26, you're all sons of God through faith in World Outreach Church and a collection of sermon outlines. Oh, you're all sons of God through faith in Christ Jesus. Romans 8, because those who are led by the Spirit of God are sons of God. You didn't receive a spirit that makes you a slave again to fear, but you received the spirit of sonship. And by Him we cry, Father. We are children of Almighty God. I'm a child of God. God is my spiritual father. I have an earthly father. We share genetic material. But I'm a child of the Creator of heaven and earth. I belong to the family of God. And oh, by the way, so do you. That is so different than joining a church. Don't you want to join my church? It's such a wonderful thing. We go every week and there's sermons and they collect money and they ask for volunteers and there's people and you have to park a long way away. Don't you want to come go to church with me? Well, on the other hand, the group of people have helped me understand I can become a part of the family of God. And I gain an inheritance with that and a new future with that. It's changed how I understand my life and my person and my world. Most of us come from families that are pretty torqued. And the opportunity to belong to the family of God is the greatest invitation of our lives. And yet, if we get really honest about it, there's multiple settings where we're kind of embarrassed about that. You'll be quiet while people denigrate Christians. You'll be quiet while people elevate things that are clearly idolatrous. And we lose our courage. I want to overcome it. It's growing season. I don't want to be like that anymore. And it's been a part of it. It's a problem. When I first came back here to be a part of the church and work for the church, we were in a tent in the middle of a field. It didn't look like it does today. And the community was very different. And I'd gone to school here, and I came back, and I didn't go away to be a minister, I promise. And I came back, and people would say, what do you do? And I didn't want to tell them. I didn't want to tell them. I was embarrassed. Yeah. So I'd say, oh, I'm a teacher. What do you do? I could turn a conversation that fast. I was good at it. I haven't seen you in so long. What are you doing these days? Where are you working? How about them Titans? I was trying to avoid the issue. I don't think I'm that unique. I've had to grow up into that to be proud of the fact. You want to kill a conversation in a hurry? Announce you're a pastor. Welcome to a group of strangers. Hi, I'm Pastor Alan Jack. I've told the story before, but it's worth telling. I was playing golf. I don't play anymore, but I used to play a little bit. We picked up a foursome. So a friend and I went, but we picked up a couple more guys and we were playing. And just a normal chatter. But one of the guys, his vocabulary did not come from church. And we got to the third or fourth hole and he was on the tee box. And everybody's having, you know, who are you? And I'm Alan. And what are you doing? Well, he's putting his ball on the tee on the fourth hole. And he looked at me and said, what do you do? And he'd already given us a pretty full view of his favorite vocabulary words. And I said, oh, I'm a pastor. He was a lot better golfer than I was, but he shanked that ball so bad into the... He didn't hit a straight drive the rest of the day. And I'm a pastor, but I'm not fully redeemed, so every time he'd be teeing his ball up, he'd say, I could pray for you if that would help, you think. And, hey, we're children of God, we're not stupid, so... But maybe you begin by not going any place and being ashamed of Jesus. I'm a child of God. But you know, that's a normal part of growing up. There's a time in your kids' lives when they're glad to have you around, and there's times when they just assume you drop them off before school. And I think that's a normal part of our progression as Christ followers. I just want you to recognize it is a progression and not a season that you get stuck in. I read once that when you're young enough, your parents will give you advice, you won't take it, and when you're old enough to want it, they won't give it. And I think we're a bit that way with the Lord sometimes. And maybe your growing season this summer is you won't allow any part of your life to be a place where you won't acknowledge that Jesus matters to you. It'll have some implications for some places. Let's make that statement together. It's important. I'm a child of God, and God is spiritually my Father. John 15, Jesus, I've called you friends, for everything that I learned from my Father, I've made known to you. Jesus called us friends. Jesus, water walking, dead raising, King of kings and Lord of lords, name above all names, called you a friend. Wow! God, Lord, I'd rather be your friend than a friend of the world.
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7: The rest that God ultimately has for us is not confined to a 24-hour day. It's supposed to be every single day of our lives, where we cease from our own work, cease from our own strength, stop and cease trying to get everything based on our own effort, and let God work for us, with us, and through us, so we can obtain the rest that Jesus provided for us at the cross. The cross is not just a religious symbol. It's the place our debt was satisfied. It's the place where it was made so I could have peace with God, relationship with God, all the provisions. Why did he have that thorn on his head? Because the earth was cursed, and then Adam had to work from the sweat of his brow. Why did Jesus have the thorn? Because he redeemed us from the curse. I no longer have to live by the sweat of my brow, the strength of my hand. I have God working in me, through me, and with me.
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